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1: The wonderful grace of God. That's the theme of the book of Acts. Here's Pastor Jeff Johnson.
2: Because of their problems that they had with the religious and with the gossip, they persevered. They stayed there. They shared the word of his grace. And they just continued to share about God's unmerited, undeserved, unearned favor with everybody. That's the theme of the book of Acts. The grace of God. God's forgiveness. God's amazing grace that saved a wretch like me.

Whether you go out on a short-term missions trip to Mexico or host a community evangelistic outreach at your church, I'm sure you want it to be effective. Today on Sound Doctrine, we look back at an effective outreach in Acts chapter 14. Pastor Jeff Johnson believes that if we follow the model laid out for us here, it'll serve to help us arrive at effectiveness in ministry. Join us for today's message titled, What Does Effective Outreach Look Like? Here's Pastor Jeff.

0: The book of Acts, Acts chapter 14, we're going to be looking at what does effective outreach look like? What does effective outreach look like? Why do you think you're saved? Why do you think God wants to save anybody? And why are you saved? Well, you say, well, so I don't have to go to hell. I get to go to heaven. Well, yeah, that's one of the reasons why we're saved. But we're also saved by what else? By self-destruction. That if we weren't saved, we would literally destroy ourselves and wipe ourselves out. But the most important reason that we are saved, I believe, is to know God's will and do it. To know God's will and do it. And what is God's will but Acts chapter 1, verse 8, which this whole book of Acts is built on. That's the foundation of this book. It's wait in Jerusalem, and the Holy Spirit will come upon you, and you shall be my witnesses. So we are saved to go into all the world and make disciples. He says, first in Jerusalem, then Judea, Samaria, and the uttermost parts of the world to make disciples. We are to be his evangelists. And we're going to see that in this portion of Scripture. We've already looked at chapter 13. Notice with me as we go back a little bit, chapter 13, in verse 44, it talks about the whole city came out to hear what? What does it say? To hear the word of God. In verse 48, it says, and they were glad, the Gentiles, and they glorified what? The word of the Lord. Interesting. Verse 49, and the word of the Lord was published throughout all of the region. So definitely, this whole thing has something to do with the word of the Lord. But then you look at Acts 13:52, and the disciples were filled with joy and with the Holy Ghost. So you definitely see that it's the word of God that did the work, but it's the Holy Spirit also, plus the word of God, that brings forth effective outreach. This is how it happened. It's very simple, isn't it? The word of the Lord was published, the Holy Spirit was upon them, and it was effective what they did. So, persistence, I think this is that they continued on with the word, just giving the word, giving the word, giving out the gospel. And then the inspiration. So persistence, the word, inspiration, the Holy Spirit. That's what brought it forth. The early church was effective, and so shall we be his witnesses to the uttermost. How? If we see the key of the early church's effectiveness. It was the word and the Holy Spirit. So we've gone from Jerusalem now to Antioch in Pisidia. Now, Pisidia is in the area of Turkey today, and that's really the uttermost, and that's where they were at this time. The whole city showed up. There was a hunger for the word of God, but then the religious were jealous, and they were expelled from their city. It's sort of like, you know, when Jesus went to the other side of the Sea of Galilee and to the Gadareans, and there he healed a demon-possessed man, and the Gadareans came out and they were upset because all their pigs had been destroyed in the sea. And they told Jesus, they didn't care about the man that was healed and was in his right mind and delivered from all the torture that he was in. They didn't care about that. They weren't happy about that. They were bummed that their pigs were destroyed. And they said, get out of here, Jesus. And so they sent their Savior away. Why? Because they compromised in their lives. Compromise will always make a choice to send Jesus away. I've got my life. You leave me alone. I got my thing. I'm trying to make a buck here. Get out. And you send your Savior away. Sorry situation. The gospel will always bring persecution. But the Spirit will always bring joy. So the gospel brings attack. The Holy Spirit gives us joy in the midst of the attack as he leads us and uses us. As he did with them, so he does with us. And this is why we're looking at Acts. Because Acts gives us our foundation of maybe what we're to be doing. And maybe we're kind of swaying away. And we're not doing what they did in the early church. Well, we need to get back doing that. And as we get back doing that, the Lord's going to help us to be effective in these last days. So the religious came against them, told them to leave the city. There was persecution, but there was great joy. Now, notice chapter 14. This is their first missionary journey, and it's continuing on. This is the beginning of it. Here we learn and we see what effective outreach really looks like. Here we really get a look at what it is. Their ministry, their methods, their manifestations of the Spirit that followed them as they serve the Lord, as they live for the Lord. We're going to see the diversity of the manifestations, and we're going to see the dangers that confront those who are used of the Lord. If you are to be used of the Lord, there are dangers that we need to be aware of. And so we get them right here. We find ourselves 50 miles east to Iconium in the area of Galatia. And that's important because, remember, in Paul's letter to the Galatians, they had gotten away from the truth. And he got them to come back. And that letter to the Galatians was actually a letter to all the churches in that area of Galatia, which is Pisidia. And it's this huge area there in Turkey and that whole surrounding area. We are now entering into total Gentile territory. This is a Greek city. There's no sign of Roman rule within these cities. It was kind of an ungoverned territory, kind of like a Dodge City when it was in its worst time, when there was, just corruption everywhere you looked. The atmosphere was one that Paul was kind of used to because he lived in Tarshish and was also not under Roman rule, and it was also out there in the furthest territories, kind of ungoverned. So verse 1, and it came to pass in Iconium that they went both together into the synagogue of the Jews. And notice this little phrase, and so spake that a great multitude, both of the Jews and also of the Greeks, believed. As always, Paul would go to the Jew first. In Romans chapter 1, verse 16, he said, for I am not ashamed of the gospel of Christ, for it is the power of God unto salvation. Very important. To everyone that believes, first to the Jew, then to the Greek. And so that was Paul's MO. That's what he did. He would always go into a city, and if there was a synagogue there, he would go to the Jew first. And then he would turn towards the Gentiles. Now, tradition has it that when you are in a synagogue, any guest teachers that would come in were allowed to speak. So notice it says there, and they so spake. They spoke all right, but it was powerful what they spoke. Many believed, it says. Here we don't have the message that they shared like we did earlier in chapter 13, but we're given the results of what took place as they shared. You know, there's a lot of people that I've been asked a number of times, well, I don't understand what you're doing there at your church, to attract people and why people are getting saved and this is happening and that's happening. Because, as I've been in your service and I've seen, you guys just go through the Bible. Well, yeah, we do. We have just worship and the Bible. That's it. Basic. Well, we do the same thing. And we don't have the results that you have. What's up? What's going on? I believe it's not only what is said, but I believe how it's said. That's important, isn't it? How it's brought forth. How it's delivered. As the Spirit anoints. And I can see Barnabas, as Paul is speaking there in the synagogue, he's praying. So there's prayer involved. There's the Spirit's anointing involved. There is that Holy Spirit on the messenger of God that is bringing forth. See, I'm just a messenger. People don't understand. Don't get angry at me. I'm just giving you the message. I'm a messenger giving the message. And then you got to deal with the message. And it's from God. It was definitely culturally relevant at this time. I mean, look at how it affected this synagogue. Many people say, well, I don't understand. What is Paul's secret? What's Greg Laurie's secret? What is the secret? What's Chuck Smith's secret? What is this? Is it their preparation as they prepare to deliver the Word of God? Or is it their logical mind that make men believe? They just logically put it in such a way that men are challenged to the point of just believing. They have such a mind where they actually can just don't even use notes, and they just give it out, and God does it. No, it's none of those things. The key here is in that little phrase, he so spake. He so spake. What does that mean? Let me give you a definition of what that means. It's in, you can just jot these down, 1 Corinthians chapter 2, verse 1 through 5. When Paul said this, "And I, brethren, when I came unto you, I came not with the excellency of speech or of wisdom, declaring unto you the testimony of God. For I determined not to know anything among you, save Jesus Christ and him crucified. I was with you in weakness and in fear and in much trembling. And my speech and my preaching was not with enticing words of man's wisdom, but in the demonstration of the Spirit and of power, that your faith should not stand in the wisdom of men, but in the power of God." And then another short definition is in 1 Thessalonians chapter 1, verse 5. Listen. 1 Thessalonians 1:5, "For our gospel came not unto you in word only, but also in power, in the Holy Ghost, and in much assurance, as you know what manner of men we were among you for your sake." So it's more than man's wisdom. It's the work is done through the anointing and the power of the Holy Spirit. That's key. That's important. His preaching was authoritative, it was definite, it was positive, with no apology. And then notice he was in fear, in reverence of God, and in trembling. He was in humility giving the word out, knowing what type of person he was, knowing who he was. He had no confidence in the flesh, and he gave out God's whole counsel. And I think this is also very important. Not only the Holy Spirit involved in the ministry, but the Word of God involved in its bringing forth. In other words, it was the whole counsel of God. It was verse by verse, chapter by chapter, bringing forth and breaking it to them in such a way as causing them to understand. It wasn't just one scripture and then going off into a springboard into his philosophy or what he wanted to kind of get through to everybody that day, as many do today. Oh, we go through the Word and we use the Word. Oh, yeah, it's used. It's thrown out there. But then a philosophy comes out of that. It's not just the Word. It's man's thinking. It's not just PowerPoint. It's not what it's about. It's not just the friendly, you know, user type of church where everybody feels good. It's not what it's about. It's not the mass producing and how to get a big church and do it man's way. No, it's all about him and the work of his Holy Spirit. It's not a topical Bible study either. It's systematic, expository type of teaching. And you've heard it from me over and over again, and it sounds so simplistic, and you're going, "Jeff, we know what you're talking about." But you got to see it. You got to take it in and see that it's not of us. "The words that I speak unto you," Jesus said, "they are life. They are spirit." This word is important. And people need to hear the word, not what man is saying, or his philosophy, or his wisdom, or his great learning. The result was God's power working through them. So it wasn't elegance, it wasn't big words, but by the Holy Spirit. The word is used I believe in Hebrews 4:12, Paul, I believe, wrote Hebrews, says it very well. It's a sharp, two-edged sword, doing the work that needs to be done in hearts and lives. Not what I say, but what he says. That's what does the work in our hearts. Many were convicted. They were cut. The Bible calls it being cut in your heart. And they believed. And so this is God's work through us. Notice verse 2. And he says, but the unbelieving Jews stirred up the Gentiles. Isn't that the way it always is? When the gospel goes forth, there's the enemy. When we're used of the Lord, there's the enemy. He stirred up the Gentiles and made their minds evil, affected against the brethren. Same old thing. The enemy's right there. And he uses the religious. And he uses gossip, too. Gossip is a horrible thing. I love what James says about gossip. James really hits it heavy. James says in James chapter 3, verse 6, he says, the tongue is a fire, a world of iniquity. So is the tongue among our members, that it defiles the whole body. It sets on fire the course of nature and is set on fire of hell. This little, I don't know how much it weighs, but this little muscle we have here that flaps a lot, it's destructive. It ruins reputations. It destroys people. It's evil. Hell works its work through it. And yet God wants to apprehend it and cause me to speak in another language. And he wants to put a bridle on my tongue. This is great. I need it, Lord. We all need it. And so through gossip and lies, even Christians can be used in this area. Be very careful. In other words, ask yourself the question, would you say this if everyone else was listening? Oh, no. I'm just going to tell Carol. Bob needs to know this. But would you say it if everybody... Oh, no, it's just something very private. And I'm just telling them to pray for them. Oh, really? Or are you telling them for other reasons? It's just gossip, man. And it's evil. Because it hurts you. When you see that person again, you just heard about that person, and all of a sudden, you got a weird relationship right then with that person. Back off. Oh, I heard about you in your mind. Heard about you. I know about you. Do you? So it causes such trouble. We're to reverence God. We're to fear God. Watch out for this little muscle. And don't throw dirt. Throwing dirt causes you two things to happen to you. Number one, you lose ground. And then the other thing is you get yourself dirty. Satan is the father of lies. We are not to listen because it affects us so much. And that's why Jesus said, take heed to what you hear. Don't let somebody use these as trash cans. And I'm holding my ears. They're not trash cans. And we're to be careful. Oh, no. Hold it. I don't need to know that. That's too much information. And you need to just back off. Be careful what you hear. It affects you. The enemy loves it, doesn't he? Don't participate or support the devil's work. Bottom line. He's seeking to cultivate and he's seeking to corrupt your heart. That's what he's always seeking to do. Over in Hebrews, in chapter 12, verse 15. Listen to this. Looking diligently, lest any man fail of the grace of God. Lest any root of bitterness springing up trouble you. All of a sudden, you got, because of what you heard and this and that, you got a root of bitterness. And you're angry. Because of what you've heard. You don't know it to be true, but you heard it. And now you've got a root of bitterness that is hurting you. And then it goes on to say, and thereby many be defiled. You're walking around all bitter, all angry about this guy, this church, that church. And you're talking. And you're hurting yourself. And then those around you eventually will see you coming. You're a dark cloud. And they'll move away from you because they don't want to be defiled. Because if you do talk to them, they're defiled. because of your root of bitterness. So be careful. Look at verse 3. Long time now, therefore, abode they, speaking boldly in the Lord, which gave testimony unto the word of his grace, and granted signs and wonders to be done by their hands. I love this response. Why? Because it says, a long time, therefore, because of their problems that they had with the religious and with the gossip, it says, therefore. In other words, they persevered. They stayed there. They shared the word of his grace. And they just continued to share about God's unmerited, undeserved, unearned favor with everybody. That's the theme of the book of Acts. The grace of God. God's forgiveness. God's amazing grace that saved a wretch like me. So it's no new revelation. No new message, like some people would come up in the last day. I've got a new thing. This is for the church today. This is what everybody needs to hear. You need to read this book. This book changed my life. And it's not the Bible. Have you ever had somebody do that? I just read this book. It changed my life. It'll change your life. Well, let me see it first, what it's done in your life. I'll check it out first, and then maybe I'll read it. I don't know. But let me see it in your life first. Oh, really, really, it's changed my life. You know, and then you get into it and you go, oh, that's weird, you know? Didn't even... No, if there's a book to be read, it's the Word of God. Be careful about reading books. They're written by men. This is the book of books. This is the Word of God. This will change your life. Their books might give you, goosebumps and oh, this is a new message. I found a new message. This is the way it ought to be done. Like... Hey, give me that old-time religion, man. It's good enough for Paul and Silas and those guys. It's good enough for me. There's no new message.
1: 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So far.

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2: So there he hangs on the cross, forsaken by man, and seemingly forsaken by God, bleeding and crying, my God, why have you forsaken me? What do you feel now as the devil? You feel triumph and vindication. But of course, you couldn't be more wrong. This is his supreme triumph and your supreme defeat. He struck his heel into your mouth and you bit it, and that blood destroyed you. So here's Peter's point. Suffering in the hands of a loving God can bring forth great benefit. And the best example is look at Jesus' crucifixion. His crucifixion shows purpose. There's a second phase to that journey of pain for Christ. Yes, he died on a cross. Yes, he experienced crucifixion, but that led to something great, resurrection. So let's look in verse 21, where it says, being put to death in the flesh, but made alive by the Spirit. Now, I just want to give you a little footnote. Hold on to it in your head. I'm going to get back to that little explanatory, made alive in the Spirit. I do not believe that refers to his resurrection, even though it looks like that. But go down to verse 21. There is also an antitype which now saves us, baptism, not the removal of the filth of the flesh, but the answer of a good conscience toward God through, here it is, the resurrection of Jesus Christ. So Peter mentions his death, his crucifixion, and then his resurrection. Jesus' crucifixion led to Jesus' resurrection, which makes him alive permanently. He'll never die again. The Bible says he always lives to make intercession for us. When Jesus was hanging on the cross, one of the last words he said were these, "It is finished." What was finished? Well, a lot of things were finished. Our redemption was finished, to name one. But something else was finished. I don't know if you've ever thought about this. His suffering, his pain was just about over. All of that horrible pain he was feeling in his body, that excruciating suffering, was over. He had been at the hands of men for 6 hours. They did to him whatever they wanted to do. They had arrested him. They yelled at him. They cursed at him. They beat him, and they killed him. He was forsaken by his disciples. He felt, at least momentarily, forsaken by the Father. All of that is about over. He will die, but he will be raised, and the resurrection changes the playing field, assures a permanence of life. Suffering led to death, but death led to resurrection. And resurrection ensures, not only for Jesus, but for all of us, the Bible says, that we'll live forever. Permanence. Paul puts it like this, Romans 8, verse 18. I consider that the sufferings of this present age aren't even worthy to be compared to the glory that will be revealed in us. I don't know what you're going through in your life, but if you're a believer, take solace in this. This is the closest you'll ever get to hell. This is it. This is as bad as it gets. Well, it's pretty bad. Okay, try to remember it, because you won't have that last very long. It's momentary. And compared to what's coming, you can't even compare it. Now, let me flip the coin. If you're not a believer, this is the closest you'll ever get to heaven. As bad as it is now, it'll get a lot worse. If you're a believer, it's all uphill from here. If you know Jesus Christ, there's a permanence. In fact, you know, heaven is so great, It is so unlike our earthly experience that when the Bible wants to describe it, it often has to do so in negatives. To say, well, let me tell you what heaven is like. It's not like here. Because you know here, you can relate to here. There, you can't. So listen to it. This is Revelation 21. This is what you can expect in your resurrected body. And God will wipe away every tear from their eyes. There shall be no more death, nor sorrow, nor crying. There shall be no more pain, for the former things have passed away. Just think about that. God will wipe away every tear from their eyes. There'll be no more crying, no Kleenex in heaven. You'll never go, I need to wipe my nose. Not there. This life is scarred by periods of tears. Can you think back and remember a few days in your life filled with tears? One that really stands out to me, the first one that is most memorable in my earlier years, was my first day of kindergarten. I'm embarrassed to tell you this, but I was the biggest crybaby in school. I wanted my mommy so badly, I cried all day long. Goofy, huh? Well, there were other days besides kindergarten that were more profound than that. The day my brother died was a day filled with tears for me. My father's funeral was a day of tears. Sitting at my mother's deathbed, watching her take her last breath, that was a day of tears. Those are tears of loss. We all experience them before this life is over. But there are more tears than that. There are tears of loneliness, misfortune, poverty, sympathy, persecution. And how about tears of regret? Ever cry a few of those? Regret. Like the two teardrops that were floating together down the river of life. And one said to the other, who are you? And the teardrop said, I'm a teardrop from a woman who loved a man and lost him. And then quickly said, and who are you? To the other teardrop. And the other teardrop said, I'm a teardrop from the woman who got him. So either way you spin it, there's tears of regret in life. No more tears. John also says there will be no more death. You'll never go to a cemetery ever again. You'll never attend a funeral. And if there's no more death, there'll be no more conditions that bring death. No more disease, no more hospitals, no more doctors, no more dentists. That doesn't mean doctors and dentists won't be in heaven. I don't want to infer that at all. I'm being very careful not to say that. But you'll never have to see one to get treated. John even says there will be no more sorrow. You ever just have a bad day, a sorrowful day, where it's just like a like Pigpen, the cloud follows you all day long. And so when you see each other and you part company, you usually say to them, have a good day. That's a nice wish. Have a good day. You'll never say that in heaven. You never need to. The stupidest thing you could say in heaven is have a good day. Every day is a good day. There will be no more sorrow. And then it says there will be no more pain. No more pain, no more chronic pain, no more episodal pain, just gone. Think of how much aspirin we consume. No more pain. You will have a perfect body. You'll have a perfect body. Now I'm seeing some of like these really young, healthy folks going, what do you mean? I already have a perfect body. Just wait a few years, buddy. Jesus' crucifixion shows purpose. His resurrection shows permanence. Now, here's a third as we go on this little pathway. Jesus' proclamation, his proclamation shows planning. I'm going to skim through some very difficult verses. Verse 19, by whom he, Jesus, also went and preached to the spirits in prison, who formerly were disobedient, when once the divine long-suffering waited in the days of Noah while the ark was being prepared, in which a few, that is eight souls, were saved through water. There is also an antitype which now saves us, baptism, not the removal of the flesh, but the answer of a good conscience toward God through the resurrection of Jesus Christ. Now let me just tell you something.

0: with this, but let me point out a few things and I'll save the heavy lifting for next week. Notice it says in verse 18 that Jesus was put to death in the flesh. That means he physically died. It says, but made alive by the Spirit. I mentioned that I don't believe in that verse he's referring to resurrection. He is in verse 21, but not in that verse. I think if you wanted to say that Jesus physically resurrected, he would have said he died in the flesh and he was made alive in the flesh.
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0: But he says, he was put to death in the flesh and made alive by the Spirit. Now, not every translation says by the Spirit. Other translations say in the Spirit. Now, listen carefully. I don't want to lose you on this. The word Spirit is capitalized in my Bible as if to refer to the Holy Spirit. But in the Greek language, there are no capital letters or small letters. It's all the same text. There is no definite article in the Greek language. So the best translation is being put to death in the flesh, but made alive in spirit. I don't think he's referring to the Holy Spirit. He's referring to Jesus' own personal spirit. That Jesus physically died and his body remained in the tomb for 3 days while his spirit was very much alive. And during that time between death and resurrection, in verse 21, which he mentions, was a time of proclamation. He had a sermon to preach. He had an announcement to give. He had a proclamation to shout out. And who was it to? The spirits in prison, Peter tells us. Now, who were they? And what did he say to them? Well, let me first assure you that Jesus did not go to hell and preach the gospel to lost people to give them a second chance, as some misread the text. He didn't speak to people, he spoke to spirits. And in the New Testament, the word spirits refers either to angels or to demons. So that between the death of Christ on the cross and his resurrection on the third day, he went to the spirit realm and visited them. We know in Acts chapter 2, Peter, again, says Jesus went into Hades, not hell, Hades, the abode of the dead, the abode of the spirits. You will not leave his soul in Hades, nor will you allow the Holy One to see corruption. So Jesus, for that time, went and spoke a proclamation, a message to these spirits. Now, these spirits somehow, as you see here in Peter, relate to the pre-flood era, the antediluvian civilization era, the time of Noah. And if you know your text from Genesis 6, it says that the sons of God saw the daughters of men, that they were fair, and there was some weird, aberrant race that grew out of a cohabitation. Again, I want to do the heavy lifting on that at a later time. Peter doesn't tell us what they said or what Jesus said to them. He just delivered a message. I'm guessing that he gave an announcement.

0: of his victory. It went something like this. I just want all you demons who tried to stop this from happening to know that I just won the war against evil by dying for the sins of the world and conquering death by physical resurrection. I just wanted to bring you that announcement because the party is over. When Jesus died on the cross, there must have been a party of sorts, a victory party in hell. This is God's son. We killed him. It's over. It says in 1 Corinthians 10, none of the rulers of this age understood it, for if they had, they would not have crucified the Lord of glory. So in their little time of celebration, Jesus shows up to make the proclamation that all the plans of the devil to stop the good work of God have been overturned, and God had enacted his own greater perfect plan, that Jesus was victorious over this demonic plan. He made that proclamation. Now, the point of Peter is that our suffering, whatever Satan uses to block our greater happiness and good, God has a purpose in it, and he made it by this proclamation. I heard about a man who he always went to a weekly prayer meeting, and he during the week he'd blow it, he'd fall, he'd stumble, he'd sin. And at the prayer meeting in this church, at the end he would always say, Lord, just remove the cobwebs from my life. Meaning, you know, I blew it again, so just clean it all out. Next week, you know, he'd live his life during the week, come back to the prayer meeting, Lord, just clean the cobwebs out of my life. Next week, Lord, I just want, you know, I confess this and that, clean the cobwebs out of my life. Well, this one guy in the prayer meeting got so upset by this because he knew how the guy was living. So finally, at another prayer meeting, when the man said, God, clean the cobwebs out of my life, the other man shouted out, God, don't do it. Kill the spider. Kill the spider. What Jesus basically announced is, I've killed the spider. Satan does not have the kind of a power and grip he once had on the world. I made sure of it by what I did on the cross. I'll go into more detail next time. Let's finish this out. Look at verse 22 for our fourth. This is now the exaltation. The final step in this journey is that Jesus, he died, he was crucified, he made a proclamation, he made a had a resurrection, but he left earth. He took off. He ascended into heaven. Verse 22, who has gone into heaven and is at the right hand of God, angels and authorities and powers, those are other rankings of angelic beings, either demonic or good. Angels, authorities, and powers having been made subject to him. He's now the supreme authority. The term right hand means power and prestige. Most people are right-handed. I'm sorry if you're a lefty. That's just in the Bible when it says right hand. It's not ditzing you. It's just saying that's the power of prestige, the place of prestige and power, authority. So the right hand of God is the ultimate place of power and prestige. Philippians 2, God has highly exalted him and given him a name above every name, that at the name of Jesus Christ, every knee shall bow, every tongue shall confess of all those in heaven and on the earth and under the earth. Every single being he has authority over. He ascended, he's exalted, he's at God's right hand, and he's going to bring you with him. He's going to bring you with him. So yes, yes, yes, Jesus suffered. And yes, his suffering led to a painful death. But after crucifixion came proclamation, resurrection, and exaltation. The whole point is that Jesus' suffering was leading somewhere to glory, and so is yours. So is yours. We are an embattled minority in a hostile world, just like Noah and those eight. But they were kept. And the point is that God will keep you and your future is secure. Have you ever heard of the Nicene Creed? Anybody here? Nicene Creed? I've heard of it. Am I the only one? Have you heard of the Nicene Creed? Or the Apostles' Creed? Okay. I believe in one God, the Father Almighty, maker of heaven and earth. It's what most Christians are taught in Sunday school. When you grow up, that's the core of what we believe. The Nicene Creed is named after a council in the city of Nicaea around 325 AD. It was attended by 318 delegates. These 318 men, all of them except for about 12, had either lost an eye, a hand, or were limping. They couldn't walk because they had been tortured for Christ. They suffered. But here they are to vigorously defend doctrine, truth, forge what is biblical belief system to pass on to generation because they saw a reason for their ouch. And that what God has planned for us is our suffering aren't even worthy to be compared with that. Not worthy to be compared. The crucifixion shows purpose. The resurrection shows permanence. The proclamation, planning, all part of the plan. And his exaltation shows his ultimate power. What happened in the life of Christ happens for a follower of Christ. Your suffering is all for a reason. By the way, as we close, here's a thought I want to leave with you. You know what the ultimate reason for Jesus' ouch was? You. It says, to bring us to God, the just in the place of the unjust, to bring us to God. It's as if Jesus could look through the midst of time and see out into the future and see you and you and you and you and you and you and you and you and all of us and say, Father, it's worth it. If I can bring them with me into glory, into heaven, then I'll do it. It's worth it. There's a reason for this ouch, this horrible, excruciating pain and suffering. I'll do it if I can bring them with me. For the joy that was set before him, the writer says, he endured the cross. You are that joy.
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0: I say this in such a loving way, the weird and dumb things that people complain about in church, it's nothing to do with you. It's for the Lord. It's for us to gather together. Listen, if we've got seats and air conditioning and some mints apparently for the kids and coffee, good. We often forget that the temple or the church is not for man, but for the Lord God. It is for us to proclaim His greatness.
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0: King David says, know the God of your father. Notice with me, serve him. It's not what God can do for you, but what we can do to serve the king. Serve him. Notice, with a loyal heart, that's not a divided heart. Jesus said you can't serve two masters last week. With a loyal heart, with a willing mind. Guys, I know I say this all the time. You got to pay attention. You got to focus. Our minds, who else can squirrel in a second? You know what that means? Like, you saw some bug over there. You're like, oh, that's a wonderful bug. What is he talking about? I am so distracted easily, right? You have to focus when you come to church. You have to put those distractions away. Lord, I want to hear from you. I want a willing mind. Why? Because the Lord searches all our hearts and understands all the intents of our thoughts. He knows that you're sitting here, and I know we're joking about this, only because of pie. He knows that. So why would he speak to you if you don't care about being here? I didn't get anything out of service because you didn't want to. I oftentimes will hear that from people. I didn't get anything out of it. Well, that's your fault, not my fault. You choose to have a willing mind and a heart that wants to seek him. Notice, if you seek him, what's the promise here? He'll be found by you. But if you forsake him, he'll cast you off forever. Now consider, for the Lord has chosen you to build a house for the sanctuary, and he says, be strong and do it. Then David gave his son Solomon the plans for the vestibule, its houses, its treasuries, its upper chambers, its inner chambers, and the place of the mercy seat. And all the plans for all that he had was by the Spirit of the courts of the house of the Lord and all the chambers all around, the treasuries of the house of the Lord, and the treasuries for the dedicated things, and also for the divisions of the priests and the Levites for all their work and their service of the house of the Lord, for all their articles of the service in the house of the Lord. And he gave gold by weight for the things of gold, for the articles used in every kind of service. Also silver for the articles of silver by weight for the articles used in every kind of service. Notice, he gave the weight for the lampstands of gold. This is God giving David all of these plans. We're not told how. Was it just in his mind? And David writes it all out. This is what the lampstand should weigh by gold. Also the table of showbread for each table, the silver for the tables of silver. Also pure gold, forks, the basins, the pitchers of pure gold, the golden bowls, And he gave gold by weight for every bull, every silver bull, and every silver by weight of every bull. And refined gold for the altar of incense and for the construction of the chariot, that is the gold cherubim that spread its wings and overshadowed the ark of the covenant of the Lord. All this, said David, the Lord made me understand in writing by his hand upon me all the works of these plans. And so David said to Solomon, be strong and be of good courage and do it. Do not fear nor be dismayed, for the Lord your God, my God, will be with you. And he will not leave you nor forsake you until you have finished all the work of the service of the house of the Lord. We're going to get into the next chapter. We have a little bit of time here. I want you to note that verse for your life. And it is this. Let me read it again. He will not leave you nor forsake you until you finished all the work for the service of the house of the Lord. You and I are indestructible until we are done with the things that God has called us to do on planet Earth. And again, I apologize that I always have to say this. You can't just be dumb and say, I walk into a bus and Pastor Ron said I'm indestructible. No. Then you will go to heaven and we'll see you in that little rubber room. That's the dumb room. They walked in front of the bus. I like verses like this. It allows me to get on an airplane and go anywhere in the world. And I'm telling you, some of the places I've gone, I'd be like, why are we, what? I remember we're walking down some street in India. There's an open sewer. And if you've never seen an open sewer, woo! my wife's in the room, so I won't say a whole lot. But there's been some sketchy places where we have been. But I know that the Lord will take care of us because my work for the service of the house of the Lord isn't done until he says it's done, be it in Myrtle Beach or in Nepal or Haiti or where, in Israel. That's why don't ever be afraid to get on an airplane for the Lord, be it to go to Israel on a trip with us or wherever the Lord would have for you. And even the upstate in Spartanburg County, Arrowwood, that's sketchy. Here are the divisions of the priests and the Levites for the service of the house of God. And every willing craftsman, by the way, the craftsman and the workmanship is God blessed as well. They have been given the talent. You ever see a woodworker? Like, and he can do it like, boom, and you're like, how in the world did he do that? Or a metal worker, or air conditioning, or an electrician, and you can't figure out. I'm an electrician by trade. It's real easy for me to jump in, take a look, be all done real quick, and people are, what did you just do? Well, God gave me the ability to do that. So to hear, for all the manners of workmanship of every kind of service, also the leaders and all the people will be completely at Solomon, your command. Last chapter, chapter 29. I told you, but we're not done yet. Moreover, King David said to the assembly, now that was the leaders. Now he's got the whole group together. He said, my son Solomon, whom alone God has chosen, is young and inexperienced. And the work is great because the temple is not for man, but for the Lord God. Jesus had a little bit of a problem, didn't he, when he went into the temple? You've made my Father's house a den of thieves, but it is a house of prayer for all nations. Jesus did that twice. My favorite video of all time, I think, is going to see Jesus making a whip and then whipping those guys out of the temple. Be like, woo-hoo. Note with me, it's not for man. When we gather together, it's not about you. It's about God. Therefore, and I say this in such a loving way, the weird and dumb things that people complain about in church has nothing to do with you. It's for the Lord. It's for us to gather together. Listen, if we've got seats and air conditioning and some mints apparently for the kids and coffee, good. We often forget that the temple or the church is not for man, but for the Lord God. It is for us to proclaim his greatness. Now, for the house of my God, I have prepared with all of my might gold for the things that are made of gold, silver for the things of silver, bronze for the things that are bronze, iron for the things that are iron, wood for the things of wood, onyx stones in the sets, glistening stones of various colors, all kinds of precious stones and marble slabs in abundance. Moreover, because I have set my affections on the house of God, I have given to the house of my God over and above all that I have prepared for the holy house, for my own special treasury of gold and silver. So David now is going to say what he gave, what the leaders gave, and then what the people gave. In verse 4, this is what David gave, 3,000 talents of gold. Now, I'm not going to go into measurements. I'd like you to do this on your own. But 3,000 talents of gold is 110 tons. Now, at the going rate of gold today, go home, figure out how many ounces are in a ton, then do the math. You can do it right on your phone. That's just the gold, let alone the silver of 7,000 talents. So almost double that, about 300 tons. That just, you can't even wrap your head around that amount of money. We're talking of billions and billions and billions of dollars that David personally gave. This isn't the money he got from the raids. This is his personal bank account. I don't know about you, but I love right now that our president doesn't take a salary and he gives it to charity. I'd love that because he doesn't need it. God has blessed him in his life, so therefore he doesn't need it. He just gives it away to charity. I love that. He says, the gold for the gold things, the silver for the silver things, and the all kinds of the work to be done by the hands, note with me, the craftsman. Who then is willing to consecrate himself to the Lord this day? I love the question of David. Listen, I'm giving to the house of the Lord. This is going to be this wonderful thing. But who also will consecrate himself for the Lord? So then he says to the leaders of the fathers' houses, the leaders of the tribes of Israel, the captains of the thousands and hundreds, with the officers over the king's work. Notice, they offered willingly. And they gave for the work of the house 5,000 talents and 10,000 derricks of gold, 10,000 talents of silver, 18,000 talents of bronze, and 100,000 talents of iron. And moreover, they gave precious stones from the treasury of the house of the Lord into the hands of Jehiel the Gershonite. And then the people rejoiced, for they had offered willingly, because with a loyal heart, they also gave and offered willingly to the Lord, and King David also rejoiced. So you have the leader, King David, you have then the men under him, so you have the king, the leader, and then the people all giving to the work of the Lord. And by the way, it doesn't stop there, because once you build the building, you have to continue to fund the building. Yeah, the power, the lambs, the wood, the salt, all of that comes into the treasury year by year. So it will operate, as well as the priest, remember, who don't have land themselves, but must be taken care of by the people. Therefore, David blessed the Lord before all the assembly, verse 10. And David said, blessed are you, Lord God of Israel, of our fathers, forever and ever. Yours, O Lord, is greatness and the power and the glory and the victory and the majesty. For all that is in heaven and is in the earth is whose? Yours. Yours is the kingdom, O Lord, and you are exalted as head over all. Both riches and honor come from you, and you reign over all. And in your hand is power and might, and in your hand is to make great and give strength to all. Now, therefore, our God, we thank you and we praise your glorious name. But who am I and who are my people that we should be able to offer so willingly as this? For all these things come from you, and your own we have given it back to you. Please note with me what David says there. He says, Lord, who are we? You've given us all of this, and then you let us participate in the things of the kingdom of God. I love God's math. God's math is, here it is. Use it for yourself as well as the kingdom of God, and watch how your life is richly blessed because of that. He says, for we are aliens and pilgrims before you, as were our fathers. Our days on earth are but a shadow and without hope. Please know with me that he says we are aliens and pilgrims. A pilgrim is somebody who knows where they're going, but they're not yet at their destination. Hopefully you know where you are headed, and that is in heaven with the Lord Jesus Christ. If you did not listen to Sunday's message about Lazarus and the rich man and about hell, you might want to listen to that. Because you don't want to be going there, you want to be with the Lord. Verse 16, O Lord our God, all this abundance that we have prepared to build for you a house and for your holy name is from your hand, and it is all your own anyway. I know also, my God, that you test the hearts and have pleasure in uprightness. And as for me, the uprightness of my heart, I have willingly offered these things now with, what does it say? With joy. That we get to do this. That we could, behind this door, don't ever go in there. No, behind this door is a ton of sound equipment. And there's a pastor that I know up in Rock Hill, is ministering with a church down in Haiti. And the other week I asked him, hey, listen, do you need anything or resources or anything? Could you ask the pastor? And I thought to myself, hey, we got a room full of old sound equipment and stuff that we're not using, stuff that's very good, would be able to help this. So send him that text, and he says, okay, I'll ask the pastor. Pastor comes back and says, we've been praying for that for weeks, that someone would give us equipment. So right behind that store, we have a stack of equipment ready to go. It's going to Haiti. Okay, why is that important? Because if you give to Calvary Chapel Myrtle Beach, and we bought that equipment at some point, and now that equipment goes to Haiti and people get saved, it's on your account. Blow your mind? God's math is awesome. That we get to be a part of that, and that's joyful. When I go and speak to other pastors around the world, I love to see their faces and the joy, because I'm teaching them the Bible, something that even pastors around the world have never heard before. That may be a shock. But through the Bible, teaching is not around the world. It just isn't. And so I'm right here with David. It's a joyful thing. He said, I've seen your people who are now in your presence and how they've offered willing to you. Now, Lord God of Abraham, Isaac, and Israel, our fathers, keep this forever in the intent and thought of your heart, of your people, and fix their heart towards you, and give my son Solomon a loyal heart to keep your commandments, your testimonies, your statutes, to do all these things and to build the temple for which I have made provision. And then David said to all the assembly, now bless the Lord your God. And so the assembly, can you hear this? 2 million plus people bless the Lord God of their fathers. They bowed their heads, prostrated themselves. That means they laid down before the Lord and the king. And they made a sacrifice to the Lord, an offering of burnt offering to the Lord on the next day. Okay, a burnt offering is fully consumed. This isn't the peace offering that's barbecue. This is the burn, hence burnt. It all burnt up. Let's see what they gave. On the next day, they give 1,000 bulls, 1,000 rams, 1,000 lambs, and with their drink offering and sacrifices in abundance to all the Lord. Huge. Lord, whatever we have is all yours. And so they ate and drank before the Lord with great gladness on that day. So listen, a burnt offering is what they did, fully consumed. That means it says if they ate and drank, they had other barbecue going on this side. Right, got that? So it doesn't even say how many animals they used for the food. It just says that that was the burnt offering. And so now they're all having barbecue together. They ate and drank before the Lord with great gladness on that day. And they made Solomon, the son of King David, the second time and anointed him before the Lord to be their leader. And notice Zadok the priest. And then Solomon sat on the throne of the Lord God as king instead of David his father and prospered, and all of Israel obeyed him. So there was a time in which Solomon is on the throne and David is still alive. But in a second, David will go home to be with his Lord. And all the leaders and the mighty men and all their sons of King David submitted themselves to King Solomon. And so the Lord exalted Solomon exceedingly in the sight of all of Israel and bestowed upon him such royal majesty that had not been on any king before him in Israel. Thus, verse 26, David the son of Jesse reigned over all of Israel, and this tells us his reign. And the period that he reigned over Israel was 40 years. 7 years he reigned in Hebron, and 33 years he reigned in Jerusalem. And so he died in a good old age, full of days and rich in honor. But who doesn't want to go out that way? Didn't that sound wonderful? Like, I've served the Lord, I've done it all. Even though David had his failures, even though David had sinned, and yet here, remember, this is on the other side of the exile. This is like looking at Hebrews 11 through the lens of the chronicler. It says that he died of a good old age, full of days and rich in honor, and Solomon his son reigned in his stead. Now the acts of King David, the first and the last, indeed, are they not written in the book of Samuel, the seer, in the book of Nathan, the prophet, that means the kings, in the book of Gad, the seer? And with all his reign and his might, and the events that happened to him, to Israel, and to all the kingdoms of the land. The life of David, now next week we'll get into, Lord willing, the life of Solomon. We'll start to see his reign. We'll start to see what God is doing through him. But through the life of David is really a man that, again, a man after God's own heart, who had done wonderful, great things, preparing the way for his son, setting up his son to be prosperous, full of failures, but full of men all around him like Nathan, even Joab, Abiathar and Zadok and Benaniah, the guy that took out a couple of thousand men on his own, had all these mighty men around him. David drew people to himself because he was a common man. He wasn't elevated in his own eyes. King David, the life of King David.
2: Thanks for joining us on this episode of Boldly Speaking with Pastor Ron Dozler. We're in the books of 1st and 2nd Chronicles, where the post-exile history of the Israelite people is told. The chronicler wanted the remnant of believers to remember the blessings of God and how to properly worship Him while also remembering what He'd already brought them through. In these books, many genealogies were included, giving credibility to the specific identity of the historical characters. It may be a dry read to our modern ears, but the depth of detail leaves no room for doubt that these people lived and these events happened at the precise time the chronicler said they did. Are you a history buff? Then 1st and 2nd Chronicles is for you. If you'd like to learn more about Calvary Chapel Myrtle Beach, have a prayer request, or have any other questions, we're here to talk. 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Again, that number to call is 843-903-3534. 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
1: Today's Wisdom for Women is Proverbs 21, verse 13. Those who shut their ears to the cries of the poor will be ignored in their own time of need. One of the greatest pursuits we can ever have in this life is to be a woman after God's own heart, as David was. This might seem like an odd expression to some because they do not really think of the Almighty Sovereign God as having a heart. But all through the Bible, we see a God who loves, who is tender toward the weak, hurting and poor. Jesus told us that when we visit the lonely or feed the hungry, inasmuch as we do it to the least of these, you do it to me, he said. As we seek God's heart, he puts his tender heart in us. Proverbs 31 describes my personal hero, the wise, godly woman. She was industrious and creative, but she was also tender-hearted and generous. It says in verse 20, she opens her arms to the poor and extends her hands to the needy. So, how can we make this practical? We don't have to go far to find someone who is going through a hard time. Pray and ask the Lord to give you a holy tug. Ask him to show you someone he wants you to help. He might show you an older woman who needs a ride to church, or someone who is sick and would be so blessed if you took them some homemade soup. Have you ever given a secret gift? These are especially fun because they are like a secret little mission between you and the Lord. Maybe there's a single mom's son who needs tennis shoes, or a teen who needs a scholarship to youth camp. Amy Carmichael once said, "You can give without loving, but you cannot love without giving." This is Debbie Bryson praying that the practical wisdom of God's Word will make you wise.

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1: It's not worth the bloodshed, violation of God's word. And good people are very grateful to the Lord for stopping them slash us from doing evil. And maybe you had an intent to really do something wrong and God stopped it, and you're very grateful, and that's what's happening here. Saul had his inactive regret. Sorry, David, didn't mean to hunt you down. I'll be chasing you next week, though. But when David has a regret, he's serious about it and he takes steps to fix it.
2: This is Cross Reference Radio with our pastor and teacher, Rick Gaston. Rick is the pastor of Calvary Chapel, Mechanicsville. Pastor Rick is currently teaching through the book of 1 Samuel. 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Unwasted Virtue is the title of Pastor Rick's message, and today he'll be teaching in the book of 1 Samuel chapter 25.
1: Verse 25, let not my Lord regard this scoundrel Nabal, for as his name is, so is he. Nabal is his name, and folly is with him. But I, your maidservant, did not see the young men of my Lord whom you sent. Well, she get that out. It's been pinned up a long time. She probably had a lot more to say, but now's not the time. The circumstances dictated that she discloses her knowledge of this man and her position about this man as she is interceding for his life. She could say, can you just kill him? She could just, wait, look, the other people, they're innocent, but if you take him out, plenty more raising cakes where that came from. So, Nabal, he was rich and he was mean. It was a common combination. And I have another W.C. Fields quote. I found them in my notes from last time. You know, these are really good. Talking about mean people, W.C. Fields said, I start every day with a smile and get it over with. I think that's, I'm going to try that. Don't you ever smile? I do when I wake up. Anyway, back to this vile person. He says, but I, your maidservant, verse 25, at the bottom of the verse, did not see the young man of my Lord whom you sent. She is saying, you know, you're right, David, and I would have dealt with this differently. I'm in agreement with you. And so he's finding, you know, he's finding a companion in spirit, and she's saying, you have friends in the camp. Kind word turns back wrath, and he's giving her time to do that. This is her wisdom, her insights, her gifts, all of this together. It's a combination of these things, no single thing. Verse 26, now therefore, my Lord, as the Lord lives and as your soul lives, since Yahweh has held you back from coming to bloodshed and from avenging yourself with your own hand, now then, let your enemies and those who seek harm for my Lord be as Nabal. Well, when she says here, as your soul lives, you've been held back from bloodshed, well, he could have just killed her. I mean, he's enraged. Somebody else might have done that. She knew God sent her to this very moment for this purpose, and he does too. He's going to admit it later. And she quickly brings the Lord, the covenant name of Yahweh, to the front, knowing that David will honor that. Saul would do it, but Saul didn't mean it. But David knows, I think that as she's speaking, she certainly is gauging the moment. If she looks at him in his face, she's going to see in his countenance that there is kindness behind those angry eyes, because she never finds it in Nabal. You could say she would have been trained to notice the absence of kindness. And when she detects there is kindness, she continues to go forward. So far, so good. But she still hears the bomb ticking. It's not totally diffused. There's still more to be said. And she knew about avenging herself firsthand because of whom she lived with. I mean, she could have probably put the wrong kind of mushrooms in the stew one night. But, of course, that might be a a reach on my part, but it is, her character would never have done it. Anyway, David, she is saying, you will be guilty of breaking the law. Exodus 23, it makes it clear, you're not to punish the innocent with the guilty. And David was going to wipe out all the men, and they were innocent. And she is bringing that up. God is withholding your hand from bloodshed, she says. Now then, let your enemies and those who seek harm for my Lord be as Nabal. What does that mean? Only thing that can mean is Nabal really is harmless. He can't beat you, David. And I hope all of your enemies are like that. I hope Saul can never beat you and no one else. And that's David went to his grave unbeaten. He lost a battle here and there, but he was not killed on the battlefield, and he had spent a lot of time there. So she says, may they, your enemies be weak. He's liking that. Verse 27. Talk about you get more with honey than vinegar, man. She is just masterful at this. And now this present which your maidservant has brought to my Lord, let it be given to the young men who follow my Lord. Now she's got his leadership out in the open. David could say, you know what, I'll take him anyway and still kill everybody. But of course, she knows that he is a greater man than this. And David, he is certainly got to be encouraged by this and impressed by her spirit, her tone, her words, her humility. All of it brought to bear, all of it brought to the front. The scriptural truths that she is using. She did not just use God's name, she also uses his word. Verse 28, pause. All as magnificent as her performance is, it would have failed on Nabal. Takes two to tango. It still comes down to the individual. Nabal would have never given her this space. Verse 28, please forgive the trespass of your maidservant, for Yahweh will certainly make for my Lord an enduring house, because my Lord fights the battles of Yahweh, and evil is not found in you throughout your days. This is profound. I mean, now she's bringing up the battle with Goliath, the duel with Goliath. She knows he's pushing all the right buttons. In 2 weeks, she'll be free. Proverbs 15:1, a soft answer turns away wrath, but the harsh word stirs up anger. Well, Nabal stirred up the anger. His wife is using the soft answer. What a contrast in the two. How many people were saying bad things about Abigail because they liked Nabal's money or something else about him? They would be fools too. Please forgive the trespass of your maidservant. Again, you're not guilty. No matter what anybody says, she bears no guilt. Because people like him make the innocent feel guilty. For Yahweh will certainly make for my Lord an enduring house. She's saying God can do better with this and has promised you he is going to do better with this. You're going to keep going. This is not going to stop you. Nabal telling you no, insulting you, it's not going to stop you from getting to the throne. What can he say to that? Can he say, yeah, well, I can't be king now because I was insulted? Of course he can't say that. Then she says this. This has got to get him because my Lord fights the battles of Yahweh. Can't say that about Saul. With Samuel now gone, who's fighting the battles of Yahweh? Saul, of course, he fought against Yahweh. So the inference is that David is destined for greatness by the hand of God. And he's not supposed to descend into personal spats and feuds along the way. Man, she is amazing. Because my Lord fights the battles of Yahweh, for the Lord will certainly make for my Lord an enduring house. Notice her play on words. She doesn't say, for Yahweh will certainly make for my Adonai. She says, the great Adonai, the great Lord, not using the covenant name, but a term of great respect, for the Lord will certainly make my Lord an enduring house. David is currently childless, and she is saying, you're going to have kids. You're going to last. God's going to put you on the throne. And, it's reminiscent of the Lord said to my Lord, sit down on my right hand till I make your enemies your footstool. You know, you can know the Bible and know not what to do with it. You can know the Bible and do the wrong thing with it, like Satan there in the wilderness against the Lord. Or you can know the scripture and apply it the right way as she is doing. And evil is not found in you throughout your days. Don't ruin your future, David. Yeah, we all mess up. We all have shortcomings. She doesn't know the degree of his mistakes that are coming, but she knows God will make it through that with David. Verse 29, yet a man

This is another reference to Genesis. It was Judah that said to Joseph about Jacob that Jacob's life was bound in the bundle of the lad, Benjamin. You're asking us to leave Benjamin, but it will kill the father. And she's drawing this language out. It's scriptural language. David would have been picking up on this. And the lives of your enemies he shall sling out from the pocket of a sling. Oh, come on, Abby. It's a little thick now. A deliberate choice of words in a delicate situation. The bomb's not ticking so much now. This, she's bringing up the giant. She is saying, God took him out. What makes you think he's not going to take out your other enemies? His hand is on you, David. That was an effortless victory in the Valley of Elah. Nobody thought you'd win that. Nobody thinks you're going to be free from Saul, but God knows you are. Satan can pursue you. God can sling him out. It is a Goliath point made by Abigail. David has to be thinking at this time, what a woman. When he rides away, the men are going to say to themselves, what just happened? We just gird your swords, men. And they're all going back, their shoulders down, kind of humming. Anybody know a good cadence song? Anyway, I'm sorry for even bringing that up to myself, because most of the cadence songs are lewd. Anyway, verse 30. And it shall come to pass, when Yahweh has done for my Lord according to all the good that he has spoken concerning you, and has appointed you ruler over Israel. We pause there. David, when he says, when God is going to appoint you ruler, that's king, he's got to be saying to himself, oh man, I want it to be today. When is this going to be? She is saying to him, Nabal is not going to matter to your future. It's not worth the bloodshed, the violation of God's word. And good people are very grateful to the Lord for stopping them slash us from doing evil. And maybe you had an intent to really do something wrong and God stopped it, and you're very grateful, and that's what's happening here. Saul had his inactive regret. Sorry, David, didn't mean to hunt you down. I'll be chasing you next week, though. But when David has a regret, he's serious about it, and he takes steps to fix it. He acts upon his ill-intended action by not going forward, because what could stop him? There was nothing between Nabal and David that could stop him. He was a juggernaut at that moment, except for Abigail. And she says, and has appointed you ruler over Israel. By faith, she knows that David is predestined by God to be king, just like Rahab knew the Jews were predestined to conquer the land. Verse 31, it says, again, Abigail does not fight like a man. It's like a woman. And that is something that, of course, Satan is trying to throw out of this society. So there is no distinction between a male, I mean, femininity. I mean, the world hates femininity now. But it is very beneficial to us to know that the world is wrong in their approach and God is right, and that women and men have different roles, but they are of equal value to God. Verse 31, that this will be no grief to you, nor offense of heart to my Lord, either that you have shed blood without cause. That's scriptural. She's using scripture. That I mentioned Exodus, it's Deuteronomy 19 also. Or that my Lord has avenged himself. But when Yahweh has dealt well with my Lord, then remember your maidservant. She's already got the victory written down. She's already saying Saul's not going to get you. David doesn't, he likes this, but he's going to lapse back into, I think Saul's going to get me. We'll get that next chapter. But anyway, she is calling it just like it is. She says, then remember your maidservant. How could he ever forget Abigail? He had never met a woman like this. And how was this speech preserved? I mean, was there a guy with a stylus there? Hold it, Abby. What did you say? Repeat that last line. Chronicles, 1 Chronicles 28, verse 19. All this, said David, Yahweh made me understand in writing, by his hand upon me, all the works of these plans. He spoke that about the plan of the tabernacle that Solomon built. But what we get out of that is God spoke to his prophets. He spoke to those who wrote the scriptures and preserved them for us. And they were able to research and find

0: words that were spoken and preserve them. And here it is. This is womanhood at its finest. As we have seen many men, I mean, Daniel, Joseph, I mean, his manhood at its finest, Paul and so many others. This is womanhood at its finest. And she's not manipulative. She's just telling God's truth instead. Verse 32, then David said to Abigail, blessed is Yahweh, God of Israel, who sent you this day to meet me. There are no better words of peace given in the scripture, and there are no better words of peace received in scripture. It would have been wasted if David said, nah, I'm going to kill him. He does not. He's done. Psalm 141, verse 5. Listen to this about being corrected as he was. Let the righteous strike me. It shall be a kindness. And let him rebuke me. It shall be as excellent oil. Let my head not refuse it. Do you think David may have had this moment in mind when he wrote Psalm 141? I think there's a direct connection. The verse, we have to move on, unfortunately, because of time, because there's so much more to say. Verse 33, and blessed is your advice, and blessed are you. He's just heralding blessings now. He's just like, really, I'm sorry, Abigail. Here's my wallet. Because you have kept me this day from coming to bloodshed and from avenging myself with my own hand. So he confesses the enormity of his intended sin. Some of David's men can hear this, not all of them. I mean, there's 400 of them. The guys in the back camp are like, well, what's the holdup? How long are we going to wait? It's like stuck in traffic. Anybody got a sandwich? Some of them heard this, and there's no protest, as there was in the cave. Kill them. What do you, let, you know, let's do them in now. Nobody's protesting with her speech. Verse 34, for indeed, as Yahweh God of Israel lives, who has kept me back from hurting you, by the way, unless you had hurried and come to meet me, surely by morning light, no males would have been left to Nabal. Yeah, you left out the goodies she brought, David. Because that was a big part of the whole process, too. It costs something to forgive people. He is forgiving in the Old Testament sense of the word. Really, he's not. If Nabal stepped out of the bushes, for example, it probably would have went bad for him at that moment. But in the New Testament, by the New Testament standard, forgiveness is painful. That is the message of the cross, for God to forgive us. The Father's heart had to break at the giving of his Son, and the Son had to, of course, cry out, you know, my God, why have you forsaken me? Yeah, so it is a part of forgiveness. And remember that next time you have to forgive and it hurts, it's supposed to hurt. It is not an indication, okay, I'm not going to forgive because this is painful. It's an indication you're supposed to forgive and trust God with the outcome. I like trying to not get in a situation where I have to forgive because it hurts too much. A little humor lost on the crowd. Verse 35, so David received from her hand what she had brought him and said to her, go up in peace to your house. See, I have heeded your voice and respected your person. Job said to those accusers, how forceful or right words. Anyone under say, and you guys don't know anything about it, but how forceful are right words? And here they are. Would not have been forceful on Nabal. Verse 36, now Abigail went to Nabal, and there he was, holding a feast in his house, like the feast of a king. And Nabal's heart was merry within him, for he was very drunk. Therefore, she told him nothing, little or much, until morning. She's still wise. Instead of forcing the point, I got to talk to you. Man, no point in talking to him now. I'll tell him tomorrow. And he is oblivious to the whole thing, that just as wicked people like him are, that righteous people are actively working on their behalf, praying for them, hoping for them, and he's just, this will be his last dance. Verse 37, so it was in the morning when the wine had gone from Nabal, and his wife had told him these things, that his heart died within him, and he became like a stone. He either had a stroke or a heart attack. The thought, he is such a bitter fool. The news of kindness to another at his expense cost him his life. He'd rather die than be kind. And so he got his wish, kind of a thing. The fact, you gave David what? And he just worked himself up And now he's going to die. Verse 38, and then it happened about 10 days that Yahweh struck Nabal and he died. And so the historian says, this is from God. This is God's hand. This wasn't an accident. Don't go saying, oh, well, you know, stuff like that happens. Yeah, it happens because God sovereignly dealt it out. That's why it happened. And everybody knew it was an act of God. And his lingering gave everybody a chance to think about these things. Verse 39, so when David heard that Nabal was dead, he said, blessed be Yahweh, who has pleaded the cause of my reproach from the hand of Nabal and has kept his servant from evil. For Yahweh has returned the wickedness of Nabal on his own head. And David sent and proposed to Abigail to take her as his wife. This is running out of time. He's not so much rejoicing that, well, I'm glad he's dead, although he's happy he is. But it's the activity of God in judgment, that God fought the fight, administered justice. We want to see this more often from the hand of God. But it is through these hardships that God gets whatever he's getting done accomplished in us, and we submit to him. And there's nothing hell can do about it, but pour on us more trouble, and we endure, and one day God will make it all right. It says David sent and proposed to Abigail to take her as his wife. He wasted no time. Nobody else going to snatch that one up. You certainly can't blame him. And he does not have to wait for a period of mourning. He can marry her the next day. There's no prohibition on this whatsoever. She is free. Verse 40, when the servants of David had come to Abigail at Carmel, they spoke to her saying, David sent us to you to ask you to become his wife. So men, it is biblical, any of you are single, it is biblical to send somebody else to ask your bride-to-be to marry you. But just be ready for the answer. If you do it that way, be something like, are you kidding? Verse 41, then she arose, bowed her face to the earth, and said, here is your maidservant, a servant to wash the feet of the servants of my Lord. Here's another reference to, now we got Rebecca from the Old Testament watering the camels. And she's just amazing, this woman. Connection to Genesis. I will be your servant. Verse 42. So Abigail rose in haste, rode on a donkey, attended by five of her maidens. See, she's got her own means. She's got money. She doesn't need, well, let me finish this. She followed the messengers of David and became his wife. Even when she wastes no time. So Abby rose and in haste. She hurried up to do this. Again, she's rich, and she leaves her ranch for the wilderness with David. Now she's part of the hunted party of Saul. It's true love. And the Bible does not really focus on this. It doesn't have to. David, verse 43, also took Ahinoam of Jezreel, and so both of them were his wife. As David, he messed it all up. I mean, he just want to kind of, you know, if he didn't have the sword, give him a shove. Like, can't just be happy with Abigail. But, you know, he's going to have more wives by the time it's done. Anyway, that's how it was done in those days. Verse 44, but Saul had given Michelle, his daughter, David's wife, to Paltai, the son of Laish, who was from Galim. Michelle was no longer Saul's daughter, and Saul was not free to give her to anybody. David is still married to her, and David is not going to stand for this, and it's going to be a sad part of the story, and it will be sad to the end between he and Michelle because of the bitterness. But anyway, that's our first session of Abby. If you could take a break and come back, we'll do session two.
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1: Welcome to World News Briefing. I'm Tom Hughes. My co-host is Pastor Brandon Holthaus. Hey, Brandon, thank you for joining me.
2: It's always a pleasure, man.
1: Hey, we had an amazing program last week. Today is going to be rather amazing. I am not sure how much of the events going on over, well, not so much Israel, but between the Trump administration and now Iran, Jared Kushner, also Pakistan and Saudi Arabia. I mean, there are so many different dynamics that are taking place. Yeah. And did you see this rabbi in New York? Is that where he's from? This is just the wildest thing. So let's start here. This explosive protest, Satmar Rebbe of Williamsburg, I'm not sure where Williamsburg is, condemns incitement against Mayor Mamdani. Rabbi Zalman Leib Teitelbaum warns against branding the mayor an anti-Semite and urges observant Jews to follow the Torah's guidance for life in exile. Grand Rebbe of Satmar, Rabbi Zalman Leib Teitelbaum, strongly condemned the campaign of attacks against New York City Mayor Zoran Mamdani during his major annual address marking the Yasseret, the anniversary of a person's passing as observed on the Jewish calendar. And look at this, this is just the wildest thing. He went on and he said somewhere in here, I'm going to find it, Pastor Brandon. He said that when the Zionists come to your door, he concluded, here it is. He concluded by urging Jewish families to guard their homes against publications and messages influenced by Zionist ideology.
2: Wow.
1: And this is a rabbi, a very well-known one in the Hasidic community in New York. I'm looking at this going, this is really wild. Be warned of the Zionists?
2: Yeah, it doesn't make sense unless you understand what sect of orthodoxy comes from. And, you and I as Christian Zionists are shaking our heads saying, dude, you're going to bow before the ones who are going to behead you, like the Islamicists. If you give in to that, you're going with you almost want to say, do you have Stockholm syndrome? Have you fallen in love with your captors, Rabbi? But anyway, theologically, he comes from a sect of Orthodox that they believe that they cannot have the land legitimately unless the Messiah gives them the land. And therefore, they see national Israel today as illegitimate and that they have no right to be there, which... The problem is you and I, Tom, as Christian Zionists, or as Olivier Meldick says, biblical Zionists, I read the same scripture that rabbi can read. And I read something he doesn't see or apparently is unwilling to look at. And that has to do with the eschatological passages about the return of Israel. And if that rabbi paid attention to his own passages in scripture instead of commentaries and commentaries and commentaries of previous rabbis and just read the scriptures simply, it would say in Isaiah chapter 11 there are two worldwide regatherings of the nation of Israel, one in unbelief and the second one in belief under the direction of the Messiah. So the rabbi is keying off of passages that in the Old Testament and New Testament, not that he reads the New Testament, but the Old Testament passage that talk about the return of Israel being regathered by the angels under the Messiah. And he's ignoring the other passages that talk about the return of Israel in unbelief from judgment, according to Ezekiel, to judgment. And I can probably guess why he wants to ignore those passages. It's a return from the worldwide dispersion from judgment to judgment. And that to judgment is a reference to the Great Tribulation period, Jacob's trouble. So I can pretty much guess why he has made that decision to ignore those passages, or the rabbi he's following to ignore those passages. But, Tom, it always comes down to, thus saith the Lord. And you and I know,
1: amen,
2: with Judaism, especially with the Orthodox, They have taken this to the extreme, and they're really not following the scriptures. They're following the Mishnah, and they're following the Talmud, and which is commentary upon commentary upon commentary, which is exactly what Yeshua denounced. And that's real important when people see in the New Testament, Yeshua getting on to the Pharisees. He's not getting on to them about obeying Mosaic law, because he was the one who wrote it. He's getting on to them for following the Mishnah, the oral law that got turned into a law that superseded Moses' law. So that's the theological bent there. But civilization-wise, this guy's asking for it. He's absolutely asking. He's on the wrong side of history. He's asking. These people will kill him. Mamdani, these are Islamicists. And so he's going right into the den of the lions by saying that.
1: Just watching this and reading this, you brought up all kinds of different things into my mind. And one of them, just looking at this one thing alone, this is Matthew chapter 16, where Jesus says to the religious leaders, the Pharisees and the Sadducees, he says, when it is evening, you say it will be fair weather, for the sky is red. And in the morning, you say it will be foul weather, for the sky is red and threatening. Hypocrites, you know how to discern the face of the sky, but you cannot discern the signs of the times. A wicked and adulterous generation seeks after sign, and no sign will be given it except the sign of the prophet Jonah. And then he left them and departed. And Brandy, I look at that and I think of the words of Jesus. He's talking about, hey, you guys know the word. You know that now is the day of my visitation, the Messiah's visitation. Yet you refuse to look at the sign, and you're saying, show us another sign. Show us a miraculous sign. And it appears to me the exact same thing is happening today with the second coming of Christ. We have the Bible, and Israel is a nation again. And they've been regathered in 1948. Yet what they are saying, someone like him, and within the Haredi community, we want a miraculous sign of Israel being gathered back again. And you know what? They're going to get a false one. It's going to be that false Messiah who's going to come along, and it's going to be some type of supposed sign that they are looking for. But is it also, as I look at this, we're finding the same thing in the Christian church. I would say Christian in name, where many are saying Israel's regathering isn't legitimate. We need a sign. They also want like a miraculous sign for the gathering back of Israel. And I cannot help but think both of these concepts are coming. Both of these teachings are coming together based on this. Both looking for some type of miraculous thing, claiming Israel is illegitimate. And Jesus says, a wicked and adulterous nation seeks a sign. And I look back, I say, as it was in the first coming of Christ, it's like repeating itself in the second coming of Christ. Do you see something similar like that?
2: Man, you hit the nail on the head. And you're echoing what Messiah said, to the generation of his day. He says, look, he gave the story about the rich man and Lazarus. Remember that story? In the story, the rich man is in the pit, the bad part of hell, or Hades, I should say. And he's saying, hey, go back and warn my brothers. And what did Abraham say in the story? Abraham said, look, if someone rises from the dead, they won't even believe that, because they won't believe the scriptures. And that is the basis of the problem, Tom, of why here you have a supernatural God writing a supernatural sign in the sky with the return of Israel, which is like impossible. That should be the biggest sign. And if my theology was replacement theology or reformed theology or whatever it was, all millennial, I would say, you know what, I need to adjust my theology to match what I'm seeing in front of me and to match what the scriptures are saying. But they refuse to do that, because at the end of the day, it always comes back, do you believe what the scriptures say? And whether it's the rabbi or whether it's replacement theology, which is 6 out of 10 churches in America, 6 out of 10. Believe in some form of replacement theology, which in my opinion, I believe it's a heresy. Because in order to have a heresy, you've got to tamper with the text. And when you take Israel to mean something else, that means you're monkeying around with the literal grammatical historical interpretation, and causing it to say something else that it doesn't say. I believe it by definition, that's a heresy. So anyway, that's the problem. And so yet, these guys who have replacement theology have not adjusted to the miracle standing in front of them. Well, okay, that proves exactly what Messiah said. You don't come to faith by miracles. Faith comes by hearing, and hearing by the word of God. So it always comes back. Do you trust what God has said? And so when you see a rabbi or a replacement theologian guy monkey around with the text, and, well, it doesn't mean that, it means this, or all doesn't mean all. And homosexuality doesn't mean homosexuality, and Israel doesn't mean Israel, and or whatever you're monkeying around with. I now know that you have an agenda. And because you won't take the scriptures literally for what it says, I now understand you have an agenda. That rabbi has an agenda. Replacement theology that won't accommodate themselves to a miracle standing in front of them, a resurrection of an entire nation, okay? And you won't change your theology to at least acknowledge that God did something, that was a miracle, okay? The Jews are back. Then I know you have an agenda. And what can be the agenda? Here's my thing, and I'm not reading into anyone's heart, Tom, but I'm going to tell you what the Bible says is the agenda. And it comes back to what I said in Gettysburg. It comes back to Cain and Abel. It comes back to why in the first instance of the Bible in Genesis chapter 4, you have a situation of the first murder to start the whole human history. Human history starts in Genesis chapter 4 with a murder. And the murder is due to spiritual jealousy. So the answer to whether why did Israel reject Messiah, or why do replacement theology reject the signs? Why does a rabbi reject the signs? It all has to do with spiritual jealousy. Cain was jealous of Abel. Mm-hmm. He's mad at God. He wants to blame God, but he can't get to God because God is spirit. So he can't kill God, can't attack God. So guess what I'm going to attack? I'm going to attack the very thing that represents God. And that's what Abel represented. So I'll kill him. And I'm tired of going to Abel to get my sacrifices in order to worship Yahweh. I'm sick of that. So I don't want to go through Abel anymore. And so he takes it out on Abel. So whether it's Gentiles or self-hating Jews, it's spiritual jealousy. And that's the problem. And so when you're on the outside and you're wanting God to accept your works, whether that's the rabbi or you say, I think you should do things this way, God. I have my mindset. You shouldn't use the nation of Israel. You shouldn't use the Jews. You should use this. That's what Cain is saying. So we have a repeat. I don't have to know people's hearts. All I know is what Genesis 4 told me. It's spiritual jealousy. That's the bottom line.
1: You know, that's so spot on. And you think, okay, and this, our conversation started with this rabbi of all things trying to promote Mamdani, who is obviously hates the Jews. I mean, how much more in your face could it be? I mean, and then you have somebody like Bernie Sanders and these others that support Mamdani, and it makes no sense. And then, Brandon, listen to this. Kushner, I think you came across this the other day also.
2: Yeah.
1: Jared Kushner, Jewish, is behind U.S. pressure on Israel to accept the partial Gaza pullout without full Hamas disarmament. So you look at this, you have him, he's Jewish. You have Witkoff, who's Jewish. And you're thinking, what are you doing? Who is the one that's going to pay the price for the pullout of Israel without the full Hamas disarmament? If Israel's going to pay the price.
2: Yeah.
1: Jared Kushner's not going to pay the price. So we see this strange dynamic taking place. And, you know, if we go back into the history of Israel, whether it be the southern kingdom of Judah or the northern kingdom of Israel, even Nehemiah had to contend with it when he came back to build the wall. You still have a strange thing with Jews who are against Jews.
2: Yes.
1: And you're going, well, wait a minute, what is this really? And you just pointed out the spiritual battle. But you see what's going on with Kushner, you think, this is terrible. And it seems like what they're really in for, When I look at it, they're in it for themselves. They want to make deals. They're more about making deals. They want to make money. They want to be – it seems like all these guys want to have their name as the one who brought the peace. It was to the Middle East. And I think, man, this is a frightening place to be.
2: Man, you hit the nail on the head. I wrote an article yesterday about this very thing with Jared Kushner and what's going on with, you know, the Mecca Alliance and all this other stuff. Mm. So let's try to unpack that. Like you're saying, here's a Jewish man, Jared Kushner, but he is so far removed from his Jewish roots. He is just nothing but a secular Jew that simply, whether it's a – and look, there's plenty of secular Gentiles that do the same thing, you know. Mm-hmm. But so I'm not just capitalizing on it. But we have an expectation of Jewish people in America – that they should have at least some common sense about people who want to kill them like Hamas. But Jared Kushner is the epitome of a Jewish person that's detached from his own heritage. And because this has been the mystery for all of us in evangelicalism, is why are there self-hating Jews like Bernie Sanders? Why Jared Kushner? How come he doesn't understand the Middle East? That, I mean, it's just common sense. We cannot let Hamas have arms. Or the so-called Palestinians have weapons. That's insane. You'll have another October 7th again. And he doesn't realize that? I mean, that's insane. But no, he doesn't. He really doesn't. Because the reason he lacks common sense, because he doesn't have a biblical worldview, because he's overshadowed, like you pointed out, with his ego. Him and Witkoff are ego-driven. And it's this basic theology. If you have nothing restraining the sin nature inside of you, like the new nature of being born again, your sin nature will take you to places and that you would never think you would go, to places like insanity. And what he's doing with the Middle East is insane, because why? He wants a Nobel Peace Prize. He wants to be seen as a broker in a deal. Or how about this? How about the money is too good for Jared?
1: Mm-hmm.
2: You have Saudi Arabia and Qatar investing in Witkoff and Jared Kushner's investment companies. I mean, Qatar bailed out Witkoff, and Saudi Arabia is giving millions of dollars to Jared Kushner's investment firm. And what does Saudi Arabia say, or all the rest of them, that you have to preserve the Palestinians, you have to keep them as a two-state solution? So he's obeying his masters who have given him money. So I think Jared and Witkoff are compromised, in my opinion. Because of soliciting funds, I mean, millions of dollars. I mean, Qatar paid off $650 million of debt that Witkoff owed in New York City. You don't think that guy is going to be bowing down to Qatar? You're out of your mind. So at the end of the day, Tom, what you're looking at is just flat-out ego-driven maniac. And what does it come back to? Money, power, prestige. That's it. It's that simple. But it takes you into a wicked place.
1: As we look at this, you can't help. I mean, for anybody who knows the Bible, and for our viewers, you look at this and think, why is so much attention on that area of the Middle East? I mean, it's just like we can see it getting the circle getting smaller and smaller all around Israel, and it's all regarding peace. I mean, if we go back 20 years and think, 25 years. I remember Condoleezza Rice was representing Bush and saying, you know, trying to make a peace deal. Then as you go into the Obama administration, somebody was doing it for Obama, but it was always there. But now we look at it, it is off the charts, the volume to which this is all coming at us. And everything with Kushner and Witkoff and everything you just described, Saudi Arabia, Qatar, you look at all of it and you go, this can't be an accident. It can't just be a coincidence that the world's attention is here and we have world leaders that are doing everything they can to bring peace at any cost. And Israel's going to be the one left holding the bag, but that time is coming when Israel's going to be fooled by some type of peace plan too.
2: Yeah, well, totally. Israel's being set up, and so we're seeing the world obviously go and basically even Turkey has stated this. The foreign minister of Turkey said Israel has become a burden to everybody on this planet. Okay, when you hear that, you know, and I know, that's Zechariah chapter 12, man, mm-hmm. a burdensome stone, you know. But anyway, the Antichrist is going to be Israel's new best friend, because everyone in the world hates him, including people in the United States now. That's apparent. And the other thing, which I can only chalk this up to being spiritual, but after 9/11, okay, let's go back to 9/11. Mm-hmm. We have the Saudi Arabian terrorists destroy our two buildings, and what comes out of that? A propaganda that it's not Islam, these are just radicals, and don't you dare say that Islam produces this. And that propaganda, it started with George Bush Jr., started and has continued to this very day, to where you have every public official will not call out Islam and say, how do you deal with an Islamic person who can actually lie with Taqiya or do false deals under Hudna and trust them? I don't. Trump trusts Qatar like he's dealing with Australia, or he's dealing with somebody in the UK or something. You can't trust these guys. These guys are killers. Their religion allows them to lie. And all of a sudden, we're trusting Muslim countries, Muslim-ran leaders, and these people want to kill Israel. I mean, you're dealing with Iran. You're dealing with a regime that actually, a part of their eschatology includes the destruction of Israel, the destruction of America, and the chaos for the entire world. And this is who Trump is trying to make a deal with in Iran? That's insane. If people have taken a dumb pill and swallow the propaganda, and then they think these are just normal people. You can sit down and have tea and cookies with them, and we can make a deal. You can't make a deal with Muslims, ever. No. They lie. And apparently, no one in our State Department understands this.
1: It's so strange when you look at it and you think the Western world is totally blind to this, which just gives it another reason for the understanding why Antichrist is going to rise out of the West. It's like the perfect cultural place for the Antichrist to rise out of, whether it be culturally because of the sins of the West or the schools of the West or the leadership in politics of the West or the judges in the West. And it's not just here, obviously, it's in Europe and all of the West, Australia and everything. And nobody in the West will listen to the warnings of Israel that these guys can't be trusted. Instead, Israel just gets shut down constantly by the media here. By the way, which is more evidence that the Jews don't control the media, or nice. They'd have a lot better control on anti-Semitism. Let me ask you this, as we're getting ready to come up on a break in a few more minutes. Okay. But as we look at this, what biblical principles would you say provide a useful framework for understanding the significant events that are taking place around the world that might help our viewers to wrap their heads around it?
2: Well, you know, you and I talked about this, and when we're looking at prophecy, we're looking at the last days. The key to understand all of this, the central hub, and the way I frame it, it's like a wagon wheel. And the central hub of understanding prophecy is Israel. And so that's the core tenet you have to understand. And the topic in the Bible is called Israelology. You need to understand Israel. And then everything works from that wagon wheel hub. And whether you're talking about the Antichrist or the Mark of the Beast, or you're talking about Babylon, or you're talking about digital currency or whatever, every spoke comes back to the nation of Israel, because that's the central hub in eschatology. So my thing is, if you want to understand prophecy and understand the signs of the times, like you mentioned earlier, you know, we want to be like the sons of Issachar. The reason people don't understand eschatology is because they do away with Israel. So I'll give you an example. I used an example on Gettysburg about John Rich. So here's a guy who actually believes in an Antichrist. You know, he was on Tucker's program, and he believes in, you know, a digital currency. He even named all those things on Tucker's program. But then he's replacement theology. So what destroys his consistency of understanding the scripture is he replaced Israel. Well, how can you have the mark of the beast, the Antichrist, Revelation 12 without Israel? It doesn't even make sense. And so it's going to lead to a misunderstanding of the end times when you don't understand Israel. So that's the key to understanding the framework of that I would say to people.
1: Yeah. If you can't get Israel right, then your eschatology is going to be, it's flat out going to be messed up. And you have to, you can't take much of the Bible literally if you don't get Israel right. If you get Israel right, it makes it really easy to understand what the Bible says about the days we live in or days in the past. It all comes together. Let me ask you this. Get a couple more minutes still before the break. You've taught on Matthew chapter 13 about the way Jesus describes the development of the kingdom of heaven. So how does that framework, the kingdom of heaven, help us think about the world and the church as we move through history?
2: Well, it's important because this last week, and I finished the last three parables of the mystery kingdom, and Matthew 13 is a key eschatological passage because it gives what's going to happen during the time frame of the rejection of the Messiah versus to the second coming. And the last three parables, the hidden treasure, the pearl of great price, and the dragnet, actually indicate what's going to happen through the end. So let me just focus on one of the parables, the hidden treasure. What people, when they read that parable, they have no idea what Jesus is talking about unless they know the Old Testament and Hebrew idioms. The treasure he's referring to, he says, a man bought a field and there's a treasure in it, but the treasure is hidden. Okay, so what is the treasure? The treasure is Israel. God three times in the Old Testament calls Israel the treasure for him. And so what Jesus is saying is the treasure is going to be hidden, buried, but then it's going to be discovered during this period of time. And we know that from church history. We know exactly what happened. Replacement theology and anti-Israel sentiment started with the early church fathers. And by the time you get to Origen and Augustine, theologically, Israel had been buried under replacement theology, and replacement theology under Augustine became the dominant force in church history. And so the mistake that people make is not understanding church history. So what happened? The Protestant Reformation happened. What happened that came out of that is we got out of the yoke of the Catholic interpretation of Israel, and the early Protestants were starting to discover that, wait a second, we're taking this literally, and there's a program for Israel. So the treasure was found. Israel was found again. And early on, in the 1500s, 1600s, 1700s, theologians were saying, wait, God has a plan for Israel. And this is 300 years before Darby. 300 years before Darby. And so then what happens? The Philadelphia era starts catching, and that's the pearl of price of gathering the Gentiles for the final harvest. And the accretion of the pearl is the gathering of the Gentile remnant. So at the same time that Israel, the buried treasure, is discovered, what starts happening in Philadelphia? Well, you have the great missionary movement, but eschatology has now become systematized because we're taking the scriptures literally. And this is before Darby. It's not Darby. Darby did not invent eschatology. It was already being discovered because we were returning to a literal hermeneutic. So at the same time, the church is now understanding the return of Israel, the treasure. Guess what happens in the late 1800s? Zionism in Israel with the Jewish people starts in 1896 and 1897. So the church was already preparing itself theologically for Israel to return back into the land. And so what those passages teach about the parables is exactly what we would see. The reemergence of Israelology in theology in the church, and that the Philadelphia element would be the one to carry it to the very end. And then the last parable is the dragnet, the separation that happens in this last age. And what do we have? Laodicea. And Laodicea is the apostate church. It's the church that's useless to Christ. And that's exactly where we're getting the pushback now, Tom. Philadelphia is getting the pushback for discovering the treasure, which is Israel.
1: Can we pick up here in the second half? Because this is great. Now, I wouldn't even tell people, go back and re-listen to this part. And I want to pick up here because this is absolutely necessary to be able to have the insight for what is going on. So if you're okay with it, Brandon, can we pick up here in the second half?
2: Absolutely.
1: Okay. Listen, everybody, we'll see you back here in just a minute.
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4: The Lord loves the people of this world. God so loved the world, He gave His Son. Though that background, looking at these words in verse 6, I've set watchmen on your walls, Jerusalem. They shall never hold their peace day or night. You who make mention of the Lord, don't keep silent. Give him no rest until he makes Jerusalem a praise in the earth. That's talking to you.

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2: Welcome back to the second half of World News Briefing. I am with Brandon Holdhouse. Brandon, let's pick up where we left off. Just
3: sure.
2: this whole understanding of the kingdom. And I do want to get, there's a couple articles I want to make sure we get to also. So apparently, there are some Arab states that are saying secretly that they were tricking Israel into thinking that they want peace when they really don't want peace with Israel. That's out of the Jerusalem Post. I want to go there in a minute. And also, I want to ask you, before we get done, about the Saudi Arabia, Turkey, and Pakistan deal, because these things are both huge. And, okay, so let's go here first. I want to finish where we pick up where we left off.
3: Sure. Well, what people have to realize, you know, we have to understand our theology before we even go into current events, because that's the basis for understanding current events. So if I understand the Matthew 13 parables, there's seven parables and they're in progression order. And Jesus is telling us this is how the age, what we call Christendom or the mystery kingdom is going to go, why the king's away. And it's called mystery because it wasn't revealed in the Old Testament. That's the only reason that the term is used. But here's what I noticed. And other theologians have noticed this. The progression in Matthew 13 matches the progression of the seven churches of Revelation, which is also in chronological order in eras. And what we discover, Tom, is during the Protestant Reformation, which is the Church of Sardis, it is the Protestant Reformation that rediscovered the treasure of Israel. And so I have noted numerous theologians, numerous that lived way before Darby, that totally understood the plan and the purpose that God had. Going that back to, I'll just name a few guys, Joseph Meade, Henry Finch, Martin Bucer. And Martin Bucer lived in 1491 to 1551. And then you go to John Cotton, Robert Matten, John Owen, Richard Baxter, Increase Mather, Cotton Mather, John Gill, Charles Wesley, John Wesley, James McKnight, Charles Simeon. These are all theologians before Darby that understood, wait, God has a plan for Israel. So that's why I say the treasure was rediscovered. And it was Protestants that rediscovered it. And so here's the issue. Where's the fight today? Is the fight over Nephilim in Genesis chapter 6? Is the fight over whether there's going to be an Antichrist? No, the fight is about Israel. And that's exactly what Scripture said would happen. And yet here we are. We have replacement theology denying it. And we have even rabbis denying it. So we are on solid ground, Tom, because this is exactly what Jesus said would happen.
2: Wow. That's a long list of reformers who understood God's covenant with Israel. And yet we look at the Reformed Church now, it's exactly the opposite.
3: That's right.
2: It's gone the way of the Catholic Church. And, looking at it from that perspective, it's like, how is it that people miss this? And then I think what it is with Darby, it's easy. It's like a talking point. Oh, Darby began the whole thing. And that's all people will look at.
3: Yes.
2: Between Darby and Schofield. And they say, that's it. Nope, they won't go any further. They won't look at the facts or the truth.
3: Yeah. Why don't they deal with John Owen? Why don't they deal with Theodore Beza or Francis Junius or Thomas Brightman? How come they don't talk with those guys? Well, they didn't even know them. But what happens, Tom, and everyone needs to understand where the fight is, they're making Darby a straw man argument. And I just heard some CIA guy that I played last Sunday saying, yeah, if your theology came from a guy that discovered it in his basement in the 1830s, then you're causing Christianity damage. And this guy, I can't remember, is John something. He's making the rounds on Sean Ryan and Tucker Carlson and all. And it's just lying. Because they don't know church history. Why? Hey, let's talk about Increase Mather. Let's talk about Cotton Mather. Mm-hmm. Let's talk about John Wesley, or Jonathan Edwards, the Calvinist main guy, who all believed that God had a purpose for Israel.
2: Yeah.
3: They don't want to go there. They don't want to go there.
2: And you will not hear that anywhere. And yet, you go back to the Bible, people, and still they try to bring up John Darby. Well, Paul taught it.
3: You look at it, you go,
2: it's in the scriptures. And, you know, you go to a place like that, 1 Thessalonians, for example, and they'll say, well, it doesn't really mean what it says. And that's the only way to get around this. And then just, it's like, and then with the Reformers, it's like it's a revisionist history written for the church.
3: Yeah.
2: And it is an attack. Okay, you brought up something interesting. I look at a lot of things that are happening within the prophecy world as distracting us from things we need to know. And they kind of like itch our ears. A lot of it seems science, sci-fi-like. And I look at this, go, we really need to be careful and stick with what God, the message that God has for us, and understand these things. And also that the second coming of Christ reminds us that Jesus came the first time. But people are getting so sidetracked by lies about Israel and then into the other passages that, or other messages that are really just seem to itch people's ears at the same time.
3: Well, you're hitting on a good point, Tom. I had this discussion with some of our guys that were in Gettysburg, you know, and we were talking with Andy Woods, and we were talking with you, and I was talking with Olivier and Brad Reeves and J.B. Hickson. And, you know, there's not – let me quote Martin Luther. I'm not a fan of Martin Luther, okay? He's a guy that was thoroughly anti-Semitic, and I hate his Calvinism, so to speak, okay? But he did say something that I think needs to be repeated. Where the battle rages, the loyalty of the soldier is proved. And to be steady on all the battlefield besides is mere flight and disgrace to him if he flinches at one point. Now, again, why am I quoting that? What Martin Luther was saying, and I agree, I don't agree with this theology, but he was basically, to paraphrase him, saying this. If you're messing around in theology, in issues that are not in the fight, then you're not in the fight. You have to be, as a theologian, what he was saying, where the fight is. That's what he was saying. And if you're not, you're nothing but a coward. I agree with him on that.
2: Yeah.
3: And so we have an issue in our world where guys are doing sensationalism, guys are doing a clickbait on non-essential issues. And my thing is, when are you guys going to get into the fight? When are you going to talk about what's going on? Oh, that's right. When we talk about Israel and the Middle East, your ratings go down. That's right. That's right. Never mind. I know how the game's like. But when you talk about a Nephilim walking in my backyard, and I saw Bigfoot walking in my backyard, and you talk about that, then I know what happens to your ratings. Your ratings skyrocket and your clickbait works. I get it. So now you have told me what your agenda is. Your agenda is not here to get the word out, to get the truth out about really what's happening. You're about clickbait. Mm-hmm. And that's what's going on in our world today, especially in the prophecy world, Tom. And it sickens me. I'm disgusted by it.
2: Yeah, I agree. In fact, it's interesting. Even Nick Fuentes, the anti-Semite, he said, you probably saw the interview. He said, hey, this anti-Israel stuff is from Muslims and these bots. And he said, if you want 100,000 views or more, all you got to do is just hate Jews. Just do a video where you hate Jews and your views will go up.
3: Yeah.
2: And he's right. But
3: if you
2: come in support biblically of Israel, it happens exactly what you said. People don't want to hear it. Your views go down. And, you know, we've said this for quite some time, at least a few years, that not only will the Israel fight become front and center, but we've the last 2 years alone, you and I have said it repeatedly, that we will continue to see more and more people who have stood with Israel in the past. They're going to keep falling by the wayside. They're going to keep disappearing from the church. You experienced it at your own church. We see it online. And people are, I don't know if they don't have the stomach for it, or it's pressure from their own families to not stand with Israel, or whatever it is. But people are definitely going by the wayside, but God

0: something's wrong. You think you're standing on the sidelines. You think there's a neutral position. There's not a neutral position. That's a lack of leadership when you think you can take a neutral position with Israel or any subject. Yeah. You have to be on the front edge as a leader. And what we're seeing, Tom, is guys would rather not be leaders. They would rather be cowards and rather about be more about clickbait. And unfortunately, they're doing a disservice to the body of Christ, not preparing them for the battle. Hey, man, you got to be giving people talking points. Hey, did Darby just make the rapture up in a basement or get it from Margaret McDonald? You got to know the talking point on that. You got to know how to dispense with that argument. But Christians don't. They say, oh, I guess we're wrong. I guess the Rothschilds were behind this whole movement, and it was a Jewish conspiracy. Dude, there was no Zionist movement until 1897. Darby was dead before then. What are you talking about? And this is the issue. Christians are just totally ignorant about church history.
1: Yep, and they just get their talking 30-second point, easy to memorize, and they go and spew it out there, and it's a lie, but lies travel around the world. All right, I want to get to these two articles before we run out of time. So check this out. Times of Israel reports, and I think you wrote about this also, Saudi Arabia, Turkey, and Pakistan sign joint defense deal in shadow of Iran war. Wow. Yeah. This is really wild. PAC links NATO member, nuclear state, and host of Muslim holy sites. Three Sunni countries say deal not directed at any particular country, but all are wary of Iran and Israel. Imagine that. You know, the Iran issue is a big deal to them, and yet they're Muslim. Let's unite against Israel. But, I mean, you see Saudi Arabia mixed in with this. This is very concerning. The Mecca deal is what I think it's called, right?
0: Yeah. So it's a Mecca alliance or Mecca something like that. But basically, you're having these three countries of Turkey, Pakistan, and Saudi Arabia come together. And so here's what everyone needs to understand. You're like, this is a strange alliance. But in one sense, it's not, because it has all three of them have animosity towards Israel. So Turkey, obviously, everybody knows about their animosity to Israel. I mean, you've heard Erdogan, and you heard the foreign minister. Israel's a burdensome people group. We got to do something with them. Saudi Arabia, again, remember, what you have to understand, Saudi Arabia speaks out of both sides of their mouth. They say they want to, normalize relationships with Israel. But at the same time, Tom, here's what people don't understand. 80% of the mosques in the United States are Wahhabi. And Wahhabism comes from Saudi Arabia. Wahhabi is what caused the 9/11 hijackers to hijack the planes and destroy our buildings and kill people. 80% of the mosques in the United States are supported by Saudi Arabia money with Wahhabism. And the clerics and the imams in those Wahhabi mosques are virulently anti-Israel and anti-West. So you have to know that Saudi Arabia is anti-West and anti-Israel. Now you move to Pakistan. Pakistan has nuclear weapons, and they have also, their foreign ministers have come out and demonized Israel as illegitimate. Okay, so now we have a tripart coalition, Mecca alliance, whatever you want to call it, bent on the destruction of Israel and somebody having nuclear weapons. This is insane. And again, Turkey is part of NATO. I don't understand how NATO even allows Turkey to do something like this. But again, where does this go? Well, as we know, Turkey is one of the major players in the Gog of Magog invasion. And Turkey seems to be putting itself ahead of everybody, trying to advance a neo-Ottoman empire. That's what they want. That's what Erdogan wants, a neo-Ottoman empire. They want to return to that. And so they're on the hunt. They were backing El-Shara in Syria. Turkey's behind all of that. And so they're on the move. And so people need to be paying attention. I'm not saying this is the Gog and Magog alliance. I'm just saying you're going to have interchanges of different countries as we go through this. But one thing is clear. It's continuing to set up an alliance against Israel that's fueled by Islam and the destruction of Israel. That's what it's coming to. And so we need to watch this.

0: pay attention to this. It's scary.
1: It is. Okay, so and as we look at this developing, check this out. Jerusalem Post says Middle East officials urged states to make deals with Israel while secretly preparing for war. The officials suggested reaching an agreement with Israel with the intention of later violating the agreement, which is exactly what you said, between the the Huda and the
0: Budna, yeah, and the Kitna,
1: So as you read through this, officials from one country in the Middle East, not mentioned by name, by the way, advised another regional state to pursue an agreement with Israel to lull it to sleep while preparing for a larger confrontation with them. And you're looking at this going, this is just wild. And then, you know, at first I thought, no, this isn't really real. It's real. It's legitimate. This is the intention. So we hear these different things. We talked earlier about Jared Kushner and Witkoff. They're making deals with all of these same individuals. You see what you were just talking about, what you've written about with this Mecca alliance or whatever it is, with Saudi Arabia involved, and let's just make a deal with Israel just to lull it to sleep. Yet we know that is the direction that everything is going to go. But you would think, wouldn't you think with something like this being reported in the Jerusalem Post, you'd have more and more people in Israel that are saying, wait a minute, we can't trust anybody. Yet it's going to happen. Israel is going to get lulled to sleep by someone.
0: Yeah. Well, and you being on the ground, you know this, and I'm not saying all of Israel's naive. I'm not saying that. But here's what I do see. They want peace at all costs.
1: Yeah.
0: And I've seen that sentiment. Mm-hmm. You have seen that sentiment. And that sentiment, I have warned them when I'm in Israel, hey, man, that mentality is going to get you in trouble someday. I get you're tired of war. I get that you're tired of enemies trying to destroy you, and they're living with PTSD. So I get it. I understand. I'm trying to minister to Israel to help them with PTSD. That's our new avenue that we're going down in Israel right now. So I'm fully aware of the mentality. But here's the thing. If Israel does not keep standing against their enemies and wanting peace at all cost, they're going to go right into the hands of the Antichrist. Mm-hmm. Because somebody, you know, eventually the false Messiah is going to come and say, look, I will protect you from all your enemies. I know it's been rough. But I'm your only friend. And I have the power. I have the money. I have the might to back these creeps off. And remember, a kingdom is never divided, Tom. So it's not like the Antichrist is against Islam. I'm not saying he's Islamic, but a kingdom of evil is never divided. Christ made that point. And so all Satan has to do is call off the dogs of Islam so that his Antichrist can come look like a savior mm-hmm. to Israel. So, I mean, you can see how Satan can play this game. Satan is starting the fire with the Islamic countries of wanting to wipe them out. And so Satan's going to produce the ultimate solution, his solution, which is the man of sin, who's going to pretend to be their friend and back off all the Muslim countries and say, hey, I'm your guy. Don't worry me. I'm strong. It's not going to be the United States. It's going to be me. I'm going to protect you, and I'm going to let you rebuild your temple, and I'm going to let you do your sacrifices, and it's going to be great. I'm all for you. And so he's going to be Israel's new best friend. So what everyone should understand is Satan is preparing the ground with this anti-Israel sentiment with the Islamic countries to push them into the hands of the Antichrist. That's exactly what's going to happen. And Israel's mentality is this, and what should stop Israel? What's the answer to this? Israel, God has told you over and over and over again in the Old Testament, do not make alliances with foreign countries. Trust in me. I am your shepherd. I am your God. I will be your shelter and protector. And the problem is they won't listen to that. And they will go right into the hands of the Antichrist.
1: Yep, and they never have. When we look back at Israel history, even coming out of Egypt, you just look repeatedly over and over. They had success at the time of Joshua and then with David. But as you look through history, especially after Solomon died, they were always looking to their neighbors for help, always looking to the foreign the enemy, they turn to him for help because they go, well, you'd be helped to me while this other guy's, he's worse to me, so we'll team up with you. So we see this history of Israel, and yet Jesus warned about the one, they've rejected him, but there's one coming who you will receive.
0: That's
1: and
0: right.
1: We see the perfect setup. If we go back to the rabbi that we were talking about in the beginning of the program from New York, that is saying, hey, let's just support Mom Dani. I mean, the whole thing fits together.
0: Totally.
1: And this person that you mentioned that comes along, the false Messiah is going to come along promising everything. Israel is so set up for somebody to save us from anti-Semitism, somebody that can promise it will all go away. We're tired of it. We've been persecuted for centuries. We're supposed to have this God in heaven who's not protecting us. Boy, I mean, what a setup. And we're constantly threatened by our enemies. So this guy's going to come along, just as you said. And, you know, you and I are both going to be in Israel soon together.
0: Yeah.
1: Imagine we'll have some very interesting conversations with some people that we'll be able to ask them some questions. Maybe we'll even be able to get some on video about all of this as we see these dynamics. Now, check this out also.
0: Okay.
1: This is reported in All Israel News. Safe for Jews. New website helps Israeli travelers avoid anti-Semitism hotspots. Have you seen this?
0: I did. I saw that. Yeah, that's insane, right? That we have to have that.
1: It is. You know, exactly right. It's that they actually have to have this in order to know where to go and where not to go. And as you look at it, for anybody who's logged on to it and looked at it, it's insightful. But a Jew can't go somewhere, or they have to be. We can pretty much go anywhere we want. They might not like Americans or whatever, but you don't have to worry about it. You know, you have to worry about a terrorist threat against you necessarily, other than what everybody else has to be concerned about. But Jews have to watch their back every single place they're going. And you look, you go, okay, God's going to gather his people back into the land during the last days. It's just another, what a major sign this is as we look at the second coming of Christ. Wow.
0: Yeah, and it is. And here's the thing. We have the signpost with scripture of the first worldwide gathering, as we talked about at the beginning of the program. And here's the thing. It never said the motivation in scripture for why they would go back. It just said God would bring them back. But Tom, you and I live in a time where, oh, I can connect dots. I now know the motivation of why they go back to Israel. And it started with anti-Semitism. It started with the Dreyfus Affair in France, and that the Jewish man being accused falsely. And look, Theodore Herzl understanding Europe is not our home anymore. It's becoming anti-Semitic, and so is Russia, and so all these Eastern Europe and Western Europe countries. And that started the Zionist movement, was anti-Semitism. Okay.
1: Yep.
0: I have always looked at America. We have the other major population of Jewish people in the United States. It's right here. And they, for the most part, for 250 years, this has been a safe harbor for many Jews. And the churches afforded that early on. Even in Rhode Island, they gave safe places to the Jewish people in Rhode Island in the colonies. Okay, so now you got almost more than half now back in Israel because of anti-Semitism, and now we're finding out, wait, a Jew can't even go anywhere in the United States or anywhere in this world without having to avoid certain locations because of the Jew hatred, which is on full display. So what's going to happen to the rest of the Jews here in America when God says, I'm going to bring you all back? Well, anti-Semitism is the answer.
1: It is. Hey, listen, we're out of time, but I got this thought. I want to pick it up here. Maybe next time we're together. But this is interesting with everything that you just said. This is in Psalm 105 when the psalmist is recounting Israel being led out of Egypt. So God's got to get his people out of Egypt. We know there's a famine there. But in Psalm 105, verse 25, the Bible says that God turned the heart of the people of Egypt to hate his people, to hate the Jews, in order and even to deal craftily with his servants, because God was removing them from Egypt. So they started, it's the same. So God uses the evil of men. He used their jealousies, as we know, as we read elsewhere, against the Jews. You brought spiritual jealousy earlier. You look at this, you look at where we are now. you look at everything that you just say, you wait a minute, this is what happened in Egypt when God was removing them and taking them into the promised land. I look at this and think, you can't make this stuff up. God is doing this. Okay, 30 seconds left. What do you want to close everybody with?
0: Well, I want to close with this. Everybody needs to be in the fight and where the fight's at. And so, hanging around on the edges of prophecy is not helping us in the fight. We're in a battle, spiritual battle, and the propaganda against Israel and the propaganda against our view of eschatology and the propaganda against the rapture being distinct from the second coming is where the fight is at. So we need to spend the majority of our time where the fight's at. What is Tucker Carlson arguing? What is Nick Fuentes arguing? That's where the fight's at, and that's where we need to be.
1: Amen. Pastor Brennan, thank you so much for joining me today. Looking forward to seeing you when we're together in Israel also, which is coming up rather soon.
0: Yeah.
1: And looking forward to seeing you again back here on his channel. God bless you, everybody. We'll see you next time.

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eloquence and angelic ecstasy, but don't love, I'm nothing but the creaking of a rusty gate. If I speak God's word with power, revealing all of his mysteries and making everything as plain as day, and if I have faith to say to a mountain, jump, and it jumps, but I don't love, I'm nothing. If I give all I own to the poor, or even go to the stake to be burned as a martyr, but I don't love, I've gotten nowhere. So, no matter what I say, no matter what I believe, no matter what I do, I'm bankrupt without love.

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in Ecclesiastes chapter 8, and as we're going forward in this book of Solomon, written in the latter part of his life, he started out with the vanity of everything, just sort of his frustration with the enigmas and the riddles and the perplexities of life that just can't be figured out. And we've put Jesus in faith over all these difficult questions and things he's grappled with and worked through. And here in chapter 8, he's just kind of throwing out thoughts and ideas and more philosophical concepts again. It's kind of a mixture. It's kind of a hybrid. It's like some Proverbs vibe, but then there's this like philosophical, what's it all mean as well. So he's kind of mixing things a little bit here. So we pick it up in verse 1 where Solomon says this: "Who is like a wise man, and who knows the interpretation of a thing? A man's wisdom makes his face shine, and the sternness of his face is changed." This, of course, sounds like a proverb. He puts forth the question, who is the wise man? We saw this in Proverbs. We've seen it in this book. There's knowledge, the facts, understanding what those facts mean. Wisdom is the right decisions to make based upon those things. And prudence is the application of the wisdom being applied in what manner or form. He just basically said, who's the wise man? Who can really understand something? Who can interpret something? And it's always nice to have people in your life that have wisdom, men and women who have wisdom and can get some information, process it. What does it mean? What's going to happen here? It might be spiritual. It might be things in a church, affecting a church, the life of a church body and congregation. What's this mean? What's the best course of action? Possibly like a church doesn't have a building to meet anymore. They're having to go somewhere. Who knows the interpretation or finances? You know, you look at all the economic landscape that's gone on the last year or two, and just all the wonkiness of everything. If you know finances and investments, like, wow, like who can even know? Like who can even know? Stock market, real estate, Bitcoin, stuff like that. Like who can even know our economy? Who can even know? So it's nice in life if there's people that are in your life that maybe know more than you practically with knowledge and understanding. But it's even better if you have people that have the wisdom of the Lord. Because two people can know the facts and understand them, but the woman with the mind of the Lord, she's going to have the right application for what it means. The man who is spirit-filled and has the mind of the Lord, he'll know the best use of action with the Lord based upon those facts that two people might understand. A non-believer and a believer might both understand equal facts, but someone with the mind of the Lord, the mind of the Spirit. The Bible talks about the mind of the Spirit. That's why I pray to be spirit-filled. I pray for the mind of the Spirit, the fruit of the Spirit, the gifts of the Spirit, and the baptism of the Spirit, in that order, because we have the mind of Christ. So it's really nice to have people in your life that they are, who is that wise woman, that wise man who can give an interpretation? Honey, what does this mean? Or Sam, what do you think of this? Anthony, what's your take on this? Like, it's really helpful to have people like that in your life. It's good to surround yourself with people that are spirit-filled and have that wisdom. But what I like is the second part of this passage, too. It says, a man's wisdom makes his face shine. So the fear of the Lord is the beginning of wisdom. And a man or a woman who's just right with the Lord, our Father who art in heaven, hallowed be your name. See, that's the Lord's prayer. And if we wake up in the morning every day, todos días, and our worldview is the Lord's prayer, if we truly start each day, our Father who art in heaven, hallowed be your name. That's the fear of the Lord. And we're inviting him to be over our day. We're acknowledging him in all of our ways, leaning not on our understanding, and we're asking him to guide our steps. That's the fear of the Lord. As we've been in Proverbs and Ecclesiastes for the last year, and as I read through the Bible, just plow through the Bible, I'm just noticing the connection of how many people feared the Lord. And how it's such an attribute of what pleases God. That respect and reverence for God. And Jesus, when asked how to pray, you say, our Father who art in heaven, hallowed be your name. You start there, it's going to go good. You're going to get your daily bread. You're going to get forgiveness. You're going to learn how to forgive others. And you're going to be protected from evil. It's going to go good. And you're going to see the kingdom. That's how it's going to go. But it says that a woman or a man who has wisdom, it changes their countenance. See, the person, see, a born-again woman or born-again man, we should have a joyful disposition. We should, as a whole, just be pretty positive as a whole.
Because we know who Jesus is, we know what he's done, his promises are yes and amen, and he's coming in glory to establish his kingdom. We should feel pretty good about that, even in the worst day on planet Earth. Because Paul even said, your worst day, the worst events that ever happened in your life cannot be compared to the eternal weight of glory that's coming. So that's not always easy to put that in play practically, but it's still true. And so when we're, you know, when we're walking in the fear of the Lord, when we start our day, our Father art in heaven, hallowed be your name, there should be the kingdom on our face. The kingdom should affect our countenance. Because when we put Jesus first and say, your kingdom come, the promises are over us. And we're reminding ourselves of the promises. We remind ourselves that we're created with purpose. The Ten Commandments give us direction. The fruit of the Spirit gives us evidence. And the Beatitude shows the life of a disciple in every generation. It puts a smile on our face. I don't always do it when I'm teaching, but you know, I always remind myself before I teach, a positive disposition. Remember in Toy Story when Mrs. Potato says, and don't forget your angry eyes? No one wants the angry eyes in the pulpit. I think the only angry eyes Jesus had is when he was talking to the Pharisees in Matthew 23. That's not for us to do. The countenance. People want to see the countenance of the light and life of Christ on our face. And we can say yes and amen to that. And by the way, it says, and the sternness of his face has changed. Yeah, because, you know, if you're worried about what's going on with this, and you're worried about that, and the boss, and the company, and the economy, and the war, and the next war, and the one that wasn't fixed, and the one that's still out there, and these people on the other side of the world, what they're doing, you're just like, ugh. Remember I said Saturday night when I was at the water store, the guy came in the back, he's like, straight to Hormuz. Dude, I'm just getting water, man. Just getting water here. That's all we're doing. I'm all about Jesus. Holy war. I'm like, you're just getting water. All about Jesus. You had a stern countenance. And I've noticed something as I've gotten older. That people who study like conspiracies, by the way, I found that most of them came true. So in a lot of times, these conspiracy guys, they were right, but they go nuts. They go nuts. There's one guy I remember in the early 2000s, he's like, there's this, and there's that, and there's this and that. And he was pretty reasonable at first, and he put forth the case. And then by 2010, he was just really angry, and he was going crazy. And then he got busted for a DUI, and then his wife divorced him. And by 2023, everything he said would happen happened. But he went nuts before it happened. He had an angry countenance. We can't be like that. We just leave the angry eyes where you brush your teeth. You see angry eyes in the morning, man, just let that go. It's like, let's, 2 Corinthians 3, we are all being transformed as in a mirror from glory to glory to become like Jesus. And that is a daily goal. And that's what we can do. So it's a good reminder to us, this first proverb, this first verse of Ecclesiastes 8, that try and find the men and women who do know the interpretation of things, who do fear the Lord and can give good insight and counsel when we're seeking the Lord, or just in life in general, what God has for us, and then be the people we shine. The path of the righteous shines ever brighter, it says in Proverbs. And we want to be shining. Jesus says the eyes are a lamp to the soul. We want to be shining light in life. Jesus is the light and life of men, John 1. That's who we want to be. So be encouraged on that. And leave sternness for someone else. Someone else who's really worried about what the government's doing that we don't know about, and you're better off you don't know about it. I'm almost done with Job for the last week or two, and if I just remind of anything, reading Job with these guys rambling in circles, going back and forth, like, you know what? Just let God run the universe, huh? Yeah? Yeah? Let God run the universe and stay in our lane and know our place and fulfill it. That's a really good theology from Job. Now we read on in verse 2 and 3. I say, keep the king's commandments for the sake of your oath to God. Do not be hasty to go from his presence. Do not take your stand for an evil thing, for he does whatever pleases him. Now in the New Testament, Peter said, honor the king. And in the book of Romans, Paul says, you know, respect those in authority. They don't bear the sword in vain against evil. If you do evil, you should fear government. If you do good, you should not. Obviously, we know that the higher law of all laws is the gospel being preached and the word of God is the final authority. But as a whole,
generally speaking, if the Ten Commandments by the Holy Spirit govern your life, you're going to be a pretty good citizen. Life will be better in Tokyo for your neighbor. It will be better in Beijing for your neighbor. It'll just be better in Rio de Janeiro for your neighbor, in Buenos Aires, in Santiago. The world's a better place when a Spirit-filled woman or man is being governed by the Holy Spirit, by the standards of God's Word. And usually that person will not have problems for being a lawless citizen. They might have persecution because they didn't worship the idols in the temple down the road in India or something, or go to the mosque and all that kind of stuff in Pakistan. But in your own conscience, your own heart, you know you're in a good way with the Lord. And that's why it's important that we start with obedience to and respect for authority. We're told to pray for those in authority over us, 1 Timothy, and honor the king. Now, we know there's good kings and bad kings. In fact, if you go through the Old Testament, out of about 40 kings, there weren't that many good ones. Still, though, we want to just obey what's obvious and let God handle kings. Most of us don't relate to a monarchical government system. But, you get prime ministers, presidents, whatever, and there's people in power. Your boss sometimes might seem like the king or the queen. You get some governors that feel like they're more of a king than the previous governor or queen. It's just the way it works. So as a whole, we just want to really have a good conscience toward authority over us. I was reminded when Sam taught Romans chapter 13 a while back. It was such a good study on that passage I just quoted, Romans 13, about submitting to authority. I'm kind of legalistic with my taxes, but I want to make sure I declare everything. I want to write off everything, but I want to make sure I declare everything. Because if I ever get called in, I don't want to have some secret thing like, oh, you took $500 for this wedding, you didn't declare it. No, I declare everything. If it's under $600 and a 1099, I still declare it. Because I'm going to stand before the Lord and give an account for how I was a steward with his resources. Now I give an account to Gavin Newsom, President Trump, the IRS, and the Franchise Tax Board. That's how I look at it. And you sleep better. Because if you cut little teeny corners like that, then you don't sleep as well. And you get a call saying, hey, you're being audited, like, uh-oh. And you might have something to fear. That's just the truth in the way it is. But there's a thought in this that really got my attention, where he says, do not take a stand for an evil thing. Wow, huh? Now I'm not going to go on a negative, I'm just going to acknowledge it. There's a lot of people in America taking stands for evil things. They're looting, burning, destroying, sacking, blaspheming, shooting, and murdering. They're taking stands for a lot of evil things. And some of them get away with it. But some don't. But some do. But I thought, on the day of the Lord when the books are open, taking a stand for an evil thing looks really, really bad. In our generation of lawlessness, and the Bible says lawlessness will be the sign of the last days, and we are definitely in a lawless generation arising. They just think they're their own law to themselves. And I thought, I was talking with Scott before the service, good luck with that by 2060, how that's going to work out. Good luck with that. Because what we do comes back to us. So if we loot and burn everything that's of value, we don't make anything. There's not going to be left anything of value to loot and burn in about 30 years. It gets redistributed, it gets destroyed, and there's nothing left. That's how great kingdoms collapse. But what got me thinking is, if people who are raving, maniac lunatics, screaming in people's faces in this country that we've seen for the last 15 years, making a scene, taking a stand publicly for evil things, how much more should we be of a calm spirit, of the Holy Spirit, taking a stand for good things? Yeah. We talk about what hill we're willing to die on. The hill of holiness is the hill we're willing to die on. The character of Jesus and the character of the kingdom of God and the citizens of heaven that we represent and are going to from glory to glory. That's what we want to take a stand for. Whatever things are true, just, noble, honorable, and praiseworthy. Think on these things, be these things. So we're reminded, take a stand. Take a stand for good things. Let our identity be the identity of Christ, because there is no shadow turning with the Father of lights. And the Father is revealed through the Son. The Son always does those things that please the Father. He that has seen me has seen the Father. God is light, and him is no darkness at all. Keep standing for what's true and light and life.
But I've determined as I process things in my mind that if I'm ever in trouble, I want to be in trouble for one thing: Jesus Christ, the Word of God, the promises of God, and standing for a good thing, not an evil thing. And there's times the world calls good evil and evil good, and they incarcerate people who do good. That will be a lot easier. That will be a lot easier if we ever face that. So we want to, you know, we want to take a stand for a good thing. We want to stand for good things with a good conscience before the living God and before the society and the citizens we share planet Earth with in our timeline. That's what we want to do. Now we read on verse 4, continuing the king theme. Where the word of a king is, there is power. And who may say to him, what are you doing? He who keeps his command will experience nothing harmful. And a wise man's heart discerns both time and judgment, because for every matter there is time and judgment, though the misery of man increases greatly. For he does not know what will happen, so who can tell him when it will occur? No one has power over the spirit to retain the spirit, and no one has power in the day of death. There is no release from that war, and wickedness will not deliver those who are given to it. And all this I've seen and applied my heart to every work that is done under the sun. There is a time in which one man rules over another to his own hurt. So what's cool about king passages from Solomon is, of course, because he was a great king. So it's not like someone talking about something they don't know anything about. He was a great king, and he has a perspective on this. He uses some interesting phrases here. He says, time and judgment. Did you catch that in verse 5? He said, a wise man's heart, and a wise, after saying obey the king, and he says, and a wise man's heart discerns both time and judgment. Think about that, those words together. Time and judgment. And then the very next verse he says, because for every matter there is time and judgment. It's a phrase that's over these verses, time and judgment. And he says, though the misery of a man increases greatly. So let's put this together here. There's time and judgment, yet misery increases. So sometimes in time you don't think there is judgment because misery is increasing. Injustices prevail. Evil people are in power. They do horrible things. And it doesn't seem like there is time and judgment, though misery of a man increases greatly. And then he comes forward and he says, but listen, no matter who it is, who's in power or usurping power, whoever it might be, with evil, verse 7 says, they don't know. They don't know what will happen, and they don't know when it's going to happen. Isn't that true? They don't know what will happen, and they don't know when it's going to happen. There's all kinds of people that have, they've got, you know, they think they've got it all figured out. But they don't really know what's going to happen or when it's going to happen. We can speculate. We had a running joke a couple weeks ago. Way back before the first Iranian war, the 12-day war, I invested in Shell Oil because I thought there was going to be a war and oil was going to go way up. But the war was short-lived and oil didn't go up. And I sold the Shell Oil at the highest price it had been in 53 weeks. So I felt pretty good about it. And then there was a second Iranian war that was very different than the first one. And oil went from 60 to 110, crude oil. And I was like, remember Maxwell Smart missed it by that much. And Anthony said something to me about it. I go, you know, Anthony, come here. Let me tell you something. Who could have known there was going to be a second Iranian war? Right? Who knows what times and seasons? Who knows what's going to happen and when? When the 12-day war was over, you thought, well, that's the end of that. No, it wasn't. Nor is it the end of it now. You don't know what's going to happen. Do we think we really know what's going to happen? That poor guy at the water store, straight off our moves. And then you can't understand what he's saying. He was so worked up. Like, when I get excited, I trip over my words. He was tripping over every word. It was something straight off our moves. And then he was like speaking a foreign language. He was so worked up. He doesn't know what's going to happen. And he doesn't know when it's going to happen.
Now, there's Bible prophecies that tell us what's going to happen. But we don't really know when. And on the day of the Lord, who can keep from dying? There's no get out of jail card for the day of the Lord. When it's our time, it's our time. Now, Hezekiah negotiated for his life and God gave him extension, but still he had to face the grave. I was watching a show recently with a terminal cancer patient, stage 4 cancer. And they're taking him out of the hospice care to go to his hometown on the shore so he can die by his favorite view in this coastal village. And they're getting him out to the ambulance, and he has his beautiful Rolex watch on. And he takes it off and hands it to his caregiver. And the caregiver is like his best friend. And he's like, the caregiver's in tears, like, no, no, no. And he goes, and he said, no, my time is up. You don't need a Rolex watch where you're going. Our time is up. Man, I was like, oh, because you know how I think about eternity all the time. I was like, that is a moment right there. Taking off the Rolex watch and saying, my time is up. You don't need a watch when you're going to eternity. Give it away. So I was like, wow. See, I'm almost crying thinking about it. That's a man ready for eternity. What do I say eternity is? Letting go of everything in time before you go. My mom spent the last 10 years of her life giving everything away, either designating it or giving it away. I'm like, what's she doing? It's like every year is like a perpetual garage sale, but it's free. She's clearing stuff out. I want you to have this. I want you to have that. To all the kids and grandkids, just letting go of everything. Time and judgment. Hebrews says that it's appointed unto men to die once and then the judgment. And this passage reminds us of that. There's for the good and the evil. That's the whole point that Solomon's saying. For the good and the evil. It's going to happen. And then he even reminded himself, you know what, in verse 9, like, you know what, too? Careful how you treat your workers because you're going to give an account in eternity. Paul said, listen, whatever you do, do it heartily as unto the Lord. And you masters, be careful because you have a master too. Peter said to the pastors in chapter 5 of 1 Peter, hey, don't be lord over the church because you're going to give an account to the chief shepherd. We need to be reminded if we're in positions of authority that we're still going to give an account. However much power we have, we need to fear and revere that power and fear the Lord like we started at the beginning of this study with back in verse 1. Now we read on, and the theme continues to develop with the wicked and the death, but he says this in verse 10. Then I saw the wicked buried who had come and gone from the place of holiness, and they were forgotten. In the city where they had done so, this also is vanity because the sentence against an evil work is not executed speedily. Therefore, the heart of the sons of men is fully set in them to do evil. Though a sinner does evil 100 times and his days are prolonged, yet I surely know that it will be well with those who fear God and who fear before him. But it will not be well with the wicked, nor will he prolong his days, which are as a shadow because he does not fear before God. Man, isn't this is God's word. Isn't this a powerful passage of scripture? Solomon's saying, I've seen an evil man rise up in a city, and he did this, and she did that, and they did all this evil, and they did hundreds of acts of evil. And it seemed like they got away with it, so other people followed them and did the same thing. And it perpetuated evil because they all seemed to get away with it. But in the end, they didn't. And he says, it'll be well with the person, and he's back on fear of the Lord. It'll be well with the person who fears God.

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2: There are around 340,000 Christian churches in the United States. That's over 300 different denominations. And each of these denominations, if not each church itself, has a different flavor, a different focus. Christianity and church life in America seems extremely diverse. Which reminds me, how many Southern Baptists does it take to change a light bulb? Only one, but 16 million had to vote on it first. How many Roman Catholics does it take to change a light bulb? 9, 1 to change it, and 8 to raffle off the old one. How many Charismatics does it take to change a light bulb? 3, 1 to cast it out, and 2 to catch it when it falls. How many Presbyterians does it take to change a light bulb? Change? What's change? How many Amish does it take to change a light bulb? A light bulb? What's a light bulb? How many Church of Christ does it take to change a light bulb? Only one, but if anyone else tries it, the light won't come on. How many Episcopalians does it take to change a light bulb? 3, 1 to do it, 1 to bless the element, and 1 to say how much they like the old one. How many Methodists does it take to change a light bulb? They don't know, but there's a committee studying the issue. And last but not least, how many Calvary Chapel guys does it take to change a light bulb? 1, but he's never on time. Ouch. Hey, we assume churches are like ice cream. They come in 31 flavors. But that's not how Jesus sees us. I believe that Revelation chapters 1 through 3 teach that there are only 7 types of churches and 7 sorts of members. In chapter 1, Jesus routed his revelation through the Apostle John to the 7 churches in Mediterranean Asia, which is today Western Turkey. Thus, chapters 2 and 3 are nicknamed Talking Turkey. In chapter 1, verse 11, Jesus instructed John, "What you see, write in a book and send it to the 7 churches which are in Asia, to Ephesus, to Smyrna, to Pergamos, to Thyatira, to Sardis, to Philadelphia, and to Laodicea." Now understand, there were other churches in the Asian province, at least a dozen or so. But Jesus chose to address these 7. So the question arises, why did Jesus select these churches? And why are they listed in this order? First, realize these 7 cities were all connected in a horseshoe shape by Roman roads. Historians suggest that these cities were stops along a postal route. Mail came by sea to Ephesus, and from there the Pony Express followed a circuit. North along the coast to Smyrna and then Pergamos, and then the route swung inland, east to Thyatira. Afterwards, it turned south through Sardis, Philadelphia, and then eventually Laodicea. All 7 cities were within about 50 miles of each other. These were cities with actual churches. They had real people, real hardships, real challenges, real blessings. And Jesus writes each of these churches a customized letter. We can learn a lot, both individually and corporately, from Jesus' analysis of each of these 7 churches. You know, in the scriptures, the number 7 speaks of spiritual perfection or completion. And I believe these 7 churches are a representative sample of all churches at that time, throughout the ages, even today. There may be 340,000 congregations in America, but there are really only 7 types of churches and 7 types of Christians. You can find you and us and me here in these letters. In fact, I believe the order that these letters were written and delivered is no accident. There's more to it than just making it easy on the postman. The spiritual postage on these letters is enough to send them much, much further. Amos chapter 3, verse 7 is a provocative verse. It relays a divine principle. Surely the Lord God does nothing unless he reveals his secret to his servants, the prophets. In essence, God keeps his people in the loop. He's up front about what he's up to. From creation all the way to Christ, the Old Testament records God's workings and ways. The Gospels recount the earthly ministry of Jesus, probably the most important 3.5 years in the history of the world. Acts is the first 30 years of the church. But what about the 1900 years since? What we call the Christian era. Has God commented? I heard it said, a good mailman always keeps you posted. And based on Amos chapter 3, verse 7, I believe that God has kept us posted. He has recorded the church age in advance in these seven letters to the seven churches. As we study them, you'll see that each one bears a resemblance to a succeeding era of church history. From Ephesus and the early church, to Smyrna, the church of the second and third centuries, to Pergamos, the Byzantine church, then Thyatira, the papal church of the Middle Ages, on to Sardis and the churches of the Protestant Reformation, through Philadelphia and the missionary zeal of the 19th century, down to Laodicea and the modern church. You can trace church history through these seven churches. Author Joseph Zeiss, he sums it up this way: the churches of all time are comprehended in seven. Well, chapter 2 begins. To the angel of the church of Ephesus write, these things says he who holds the seven stars in his right hand, who walks in the midst of the seven golden lampstands. Now in chapter 1, we learned this was Jesus, the risen, the exalted Lord, writes a letter to his church. He addresses it to the angel, or literally to the messenger. Whether that's a pastor or whether that's a literal angel, the point is that Jesus sees and he knows and he cares about his church. You see, Jesus loves to hang out in his church, among the lampstands. In Matthew chapter 18, verse 20, Jesus told his disciples, "For where two or three are gathered together in my name, I am there in the midst of them." Make no mistake about it, Jesus loves his church. It's no surprise here to see him in the midst of the lampstands. He writes to this church at Ephesus, "I know your works, your labor, your patience, and that you cannot bear those who are evil. And you have tested those who say they are apostles and are not, and have found them liars. And you have preserved and have patience, persevered and had patience, and have labored for my name's sake, and have not become weary." That's a pretty impressive resume. The Ephesians were doing a lot right. They were serving and sacrificing. They were enduring. They were showing great spiritual discernment. Do you remember in Acts chapter 20, Paul had warned these same Ephesians, in fact, the elders of Ephesus. He had told them, "After my departure, savage wolves will come in among you, not sparing the flock." And here we learn that they had taken heed to that warning. There was zero tolerance for falsehood in this church. And yet, despite their sterling resume, the Lord says, "Nevertheless, I have this against you, that you have left your first love." There's a classic country song my dad used to sing around the house. It was by Hank Williams. The chorus goes, "Why don't you love me like you used to do? How come you treat me like a worn-out shoe? My hair is still curly and my eyes are still blue. Why don't you love me like you used to do?" And this is sort of what the Lord is here singing to the church at Ephesus. They didn't love him like they used to love him. The furnace was there, but the fire had died out. Understand, Ephesus represents the early church of the apostles. Just 60 years now have elapsed between this letter and the birth of the church. And already the love of many had grown cold. Christians were going through the motions without the devotion. There was no passion. Note how Jesus phrases the problem. It's not that they lost their first love. It's that they had left their first love. And that's good news. For if they had lost it, they wouldn't know where to find it. But since they left it, they can trace back and they can rekindle it. Verse 5 tells us how to revive our first love. The remedy consists of three R's. If you find tonight that you've left your first love, pay attention to these three things. Remember, repent, and repeat. Remember, therefore, from where you have fallen. Or as the NIV puts it, remember the height from which you have fallen. Recall the time when you were passionate about your faith, the fire that once burned. And then repent for ever allowing that love to die out. And then repeat. He says, do the first works. Repeat those activities that stoked the fire in the first place and caused your faith to grow. Your own times of Bible study and worship and prayer and fellowship and even getting out and telling other people about Jesus. These were the things you used to do because you loved him so much. It's time to go back and repeat those first works. He says, or else I will come to you quickly and remove your lampstand from its place unless you repent. Jesus warns that unless we take heed and rekindle the fire, he'll pack up our lampstand and he'll sit us on the shelf. He would rather have no witness than a witness void of love. Verse 6, but this you have, that you hate the deeds of the Nicolaitans, which I also hate. Now here's another feather in their cap. They refuse to tolerate bullies. Nicolaitans is a combination of two Greek words, Nike, which means conqueror, and laos, which is the laity or the common folk. And apparently there were Ephesians who liked to throw their weight around and act superior to other Christians. There was an ecclesiastical elite among this church. Jesus says he hates this kind of snobbery. And so should we. Leaders should serve, not be served. And so the Lord ends this first letter. He who has an ear, let him hear what the Spirit says to the churches. To him who overcomes, I will give to eat from the tree of life, which is in the midst of the paradise of God. Hey, to believers who rekindle and recover this first love, God reserves that same sweet communion and intimacy for all eternity. Verse 8, and to the angel of the church in Smyrna write. Today, Smyrna is known as Izmir, Turkey. The city is 35 miles north of Ephesus and was known for an aromatic resin that was harvested there. The church became a sweet smell, a pleasant aroma to God. The root word for Smyrna is myrrh, a spice that was used for embalming those who had died, embalming the dead bodies. And the church of Smyrna became synonymous for the persecuted, martyred church throughout the ages, especially the scorned church of the second and third centuries. During this period, emperor worship was the chief religion of Rome. And Smyrna was the home of the Temple of Tiberius, the birthplace of this heretical egomania. The church remained true to Jesus and refused to utter Caesar is Lord. One by one, they were tossed to the lions or they were burned at the stake, crying out their anthem, Jesus is Lord. Smyrna's most famous martyr was Pastor Polycarp. He told the Romans, you threaten fire which burns for an hour and is soon quenched, for you are ignorant of the fire of eternal punishment. Polycarp was burned at the stake, but the flames only encircled him. The onlooker said that the Roman executioner had to plunge a dagger into his side. As legend has it, when he did, a dove actually flew out. Polycarp was one of 5 million believers martyred by Roman emperors between the years of 65 and 312 AD. 5 million. The Fox's Book of Martyrs recounts the stories of the incredible faith of this persecuted but faithful church. And Jesus writes to them. Jesus writes to Smyrna. These things says the first and the last who was dead and came to life. Isn't that great how he introduces himself? Jesus reminds them of his own martyrdom, that he was faithful unto death, and as a result, God has raised him up. In other words, there's hope for you. Verse 9, I know your works, tribulation and poverty, but you are rich. Their property had been confiscated. They were deprived of inheritances and employment. Their piety had produced an earthly poverty. But poor was not how God saw them. To him, they were rich. Their faithfulness had stored up for them riches in heaven. Jesus says, "And I know the blasphemy of those who say they are Jews and are not, but are a synagogue of Satan." Just as with the crucifixion of Jesus, it was a joint venture of Jews and Romans. Likewise, the persecution of the early church. Christians who taught God's grace and faith encountered hostility, not only from the Roman authorities, but from the synagogues as well. How ironic, the Jews claimed to be children of God, but in reality, they were tools in the hands of Satan. And yet, he says, "Do not fear any of those things which you are about to suffer." I love that. Jesus tells

Indeed, the devil is about to throw some of you into prison that you may be tested, and you will have tribulation 10 days. Some folks take these 10 days to mean 10 periods, and they've identified 10 waves of intense persecution that occurred during the days of the Roman Empire, starting with Nero in 64 AD and ending with Diocletian in 312 AD. Jesus' final word to the persecuted church is, "Be faithful unto death, and I will give you the crown of life." He who has ears to hear, let him hear what the Spirit says to the churches. He who overcomes shall not be hurt by the second death. You know, there's an old saying, born once, die twice. Born twice, die once. And that is so true. If you are born again of the Spirit of God, you'll die physically, but spiritually, you'll live forever with Jesus Christ. Verse 12 begins another letter. And to the angel of the church in Pergamos write, "These things says he who has the sharp two-edged sword." Now notice, in each of these letters, Jesus introduces himself in a way that's relevant to that particular church. And here's a similar case. The issue in Pergamos was compromise. And thus the cure for this church is what? It's the sharp, two-edged sword of the Word of God. Jesus continues, "I know your works and where you dwell, where Satan's throne is." When the Babylonians fell to the Persians, the ancient cult of Nimrod, all of its idols and its pagan priests, they relocated to Asia, to this city of Pergamos. This became a center for idolatry and pagan practices. This was sin city, you could say. This was a tough place to be a Christian. And yet this church had stood firm. Verse 13 tells us, "And you hold fast to my name and did not deny my faith, even in the days in which Antipas was my faithful martyr, who was killed among you where Satan dwells." Who this Antipas was, we're not sure, but his faithfulness epitomized the church at Pergamos and the stand that they took for our Lord Jesus. So far, so good for Pergamos. But I have a few things against you. Because you have there those who hold the doctrine of Balaam, who taught Balak to put a stumbling block before the children of Israel, to eat things sacrificed to idols, and to commit sexual immorality. Now you remember Balaam from Numbers chapter 22. Balaam was an ancient Harry Potter. He was a wizard who was hired by the king of Moab to curse Israel. And yet when God stopped Balaam from uttering his curse, Balaam countered. Rather than a head-on assault, he was the architect of a backdoor approach. Balaam gathered up all of the Hooters girls from Moab. He threw some kegs of beer in to go with him, and he used it all to entice the Israelites into compromise. Understand this. The church at Pergamos was willing to lay down their life for Christ, but they weren't willing to lay down their rights and live faithfully for him every day. And there's a big difference. There are those who can make that colossal sacrifice. But can you make the daily sacrifice? So you can die for him. Can you live for him? Sometimes that's harder. You see, the church is like a ship. Ships are made to be in the water. But if the water ever gets into the ship, there's a problem. And likewise, the church is built by God to be in this world. Let's shine our light. But when the world gets into the church, we sink. Compromise springs the leak. When the church goes to bed with the world by adopting human wisdom and worldly philosophy, God equates it to infidelity. We're unfaithful to our Lord. And that's what happened in the church at Pergamos. This is what plagued the Byzantine church when you look at these letters historically. In 312 AD, Emperor Constantine embraced Christianity. He wanted everyone else to follow suit, and so he incorporated pagan practices into Christian worship. He tried to make Christianity more palatable to the Roman tastes. What emerged over the centuries was a new brand of Roman Christianity with no real biblical basis at all. Practices like praying.

0: for the dead and the veneration of the saints and Mary and extreme unction and purgatory and infant baptism and Lent and the use of icons and celibacy among the priesthood and even the office of the Pope were all Christianized, originally pagan practices that were Christianized. Tragically, Constantine's strategy did far more harm than good. Church tradition overshadowed biblical truth and distracted believers from the centrality of Christ. This is what always occurs when Christians compromise the essentials of what we believe. You see, Satan's strategy is the same today as it was in Balaam's day. If I can't beat him, I'll just join him. If the devil can't persecute and intimidate the church, he'll infiltrate and contaminate it from the inside out. And Pergamos is the classic example. Understand, the church will never win the world by being like the world. We need purity. Well, verse 15, he begins to speak to this church. Thus, you also have those who hold the doctrine of the Nicolaitans, which thing I hate. It's interesting, prior to Constantine and his conversion to Christianity, churches met in homes. Few pastors ever got paid. But afterwards, after Constantine institutionalized the church, a professional clergy developed. Whereas in the New Testament, the greatest among you was the servant of all. Once the church gained social stature, its leaders became proud and privileged and prospered. And it's this sense of entitlement that Jesus hates. Again, pastors should exist to serve the people. The people don't exist to serve the pastors. Jesus says to this compromised church, repent, or else I will come to you quickly and will fight against them with the sword of my mouth. Boy, there comes a time when Jesus actually fights against his own church. When the church compromises to such an extent that they end up being the opponent of Jesus' purposes. Verse 17, he who has an ear, let him hear what the Spirit says to the churches. To him who overcomes, I will give some of the hidden manna to eat. You know, repentant believers who neglected the bread of God's word will be blessed by God with spiritual food and sustenance. He says, and I will give him a white stone. Those who repent, those who take heed to this message, they'll get a white stone. You know, a Roman trial judge would display a black stone to announce a person's guilt. But then they would show a white stone to mark their innocence. A white stone was an assurance of forgiveness.
1: 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Pastor Sandy Adams has been leading us in a series through the book of Revelation. Now, some people may read Revelation as a work of fiction or fantasy, but Pastor Sandy wants you to understand that this book is a warning of events that are to come. You may not literally see a seven-headed dragon wreaking havoc on the earth, but don't be mistaken. The battle in the spiritual realm is only going to get more and more intense as the return of Jesus draws closer. That's why Pastor Sandy believes it is so important for you to be plugged into God's Word so that you can be well-equipped to fight off Satan's attacks. 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We hope you'll join us next time for another fantastic word here on Sandy Adams Radio.

0: Welcome to The Word for Today, featuring the Bible teaching of Pastor Chuck Smith, founder of the Calvary Chapel Movement. 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And on today's edition of The Word for Today, Pastor Chuck continues with the true vine as we pick up in John chapter 15, verse 1. And now, with today's message, here's Pastor Chuck.
1: Let's turn now to John's Gospel, chapter 15, as we follow Jesus in his last hours prior to the cross. Jesus had been at the Last Supper with his disciples there in the upper room somewhere in Jerusalem. The 14th chapter of John ends with the words, "Arise, let us go hence." So at that point, they left the upper room. And they began their journey, which would ultimately lead them to the Garden of Gethsemane. And whether or not they went through the temple courts or whatever, we don't know. The Gospels do not trace the steps of Jesus. It is possible that they went on in through the temple gates because they were left open all night during the Passover season, so that anyone who wanted to come and pray could pray at any time. And those gates had upon them the carved clusters of grapes, by which God declared his purpose for the nation of Israel, that it be a fruitful vine and bear fruit for God. And it could be that as they were passing through the gates with these clustered grapes, the symbol of the nation, the vine, that this prompted Jesus to make this statement to his disciples found here in the 15th chapter of John, where he said, "I am the true vine." In the Greek it reads, "I am the vine, the true." And though you say, well, what is the difference? It sounds the same to me. There is, I feel, a subtle difference here. I am the vine, the true. Throughout the Old Testament, God had used the vine as a symbol of the nation of Israel. And many of the prophets refer to Israel as the vine, as do the Psalms. It was the national symbol of Israel. But Isaiah, the prophet, in chapter 5, speaks of the nation as a vine, and how God planted it, hedged it about, put in a wine press. But when the time came to gather fruit, there was nothing but wild grapes. And so he allowed the vineyard to just go back to nature, allowed the brambles to come in and just discarded, actually, the vineyard as far as ever endeavoring or hoping to receive the fruit from it. Now, in the 21st chapter of Matthew's Gospel, Jesus gives a parable that the Pharisees understood correctly to be addressed against them. And in this parable, he speaks of the Lord who had a vineyard. And when the time came for fruit, he sent his servants that he might receive from his vineyard. But the husbandman that he had left in charge of the vineyard beat the servants and sent them away empty. And so he sent other servants to them, which they also beat, and some they stoned. And finally he said, "I will send my only son, surely they will honor him." But when the husbandmen saw the son coming, they said, "Look, this is the son and the heir. Let's kill him, and then the vineyard can be ours." So Jesus said, "What will the Lord of the vineyard do when he comes? Surely he will take the husbandmen and cast them out and give the vineyard unto others." Now, with that as a background, the vineyard, the nation Israel, having failed, having the religious leaders at that time were the husbandmen who were overseeing the vineyard. And when Jesus came, they said, look, he is a threat to us and to our positions. We better get rid of him. And so they destroyed him. And what will the Lord do? He will take the vineyard and he will give it unto others. And so Jesus is saying, look, I am the true vine. And my Father is now the husbandman. And in that he is saying, you are now the vineyard. You are the vineyard, the true vineyard of God. You are the ones who are to bear fruit now for God. The nation Israel failed in God's purposes for it. It did not bring forth the fruit that God was desiring. And so now God is giving to you that privilege, the church, that it might become now God's vineyard and bring forth fruit unto him. I am the vine, the true, and my Father is now the husbandman. And so he is the one that is overseeing the vineyard directly. He no longer has it under the authority of the priesthood of Israel or of the religious leaders. He has taken away their authority and he has taken upon himself that position of the husbandman overseeing the vineyard. And every branch in me that beareth not fruit, he taketh away. And every branch in me that beareth fruit, he purges it, that it may bring forth more fruit. So every branch that doesn't bear fruit, he takes away. There is that pruning process that goes on within the church as the Father cuts off the unfruitful branches. But then there is also that cultivating of those branches that are bearing fruit. He washes them. Now, in Israel, many of the grapes that are grown actually on the ground. As you go through the Eshkol Valley and the areas around the Eshkol Valley where the finest grapes are grown, you will see these huge trunks of the grapevines, and they are maybe 6 feet long. And you'll see them lying on the ground, propped up on one end by a rock. And so they're just lying across the ground, only propped up by a rock on the one end. And as they produce the fruit actually is lying right there on the stony ground of the vineyard. But as the fruit is developing, as it is getting ripe, the vine dressers will go through the vineyard and they will pick up these great bunches of grapes and they will wash them and clean off the dirt and all, and they'll cleanse them in order that the fruit might ripen to perfection. And I'll tell you, the grapes that are grown there are truly delicious grapes, table grapes that are grown through that valley. Now, Jesus is taking a picture that is very familiar with the people, as they had seen the people out there washing the branches and washing these bunches of grape that they might produce more fruit. If you're not bearing fruit, cut off. You are pruned. If you're bearing fruit, you're purged, that you might bring forth more fruit. And what is that which God uses to cleanse the church? His word. Now you are clean through the word which I have spoken unto you. What tremendous cleansing power there is in the word of God. Thy word have I hid in my heart, O Lord, that I might not sin against thee. Wherewithal shall a man, young man take heed of his ways? By giving heed to the word of God. The great cleansing power of the word. My father-in-law, an old Swede, had in his Bible, this book will keep you from sin, and sin will keep you from this book. And it is true, there is that cleansing power of the word. It will keep you from sin. Now you are clean through the word which I have spoken unto you. Abide in me. Now I am the vine, the true. Ye are the branches. And the importance of the branch abiding in the vine, and this relationship is going to be stressed here by Jesus Christ in the next few verses. That important relationship and the necessity of abiding in him. And he declares, abide in me and I in you. As the branch cannot bear fruit of itself except it abide in the vine, no more can ye except ye abide in me. You cannot bring forth any worthwhile fruit unto God apart from that indwelling power of Jesus Christ. Anything that you endeavor to do for God apart from Jesus Christ is worthless. It is as wood, hay, and stubble that will burn when the day of judgment comes. The only lasting fruit is that which is produced as the result of the relationship with Jesus Christ. And here again, the idea of fruit indicates to us the method of God. The fruit that comes forth from our lives is a very natural thing. It's not forced. That apple hanging on the tree is not out there struggling and striving and pushing and doing its best to get ripe. All it has to do is just hang in there, and it's going to ripen, and it's going to come to maturity. And I just need to hang in there just to abide in Christ, and the natural result of abiding in Christ is my life is going to bring forth fruit. One of the problems in the church today is this endeavor of forced fruit. Now, you ought to be doing this for the Lord, and you're being pushed into all kinds of activities, not really directed by the Spirit. And this can become worthless expenditures of energy unless God is behind it and God is guiding it and God is directing it. Unless you're abiding in Him, you cannot bear fruit of yourself. You cannot sit down and say, now this is what I'm going to do for God this year. And these are the projects that I'm going to endeavor. And this is my plan by which I intend to fulfill this goal. That bearing fruit that God desires is the most natural thing that can happen to you as you abide in Christ. It's just a natural function. And so, abide in me. You can't bear fruit of yourself. I am the vine. Ye are the branches. And he that abides in me and I in him, the same brings forth much fruit. Now this is really progression and this is growing. I start out as I receive Jesus Christ. I am grafted into the vine. I become a part of it. I begin to take nourishment from him. And as my life begins to bring forth fruit, then his word cleanses me, that I might bring forth more fruit. And as I abide in him, then I begin to bring forth much fruit. And herein is my Father glorified. This is what my Father wants, that my life bear much fruit for him. So, I am the vine, you are the branches. He that abides in me and I in him, the same brings forth much fruit. For without me, you can do nothing. I've got that underlined with a bold underline in my Bible. Because I have tried to do so many things on my own and failed. I wonder when will that truth really sink into my heart? That I might realize that apart from Jesus, I can do nothing. It's futile for me to even try. Any service towards God not directed by the Spirit is worthless. Apart from me, You can do nothing. Now, I have here a reference to another verse that Paul declared in Philippians 4:13, "For I can do all things through Christ, which strengtheneth me." So they go together. Apart from him, I can do nothing. Through him, I can do anything. Nothing is too hard. I can do all things through Christ, but apart from him, I can do nothing. And so if a man abides not in me. Now, this brings up an interesting consideration. Is it possible for a man not to abide in Jesus Christ? If it were not possible, why would Jesus even bring up then the prospect? You see, if it weren't possible for a man not to abide in Jesus, he would not have even brought up the prospect. But the fact that he brings up the prospect means that there is that possibility. If a man abides not in me, he is cast forth as a branch and is withered. And men gather them and cast them into the fire, and they are burned, cut off from the vine, withered. And Isaiah tells us, Ezekiel that tells us the worthlessness of a grape branch. It's not strong enough to make a nail out of it. And you can't use it for any woodworking project because of its texture and makeup. A grape branch is only good for one thing, and that's to produce grapes. And if it doesn't do that, it really isn't good for anything else. It's not good firewood. It's like a punk. It just, you know, smolders and smokes, but it doesn't really burn well. And it's not good for any woodworking project. It's just worthless. It's good for only one purpose, and that's to produce fruit. I hate to tell you this, but you're good for only one purpose, and that's to bear fruit to God. And if you don't do that, you're just as worthless as a punk. I mean, there's no value to you. So Jesus said, abide in me. And if you don't, cut off, you're withered. Men gather them together and throw them into the fire, and they are burned. Now, if you abide in me, and my words abide in you, ye shall ask what you will, and it shall be done unto you. Now, he brings up here the subject of prayer. And in the subject of prayer, he makes here a very broad promise. Ye shall ask what ye will, and it shall be done unto you. But who is he addressing this broad promise to? Those who are abiding in him, and those who have the word of God abiding in them. If you abide in me and my words abide in you, then under those conditions, you can ask what you will and it shall be done unto you. And herein is my Father glorified, that you bear much fruit. So shall ye be my disciples. And so God called the nation of Israel to bring forth fruit. They failed. Now God is giving out the vineyard to others. The church becomes the instrument of God to bear God's fruit in the world today. And if God spared not the natural branches but cut them off, take heed lest he not spare us. If we fail in the purposes of God to bring forth fruit, then God will raise up others to bring forth fruit unto him. I believe that I am eternally secure as long as I abide in Jesus Christ. No power can wrest me from his hand. I have no doubts or qualms at all about my eternal security and my salvation. I don't worry about, oh, is God going to save me or not, or will I make it in the last day? I know I will. because I have no intention of ever doing anything but abiding in Jesus Christ. And as long as I abide in him, I am eternally secure. You say, but what if you don't abide in him? That's your problem, not mine. You see, that doesn't even enter my mind. I'm like Peter, Lord, where can we go? You have the words of life. These people get all hung up on eternal security and all. That's too bad. Because I am eternally secure. As long as I abide in him. And I have no intention of doing anything else. Now, Jesus said, as the Father hath loved me, so have I loved you. Continue in my love. Now he's beginning to talk about the fruit. The fruit of the Spirit is love. This is what God is seeking from his church. Love. The expressions of love. He wants verbal expressions, but he also desires deeds that express.
0: 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That's right here on the next edition of The Word for Today. 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
1: May the Lord be with you, bless and keep you in his love. 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
2: And he's even working on the mean, ugly, dark things of your life. He's turning them around. Of course I know he's not turning them around as fast as you'd like. He's turning them around as efficient as he likes. Because he's doing a work.
1: 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I'm David Jay, thanking you for joining us today as we listen, learn, and are challenged by God's Word, the Bible. The men and women who founded this nation weren't just bold, they were anchored. Anchored in the conviction that our rights come from God, not from government. And that foundation is worth knowing. In The American Story, The Beginnings, Tim and David Barton take you back to the documents, the decisions, and the faith that shaped this country from its very first days. 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Now, Peter was, of course, a disciple of Jesus Christ who later on became the leader of the first church. And throughout his ministry, Peter lovingly cared for others and faithfully pursued his passion to spread the gospel to everyone around him. Now, Peter understood the power of God's love, and he set an example for all true believers to live by. Now, in these final verses from chapter 5, Peter says farewell in a way that only he can, by lovingly directing us back to Jesus. With peace, hope, and confidence, he reminds us about heaven, where Jesus is preparing a place for us. So today, on day 2 of this message, Pastor Jack tells us that until we meet again in heaven, a peace that passes all understanding is possible through Jesus Christ. We can experience the Lord's direction and even fellowship with Him in a remarkable way. As believers, we will indeed suffer pain, but it's not going to matter compared to the eternity that awaits us. And now with his message called Until We Meet Again, here's pastor and Bible teacher Jack Hibbs.
2: You may have prayed for 10 hours and now you expect God to grace your life? That's not what he does. Unearnable favor. God does this. It's his heart. It's the nature of his heart. Now he says, may the God of all grace, all the good and unearnable and tender graces God bestows upon you in his affection. It's remarkable. This all grace refers to the infinite acts of God in the believer's life. All grace, we see this in We see all grace in 2 Corinthians 9:8. 2 Corinthians 9:8, listen to this. There the Bible says that, and God is able to make all grace abound toward you. That's a lot of grace. That you always having all sufficiency in all things. Is that verse pregnant or what? Look at that statement. Who thinks like this? And God is able. So if we're going to have grace, it's based on God's performance. To make all grace abound toward you. That you always having all sufficiency in all things. That is awesome. That is a verse. God's favor, God's grace, every ounce of his favor is upon you, believer. Now, you think that through right now with all of life's difficulties, all of life's challenges, decisions to be made, things going on in your life. We need to stop, take a deep breath, and remember all of God's grace is upon my life to get through this thing. We often miss it. In many ways, as a church in America, we're sleeping to the power that's available. And we know that this power simply can be shown by ideas. People can give a word. People can post a statement. People can show a picture. And it inspires people to do one thing or the other. You and I are very impressionable. Well, God is saying to you today, why labor? Why be weary? Cast all your care upon me. I care for you. And remember, last week God is saying, I expose to you the tactics of the devil. I've got him covered. You just simply resist him and I'll take care of the rest. And oh, and here's the deal. All grace is given to you. You can't lose if you stay close to me. It's a wonderful power. The second thing we see is that verse 10 goes on and says, who called us by or to his eternal glory by Christ Jesus. As scripture goes on to say that after you have suffered a while, and he's going to give you four definitions or statements of maturity. Perfect you, establish you, strengthen you, settle you. Verse 11 says, to him be the glory and the dominion forever and ever. Amen, he says. So what we're looking at here is the fact that every moment, listen, God will be at work in your life, Christian, and every moment is accounted for by God. Every moment of your life is accounted for by the living God. He's not sloppy. He doesn't forget things. There's nothing undone to God. We forget things all the time, don't we? Do you have to write things down? As I get older, I have to write more things down. And then it's getting tough because I forgot. I forgot what I'm supposed to write down. You ever go, this is terrible to admit, but I'll blame it on insomnia because it did happen when that stuff got a hold of me. But I'd go to the store and I forgot what I went to the store for. That's scary. And it's no fun having a hard time figuring out how to get back to your home. I tell you what, friends, listen. God is so good. He is so, so kind to account for every moment. He misses nothing. You and I may miss all kinds of stuff. In our life, we're constantly pressured, constantly in hyper mode to do our lives. God misses nothing. Doesn't the Bible tell us that a sparrow cannot die without God's noticing it? He knows about every sparrow that falls to the ground. You think that's poetry, or you think that's how big your God is? It's how big he is. There's nothing that he misses. Well, it feels like he missed some stuff. Feels like that to you, but he doesn't miss anything. He's at work in everything. And he's even working on the mean, ugly, dark things of your life. He's turning them around. Of course I know he's not turning them around as fast as you'd like. He's turning them around as efficient as he likes. Because he's doing a work. He'll never stop doing it until the day you breathe your last breath. He's got a plan. And he accounts for every moment. It's recorded. You know, listen, there used to be a time when we would measure things by cubits. Remember, you've read that in your Bible, cubits? Distance between the elbow and the tip of your baby finger. Most humans, it's the same size. Most, not all, but most. So it became a general rule of measurement, a cubit. That's a cubit right here. Varies 18 to 22 inches, cubit. And then technology came along and you start measuring in different measurement orders and increments. Until now today, we measure things that are invisible. We can now measure the distance of circuitry by how many light photons pass through the spaces between the circuits. And if that's not small enough, we now have the ability to measure things in the atomic realm, the invisible realm. All these things are hints to tell us God's got that in his repertoire of mathematics. Think about this. All of that data that's going on in an atom is the exact same mathematical equations and style and fingerprint that is dealing with the mathematical style fingerprint of the universes that are beyond our universe. Did you know that? The same math that applies in an invisible realm of subatomic particles is the exact same math that is out there governing the universe. You want to know why? It's the same maker. It's his fingerprint. And he communicates that to you to say, I've got your issue. I've got your situation. When you say, God, work in my life, God shouts back out of the clouds, I am working in your life. That's why you're freaking out. You asked me to work in your life and make you a stronger Christian. I'm doing it. But I don't understand. That's the point. You don't understand. Go forward, not understanding. I'll take care of you. And then when you get on the other side, I'll show you. It's called faith, ladies and gentlemen. And you're not leaving earth without it. Faith. He says these tremendous words. He teaches us, Peter does, that we're called. The word called is God is inviting you. Look at that verse. Who called us? It's God's idea to have you in heaven. Isn't that amazing? He said, oh, man, I'm going to go to heaven. Well, you're okay, calm down. You're going to go to heaven because he invited you. It's not like you're awesome. You're going there because he invited you. That's what that word means. He invited you. Gentle, kind, arms open. Come here. Didn't Jesus say like that? Come to me. He didn't say, get over here. Jesus said, come to me. And maybe he says it to a crowd of 10. Come to me. And three come. Isn't that always interesting? It's a choice. He extends. The whole concept of this word kaleo is to invite, which means you've got the choice to respond to God's word or not. And then the word suffered. After you have suffered a while, suffered. This word suffered means to go through the experience and the sensation. Listen, and the imprinting, experience, sensation, and the imprinting of pain. The Bible says you're going to go through pain. And it's going to imprint upon you. Boy, isn't that powerful? Isn't that real? Every human being will go through, now in this context, it makes sense because it's the believer's life. Our suffering makes sense. Our suffering has a purpose. But that suffering leaves an imprint. Which one is it? Suffering will leave an imprint upon your life. A person who is not handling suffering by leaning on God and seeking him and crying out to him in those moments and hours of desperation, years of desperation, that Christian calling out, there's an imprint made upon them that's beautiful. The suffering perfects them, strengthens them. The suffering is like it's almost like a trophy that they've held it so close to them that when the trophy's taken away from them, it leaves an imprint upon them. Then there's the people that see hardship come into their lives, their suffering, and pain leaves an imprint, and that imprint is bitterness, rejection, anger at God, and hate toward people. And isn't it amazing that suffering will cause you to go one way or the other? And I got to be honest with you right up front right now. God will use suffering in every person's life who claims to be a believer to reveal to you if you are a true believer or not. Did you know that? He already knows. Suffering. And he says for a while. The word a while means this. It's a very interesting word. It means that we don't know how long we're going to suffer. But even if it's a long time suffering, it won't matter compared to eternity. That's what that word means. It's what's known as an eschatological argument. The suffering, if you suffer from the day that you're born, 80 years to the day that you die, it's nothing, the Bible says, in comparison to what you are going to have in glory. Glory is going to be way more awesomer. It's going to be tremendous.
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2: 2 Corinthians chapter 4, verse 16 supports this. 2 Corinthians 4, 16. Therefore, we do not lose heart. Well, I love that. Do you ever lose heart? I lose heart usually every Sunday after third service because the messages never come out the way that I want them, the way that I thought they would be. But look, it's just us here right now. Don't tell anybody. But if I don't stay in the Word, I'm going to go down. If I don't stay in the Bible, then I start listening to other voices. I don't mean weird voices. I mean people. If I don't stay in the Bible, I listen to people. If I don't stay in the Bible, opinions begin to hit me. Are you with me? If I don't stay in the Bible, moods will affect me. If I don't stay in the Bible, if I don't get my brain washed every day, then my mind's open to stuff. And I'm always wondering, Lord, is any of this blessing you? Is any of this glorifying you? God, show me what's real and what's not. Wash away, make right, strengthen, take down, assemble, whatever. I'm always going through that personally in my own life and in this church. Lord, if there's anything here that's not real, blow it away. Just let it go away. If there's anything in my life, God, just strengthen it if it's from you and let it dissolve if it's not. Are you with me, people? You understand that? Why? Because it's to his eternal glory, it says, by Christ Jesus. And here's these four things that mark the believer. I'm going to say this rather bluntly. These four things regarding a mature Christian life. So watch this. Hey, listen up. We're looking at

0: What's the next one? Water baptism. You want to talk about water baptism? How long have you been a Christian?
1: 10 years.
0: Dude, grow up. Were you baptized?
1: Yeah.
0: All right, praise God. There you go. Put another one in your holster. That's fine. We're moving on. Are you with me? Some people are just will sit around and talk the rest of their life just about salvation and just about water baptism. Well, what about this? And they take, and it's all this stuff that you and I have as believers, and it's foundational. We're moving on. We're going deeper. We're moving on. God use us. All that settled. Hallelujah. We're standing on the platform. Woo! Let's go. What are those things? Number one, it's God's will that you be perfected. Look at the word perfect. It's not what you think in the English. Perfect. No, it's not perfect, perfect. The word perfect here is an awesome word. It means to be made fully complete. It means to be prepared complete. It means to be equipped. It means to be under construction, heading to a destination or a date of completion that God's working in your life. Is God, we could say this, is God perfecting you? Well, I don't know. Do you have any troubles? Yes. Then look, he's working on you. Listen, has God used you lately? Has God used you to touch somebody else's life? Yep, then God's working on you. God's completing you or perfecting you. By the way, the word also means to mend like a net. I like that, to perfect. It means that God is mending your net. You say, what net? The net called your life. It's the exact same word in Matthew 4 when James and John were mending their nets and Jesus walked by and said, come and follow me. And the Bible says they got up from mending their nets and they went and followed Jesus. The word mending is that exact same word. They were putting their nets back together to use them. God, are you listening, is saying, hey, Christian, I saved you. That's done. But moving on, I am mending your life back together to use you again. Is this true in your life? The word strengthen. The third thing is strengthen, to make strong or hardened. It's amazing to me. People pull minerals out of the earth and fire them and make them stronger. They take something out of the earth and make it stronger by hardening it. Materials can be hardened by how they're prepared. Christian, the word would imply that we are hardened in a good way for battle by the things that we experience in life. We're not whimsical, we're not whining, we're not crying, we're not, how could God do this to me? I can't believe this happened. Listen, if that's you and you're a Christian, it's time to grow up. It's just time to get the simple stuff behind you, stand on it, but get it behind you, and understand that if you're going to love and follow God, you're going to have difficulties in this life. But thank God they are with eternal purposes. There's an eternal value to you and I spiritually getting the wind knocked out of us. When it hurts, when you're mocked, ridiculed, made fun of for believing in God and for hanging on to the scriptures, the world will belittle you, attack you, and marginalize you. And you need to know that God's word has promised you an eternity and a present day grace if you so choose. It's there for you. And then the word settle. He'll settle you. This is, by the way, where we get the theme for our 1 Peter study, anchored. The word settled means to bring you to a place of a foundation or to tie up to a rock. It means to be fixed or have a fixed point of assurance, to be anchored. This is God's will for your life, to work with you all the way through to the end. He's going to complete you. He's going to make sure that you are completely established, thermoset that is, poured into a mold like Jesus, strengthened. You're going to be hardened and ready by conditioning, and you're going to be one that's fixed to a rock. You're going to be immovable. All of those things come together in one verse, and you love this verse. It's Philippians 1 verse 6. We all love it. Philippians 1, 6 says, being confident of this very thing, that he who has begun a good work in you will complete it until the day of Jesus Christ. Someone say amen, please. That's awesome. When will this be over? When will it be over? The day that you're perfected. What

0: is that? The day that God finishes his work. What day is that? The day that he's complete. What day is that? The day that you start breathing in this world. Remember when I said, see ya. I'm saying goodbye to you. And in that instant, I'm arriving into the eternal kingdom of our great God and Savior, Jesus Christ. Everything's complete at that point. My sin nature's gone. I've been perfected in Christ at the moment of death. I'm completely set free. And I reflect him because of the work of the Holy Spirit. Theologically, God the Father has presented all this to us. God the Son came and died on the cross for your sins and mine and rose again from the dead to sanctify you and I, to get us into heaven. The Holy Spirit's job, God the Holy Spirit, is to exalt God the Son in your life. That's what the Holy Spirit's for. To exalt the Son of God in your life. And part of that is for him to grow you up along the way until God is done perfecting you. And in that last moment, the Spirit of God is done, and the Father calls you home. God the Father, God the Son, God the Holy Spirit, God at work in you, both to will and to do of his good pleasure, says the Bible. He'll never stop working in your life. He's committed. He won't stop. Real quick. One of the greatest pictures in the New Testament of this is so beautiful. It's John chapter 20. Jesus is now resurrected from the dead. And all of the confusion, all of the Sunday morning stuff's going on. And it's very cute. Look at John chapter 20. We'll read it together. John 20 verse 3. It says, Peter, now John, this is John's gospel. John wrote this. He's going to talk about himself. John always talks about himself as the disciple whom Jesus loved. Isn't that great? You should talk the same way, by the way. I'm Jack, the disciple whom Jesus loved. Bob, what makes you so confident? Oh, nothing about me, I'll tell you that. Just like I gave him that water, God gave me grace. God reached out and touched my life. It's God who gave me the gospel. God told me about his son, Jesus. Okay, God saved me. God died on the cross for me. God rose again from the dead for me. God did it all. Okay, so in his work, I'm confident. And he loves, it's his nature. So he loves me. Just let that settle in upon you for a moment, that how God loves you.
1: 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We're glad you took the time to be with us today. And the great mystery? Well, that's the love of Jesus Christ. It passes all human comprehension. And to love Jesus is absolute heaven on earth. Until We Meet Again is part of Pastor Jack's series called Anchored, a study in 1 Peter. It's a series that takes us through the life and times of the Apostle Peter, whose love for Jesus Christ carried him through some great persecution, and whose compassion for others still inspires us today. 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
4: Today's Wisdom for Women is Proverbs 21, verse 14. A gift given in secret soothes anger, and a bribe concealed in the cloak pacifies great wrath. Of course, God would never endorse the use of gifts and bribes to pervert justice, but what it's saying is a gift given in a subtle, gentle way can disarm someone's anger. Look at the story of Nabal and Abigail. David's men had been a great benefit in providing protection to Nabal's flocks. He sent a message to Nabal asking that he provide food for his troops, But Nabal was rude and selfish. He refused. David was furious. In response, he determined to attack and kill Nabal's entire household. When wise Abigail heard, she immediately gathered a generous amount of food and met David on the way. She bowed and asked him to take this gift and save himself from taking revenge in his own hands. And as for us, can we learn from this? Would it sometimes be helpful to soften someone's anger with a gift? I think so. Have you and your husband been arguing over bills and finances? Has there been tension and stress in the house? How about surprising him by cooking his favorite dinner some night and having it ready when he comes home? Now that's building a bridge. Maybe you have tension with your mother-in-law. A sweet card and a bouquet of flowers might bridge that gap. If you have a teenager in the house, there are times when you feel that you are always doing battle, laying out rules and consequences. How about making pizza one night and letting him invite his friends? Or if your friend has been cold because her feelings were hurt, what if you sent her a CD with her favorite music? This is Debbie Bryson praying that the practical wisdom of God's Word will make you wise.

Whether you admit it or not, all of us have some drama in our lives. If you've had some pain in your life, some setbacks, some tragedies, disappointments, why do we need dramas in our lives, and how do they help us? Today on The Level, Pastor Pancho will continue our series of studies in the Gospel of John. Today we find ourselves looking at chapter 16. 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And that study's coming up next on this edition of On the Level Radio. 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
1: In the last week, we left off in verse 15. Jesus was speaking about the coming of the Holy Spirit. Jesus told them that he has to go. And he says, if I do not go, the Holy Spirit cannot come. So he's been giving specific instructions how the Holy Spirit is going to work, how the Holy Spirit is going to operate the office, the agency, the work, and the activity of the Holy Spirit. And so Jesus has been letting them know. Now, in chapter 16, we'll read in verse 16, and then I'll stop so I can just poke some questions to you. Verse 16, a little while, and you will not see me. And again, a little while, and you will see me. Here's a reason why. Because I go to the Father. Then some of his disciples said among themselves, what is this that he says to us, a little while? Now, they're not concerned about where's he going. They're just concerned about this little while. What is he saying, little while? They're more perplexed about this little while. Seven times is mentioned in this narrative. Then some of his disciples said among themselves, what is this that he says to us, a little while and you will not see me? And again, a little while, and you will see me. And because I go to the Father. They said, therefore, what is that? He says, a little while. We do not know what he's saying. Now, Jesus knew that they desired to ask him. And he said to them, are you inquiring among yourselves about what I said? A little while, and you will not see me. And again, a little while, and you will see me. Most assuredly, or truly, truly, this is the 18th time he says it in chapter John, truly, truly, or in some versions, most assuredly. This is the 18th time. In other words, when he says most assuredly, it's the voice of Jesus telling you, listen, what I'm about to tell you right now is truth. I'm not jiving with you. That's the way it is. Truly, truly, or most assuredly, I say to you that you're going to weep and you're going to lament, but the world will rejoice. And you will be sorrowful, but your sorrow will be turned into joy. So all of a sudden, they're perplexed. Not only they're perplexed, but they're freaked out. It all started back in chapter 14, verses 1, when Jesus said, do not let your heart be troubled. Neither let it be afraid. The reason Jesus said that, obviously, you know, you don't have to be a CSI expert. The reason he's telling them, don't let your heart be troubled, because they were troubled. But the word trouble in the English language is the word vex, V-E-X, a word we don't use anymore in the American language, so to speak, because it's American English. It's a different English. The English people don't like that, but that's what it is. And so the word vex, we don't use it anymore. But the word vex, It's a heart or a person that's full of anxiety and stress. Senses overload, that's what I consider. You see, right now in your perfect mind, you can say, well, if I came across that situation, I would react differently. Well, you don't know. You really don't know. You see, if you're a police officer and you go to the academy, they teach you everything about the academy. But every police officer would tell you, hey, when you get to the streets, you throw everything out. Marine Corps boot camp, everything we learn, not all of it, because you'll kill everybody. When you get to a firefight, that changes everything. It's different. And the same way you and I, you can say, man, if I'm going through that, you know, I can handle it pretty good. You're not there. But there's going to come a time, if not already, where you're going to be like these gentlemen here. They're experiencing just perplexity. That's the word that I like. They're going through perplexity. What does that mean? They're baffled. They're basically bewildered, perplexed. They don't know which way is up. Have you been there before? You realize, where's Jesus? Where's that song that we sing, You're Worthy? Everything goes out the window. Jesus is preparing them for the onslaught to come. He's been telling them, hey, listen, I'm going away, man, for a little while. You're not going to see me. But after a little while, you will see me again. And they don't understand it. So Jesus, obviously, he's looking at his disciples. Now think about this for a moment. That's what I wanted to ask you. It's a question that needs to be really, really, really instigated in your own self. Have you ever seen Jesus yourself? No. Have you ever heard him? No. These disciples walked with him. These disciples were in tight fellowship with him. In fact, John says, we beheld him. We saw him. Basically, he can say, we smell him because he was with us. We ate together, slept together, cried together, rejoiced together. They were buddies for 3 years. I had a buddy only for 11 months. He was my cubie. We call him, in our cubicle, we call him a cubie. Or my celly, as they say in L.A. County. He was my cubie for 11 months. I couldn't stand him. He couldn't stand me. He was from Idaho, Pocatello, Idaho. And he had a twang. And I just couldn't hang because we come from two different galaxies. But then, after 11 months of spending time together, I've learned to love this white boy. If I was to see him today, I would start crying. Because we go back three years ago. My cubie. You all used to smoke every single time. Hey. And that used to bug me until I start smoking with him. But I only spent 11 months with him. Think of the disciples. They spent 3 years with Jesus. They witnessed the miracle. Peter walked on water. Nobody else walked on water except him and Jesus. Of course, he fell, but he did walk a little bit. And yet, they're there at the end with Jesus, and now they become despondent. Now, the reason I tell you this is because what makes you think that you never seen Jesus, you've never seen the miracles of Jesus, when there's a hiccup in the real drama of life, why do you believe in your own self that there's no reason why you should become perplexed? See, there's churches that teach that we need to live victorious all the time, and that's true. But you see, those victories only come when we go through the valley of affliction. When we are weak, we are strong. See, that's something the world doesn't understand. God perfects strength through weakness. And God is not the author of these calamities. They happen in this world. But God will turn them around. And he will use the calamity. Pancho, how do you know? Some of you know already. God has turned things around. Things around. God took something that was a disaster and he made a beautiful, beautiful project out of that. I don't like the way God works, to be honest with you. I don't like his methodology of perfection. I don't like it. Why? Because it hurts. It hurts. We say, Lord, Lord, make me like you. Oh, watch what you're saying. Lord, I want to be a different person. And then you realize that you have some kind of blemish in your character. Some kind of blight in your behavior. And you know it. And yet people have told you, you got to change, you got to change, you got to change your evil ways, you got to change. And yet you realize it, you just don't know how to change until something happens. They found a letter from a Christian church in China. This is a portion of a letter from a house church in Fangcheng, China. Little note, quote, "For if Jesus had not been crucified, none could now be saved. If there were no testing by fire, then true faith will not shine forth. If the rock is not split open, then the water of life cannot flow forth. So difficulties are the means for promoting life and revival in the churches," unquote. You see, to get wine, you got to crush the grape. To get the scent of a rose, you got to crush it. And the same thing with us. When we are crushed, he says, we are crushed but not destroyed. And God has to do something in your life. He will use your calamities. And you know how graceful he is? He will even use our own stupidities. When you say, ah, man, I messed up. Man, I done messed up. And you realize you messed up. And your conscience tell you messed up. The cops know you messed up. Your mama knew you messed up. Everybody knows you messed up. And then God says, okay, let me take care of it. And you say, oh, Lord, I, Lord, I'm not even worthy. It was my fault. I knew it. the Holy Spirit told me not to, Lord, and I went against that. Lord, don't even bother. See, that's how many people live, like, I really messed up. Listen, the Bible said that a righteous man gets up the floor 7 times. Some of us will fall, but don't be fooled. See, weeping may endure for a night, but joy will come in the morning. I don't know what's going to happen tomorrow, but I know one thing. God is the God of tomorrow. I don't know what God has for me tomorrow, but I know that God will have that for me tomorrow. I don't know if I'm going to weep tonight, and maybe tomorrow I'll weep again, and maybe the next day I'll weep again, but I know it's only a little while. That's the promise we have. If you walk with anything out tonight, know that whatever you're going through, it's only for a little while. And then the testing come forth, Hebrews chapter 12. And then the fruit of patience will come because you have gone through a calamity. I was speaking to a pastor today, and he went to South America. And he came back, he has Montezuma's revenge. I said, hey, Montezuma, I have nothing to do in Peru. You have the Pizarro. I mean, you know, how many of you do know who Pizarro is? You don't know. That's all right then. Because you know, you know what I mean? Montezuma has to do with Mexico. Pizarro has to do with, anyway, it's okay. Peru. And he came back, and he was, it was so violent. He said, Pancho, he says, not only that, but it agitated, I have kidney stones. And he said, and it felt like I was having a child. He says, I am so sympathetic with women now. So you, God has to show you to take you all the way to Peru to mess with your indigestion tract and then to mess with your kidney stones all the way 3,000 miles away so you can come back and be sensitive to women. Well, that wasn't the whole purpose in going over there. But well, God used that. And now when you see a pregnant lady, it's, oh, you see sensitivity. And so some of us will have to go through that. But see, the disciples really didn't understand everything. Let me take you from John chapter 2, verse 22, and I'll bring you up to speed. Go to John chapter 2, verse 22, and then you'll have compassion upon these guys. Chapter 2 of John, verse 22. Well, I'll tell you what. Verse 19 of chapter 2. Jesus answered and said to the people, destroy this temple and in 3 days I will raise it up. Then the Jews said, it has taken 46 years to build this temple and will you raise it up in 3 days? You see, Jesus was speaking spiritual. The non-spiritual people did not get it. The non-spiritual people are answering like Nicodemus when Nicodemus asks Jesus, what do you mean born again? Jesus, you must be born again. Nicodemus went into terrestrial mode. He went into earthly mode. You mean, how can a grown man go back into his mother's womb? You see, he was thinking fleshly. And Jesus said, oh, Nico, that's not what I'm talking about, man. That's not what I'm talking about. You see, he said, you must be born again of the Spirit. And he gave the whole dispensation. I must be born again. Many people who do not have the Spirit of God don't understand the things of God. And so when he said, destroy this temple, and John gives his explanation in verse 21. But Jesus was speaking of the temple of his body. Check this out. Look at verse 22. Therefore, when he, Jesus, had risen from the dead, his disciples, what? Remember that he had said this to them, and they believed the scripture and the word which Jesus had said. Meaning that the disciples there in John chapter 2, they were also in left field. They were saying, wow, what are you talking about? So this episode did not make sense until when? When Jesus rose from the dead. Go to John chapter 7, verse 33. Let's go to verse 32 of chapter 7. The Pharisees heard the crowd murmuring these things concerning Jesus. And the Pharisees and the chief priests sent officers to arrest him. Then Jesus said to them, I shall be with you a little while longer, and then I go to him who sent me. You will seek me and not find me, and where I am, you cannot come. Now, he said the same thing to his disciples, but this is different. He says, in a little while you see me, and a little while you won't see me. And he says, and where I'm going, you ain't coming. Tragic, huh? Can you imagine? I'm going to my Father in heaven, but you guess what? You ain't going with me. Tragic. And basically, Jesus was speaking in what we call parables, figurative language. Because Jesus will always speak in figurative language, because people that are hurting, people that are seeking Jesus, people that are seeking God, will always find God, because the Bible says we must worship God in spirit and in truth. It has nothing to do with the intellect. Because when you're going through a difficulty in your life, like some of you that came forward and received the Lord, I don't know what's going on in your life, but you said, I need to go up there. Because there's something in here that no one can do only but God. God saw that. And God spoke to you, you need to come forward. And you came forward. You listened to the voice of God. But there are people sitting here tonight who refuse to acknowledge Jesus Christ. Why? Because they're listening, but they're not hearing. How do I know that? Jesus will conclude a heavy-duty message by saying this. Let him who has ears, let him hear what the Spirit is saying. Why would Jesus say that? Were actually people there with no ears? No. Because there were people that were going, what's going on? What happened? What happened? What? Salvation for what? Sin? What's that? And there are people in the church today like that. They sit here and they listen to the message. It could be entertaining for them. It's a place to go because they don't have a membership to a athletic club. And they come here. Free coffee. Beautiful girls. I don't know about the guys, but beautiful girls. And it's a way to escape. But they're not hearing. So the people, basically Jesus said to them, a little while you're going to see me, and a little while you won't see me. And where I'm going, you ain't coming. Look at John chapter 12. John chapter 12, verse 16. Okay, this is the triumphal entry. This is where Jesus on Palm Sunday goes up to Jerusalem in a donkey. Now watch what happens in verse 16. His disciples did not what? They didn't understand these things at first. Here it is. But when Jesus was what? Glorified. Then they remember that these things were written about him and that they had done these things to him. You see, they didn't get the whole picture, man. They were perplexed just as you are perplexed. This ain't heaven. We're going on a destination. But this is not the destination. I ask you questions. You say yes or no. Did Jesus die for you? Does Jesus love you? Will he ever forsake you? Will he ever forget about you? Does he have a plan for your life? Does he have hope for you? Does he love you to the end? Even when you're faithless, does he become faithless? Absolutely not. So now, if you know all that, what happens to us when we fail him? What happens? If we know that here, you see, Jesus said, I have joy for you. In a moment, we'll go back to 16 in a moment, in the name of Jesus. We'll go back. And you're going to see a sensational, and I hope it ministers to you as it did to me. You know what? I've been a Christian 31 years, man. I read the book of John. This is like the third time we're teaching it here. But something spectacular happened to me. Because I'm stupid. Stupid. Because not stupid in the same of imbecility. It's stupid in the sense that I do not really sit down and listen to the word. Jesus said, in that day, he says, you're not going to ask me anything. And that used to confuse me. In that day. Well, when that day is? Well, it's the day of the resurrection. It is in that day, you're not going to ask me anything. You're not going to pray to me. He says, but when you pray, which is something that is prerequisite to have the joy of God, when you pray, pray in my name. For my Father, he says, my Father, I'm going to be with him. And my Father loves you. Because you believe in me, and you believe that he sent me here. For that reason, my Father loves you. And when you pray to my Father, you will pray in my name. See, I missed it. I had missed it. You see, Jesus is in heaven. He's sitting at the right hand of God. Amen? What is he doing there? The Bible says he's interceding for you and I. He's there. And when we ask in Jesus' name, you and I have access to the Father. That's why Jesus said, I'm going back to my Father. In that day, you will pray not to me, but you will pray with my Father. More than that, go to John chapter 13, 33. 13, 33. Let's go to 31. So when he had gone out, Jesus said, now the Son of Man is what? Glorified, and God is glorified in him. If God is glorified in him, God will also glorify him in himself and glorify me immediately. So now Jesus sets in motion the clock. The clock for what? The time has come. He's going to go to the crucifixion. We know that. He's going to be buried. We know that. But he's going to raise on the third day. Amen? On the first day of the week, which is Sunday. He's going to raise it. We know that. The disciples don't know absolutely not all that. So look at verse 33. Little children. The word little children is not a derogatory title. It's a term of endearment. Little children, I shall be with you a little while longer. You will seek me. And as I said to the Jews, where I'm going, you cannot come. So now I say to you a new commandment. So wait a minute. We're not going? You told that to the unbelieving people. We ain't going? Well, he's not done yet. Look at verse 36. Simon Peter said to him, Lord, where are you going? Jesus answered him, where I'm going, you cannot follow me. When? Now. But you shall follow me. So Jesus is basically saying, Peter, you don't want to go where I'm going. Where are you going? I'm going to Golgotha. What, are you going to visit family members? No, I'm going to die there. Peter, I don't want you to go there. God did not send me to take you for you to die with me. I'm going to die for you. You can't come where I'm going. Even Peter says in the second letter of Peter that when Jesus died, the Bible says he went down where? To the depths of hell. I don't want to go there. I don't want to go there. He says, you're not going to come with me now, but you should follow me later.
0: You don't have to have all the dramas of the world to overtake you. You can overcome the drama in joy by trusting Jesus, as Pastor Pancho has been teaching us in the Gospel of John in chapter 16, as we've been looking at today, a message simply entitled, Sowing with Tears, Reaping in Joy, as we've been learning on this edition of On the Level Radio. 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
1: What is the Holy Spirit's role in the life of a Christian? Here's Pastor Lloyd Pulley.
2: He guides us, he teaches us, transforms us, sanctifies, sets us apart. And the Holy Spirit is only used three times in the Old Testament. You know how many times in the New Testament the word holy is in front of Spirit? 86 times, because that's his number one work in us. He's separating us unto God. He's equipping us to have fellowship and communion with God. It doesn't come by our own energy or strength or wisdom. The Spirit of God helps us.

0: This is Bridging the Gap with Pastor Lloyd Pulley. Hi. Thanks for joining us today as we continue Lloyd's new series in the amazing Gospel of John. A human being can live about 3 days without water. I mention that because today we're going to be studying John 7, verses 37 through 39, where Jesus speaks about the living water that only He can give. Physically, 3 days is our limit without water. Spiritually, without the living water Jesus gives, well, we're doomed to eternity in hell. It's that simple. Let's catch up with Pastor Lloyd in John chapter 7.
1: Turn with me to the Gospel of John chapter 7. We left off at probably one of the most significant short three verses that Jesus gives in this chapter that's quite amazing. In verse 37 through 39. Now, previously we looked at Jesus describing that He is the bread of life. John 5 and 6, I reminded you that if you ever had any question about who Jesus is, and people have all kinds of opinions about Jesus and, you know, that He's just a good man or He's a good teacher, He's a rabbi, people made more of Him than He was. But when you read John 5 and 6 and 7, you can't come away with that conclusion. I mean, He made it very plain that either He is completely off His rocker and crazy and nuts, or He is the Lord of glory, the Son of God. There's no middle option. He didn't leave you that option because you'll see even the things He says here are so crazy for any normal person to say unless they are true. So John 5 and 6 covers this, but chapter 7, we looked at the increasing controversy over Him. I mean, wherever the name of Jesus is mentioned, usually there's controversy. I mean, even in our own town, there are people that are very just adamant against, you know, Jesus. Young people are getting into all these satanic things, witchcraft, all kinds of strange things that before this time would have really been thought of as, really, why would you go down that road? You have the Bible, you have God. But I remember that rebellion when I was a teenager, and I walked in that rebellion until the Lord mercifully brought me back. But in this passage, you're seeing, you know, people murmuring about Him. The people were divided. There's a lot of fear. Some people were afraid. Though they believed He was somebody very special and they really thought He was from God, they didn't dare say that out loud because they would get totally intimidated. I use the term gaslit until my daughter says you keep using that term too much. So I'll try not to use that term, but that's essentially what's going on in our culture. You know, if you have an opinion about the things of God and you share it, you're going to be backed into a corner because of just how it's coming off. So Jesus enters into this place where at first His brothers were trying to convince Him to go up and do something. But instead, He says, it's your time. I'm not ready. My time has not yet come. But in the middle of the feast, He shows up in the middle of the temple in the great feast of the Feast of Sukkot, which was the most important feast for the Jewish people, the end of the year. And He basically gives the truth about who He is. Now, I noted in verse 17 and 18, which I encouraged you to underline and write down and keep this. I encouraged you that verse 17 of chapter 7 was something you want to remember because it kind of gives you, how can you even recognize what is true and what is not true? There's so many opinions in the world. And that intimidated me as a young person. How do I know that I've got this right? I mean, there's people on the other side of the world don't see it this way. And there's many denominations and different people's opinions. How do you know? This encouraged me like you can't even believe. Verse 17, Jesus says this as they're debating on who He is. If anyone wants to do His will, that is the Father's will, he shall know concerning the doctrine, whether it is from God or whether I speak on my own authority. That stuck me in my heart. If you're willing to do what God wants, if God called you on the red telephone and you knew that phone was from God, it'd be scary to pick it up, wouldn't it? Because He might ask you to do something. But when you're willing, okay, I'll pick it up, you'll know the right path. You'll know what's true. Then He compared that in verse 18 where He says, he who speaks from himself seeks his own glory. But he who seeks the glory of the one who sent him is true and no unrighteousness is in him. That's true both for Jesus who did not come for his own, but he came to lay his life down for us at the Father's bequest. At the same time, it's true for us. When we're willing to put ourselves on the shelf and realize it's not about me. What is the greater purpose for my life? You know, it's amazing how God then purifies your heart. So at this point, they had sent officers to arrest Jesus. A couple more days goes in the feast, and maybe he's laying low. We don't know whether they were just listening to him or afraid to arrest him. But now he comes out very strong on the last day of the feast. Verse 37, John chapter 7, let's read. He says, on the last day, the great day of the feast, Jesus stood and cried out, saying, if anyone thirsts, let him come to me and drink. He who believes in me, as the scripture has said, out of his heart will flow rivers of living water. But this he spoke of concerning the Spirit, whom those believing in him would receive, for the Holy Spirit was not yet given, because Jesus was not yet glorified. So Jesus says this, John remembers this, later he adds the comment, oh, we know now what he was talking about. He was talking about the Holy Spirit that came down upon us at Pentecost. At that time, however, there was great debate. Who is he? Verse 40 through verse 44, the debate, you know, is this the prophet? Is this the Christ? Well, the Christ is coming out of Bethlehem. This can't be him. They didn't do their homework, obviously. Then verse 45 through verse 52, you see the authorities have already decided he is a fraud. They're frustrated the officers didn't arrest him and bring him. Why didn't you bring him? And you know what the officer said? I love verse 46. No man ever spoke like this man. Well, they just totally gaslit them. Sorry, there's that word again. They said, oh, are you deceived? Has any of the rulers, I mean, only the important people, you know, see that he's a fraud. So if you want to be one of the important people, one of the smart people, then you're going to agree with us. That's kind of how the pressure is you feel at times within your own education circles or jobs or wherever you are. So they said, look, this crowd doesn't know the law. It's accursed. And it's funny because though they said none of the leaders followed him, well, Nicodemus speaks up and said, should we be judging a man before we know what he's doing? And then they shut him down real quick. Well, you let us know if you find a prophet coming out of Galilee. And of course, if they had looked careful enough, they would have realized there were two notable prophets that came out of Galilee. But I want to look at this in the part two. I want to focus, first of all, verse 37 through verse 39. And realize this, and this is so important. Jesus is saying something very profound here on the last day of the feast, most significant feast of Israel. It was a feast that lasted 7 days. And then there was an eighth day, Leviticus 23:36. If you were reading Leviticus, you would have seen this. The eighth day, they have a holy convocation. So it wasn't really part of the feast, but it was added. So much so that people believed that this was the last day, the convocation. And there was a ceremony that was quite amazing. During the 7 days, there was often a jug filled with water coming from the pool of Siloam. They carried up, led by the high priest and all the priests back to the temple. Trumpet would blow. People would be waving these myrtle twigs tied to palms in their right hand and raise a citrus fruit in their left hand. And there would be this, thank you, Lord, for your provision. And then the water would be poured out on the altar. At this juncture, on that last day, the great day, which was probably the eighth day, even though it was a seven-day feast, it was the convocation. This point, Jesus then cries out and says, if anyone thirsts, let him come to me and drink. Now again, just put yourself in the shoes of people listening to this. What if somebody were to say to you, hey, if anyone's thirsty, come to me and drink. And out of his innermost being will flow rivers of living water. Now, if I said that to you, hopefully you'd hit the door. We're out of here. Who could say that? I mean, that's crazy unless he's true. And he is truly the Son of God. But what I love this is after all the religious instruction for the whole week, all the activities, all the feasting, all of the drinking, the water being poured out, all the ceremony, Jesus stands up and basically is saying, anybody still thirsty after all this? The feast was associated oftentimes with adequate rain in the obedient nations. In fact, this was actually read, Zechariah, which is actually speaking of the millennial kingdom when they will celebrate this feast, that in Zechariah 14:16 it says, it shall come to pass that everyone who is left of all the nations which came against Jerusalem shall go up from year to year to worship the King, the Lord of hosts, and to keep the Feast of Tabernacles, or the Feast of Sukkot, Feast of Booths. When they make those little booths, put them in their backyards. We have some Jewish neighbors that do that. And It's quite an amazing tradition. They remind themselves of what it was like living in the wilderness, but now they're celebrating. We're not in the wilderness anymore. This will be celebrated in the millennial kingdom. And then it says, whichever of the families of the earth do not come up to Jerusalem to worship the king. In Zechariah 14:17, he says, then the Lord of hosts, or the worship the king, the Lord of hosts, on them there will be no rain.
0: Pastor Lloyd will be back in a moment with the conclusion of today's message. Few testimonies open a window into the Muslim heart the way Nabil Qureshi's does. Raised in a loving Pakistani family and trained from childhood to defend Islam, his honest pursuit of truth led him somewhere he never expected, face to face with Jesus Christ. In seeking Allah, finding Jesus, Qureshi shares the friendships, the late-night conversations, and the unmistakable moments when the Lord met him personally. He walked gently through what Muslims actually believe and what the Bible actually teaches, and he shows what it truly costs to leave one faith and follow another. Seeking Allah, Finding Jesus is our gift to you with the donation of $20 or more to Bridging the Gap with Pastor Lloyd throughout the month of August. 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You can also write to our new mailing address, 123 White Oak Lane, Old Bridge, New Jersey. The zip code 08857. Well, with the rest of today's message in John 7, called Is Anyone Thirsty? Once again, here's Pastor Lloyd.
1: So water was a significant thing, and it's a picture of God supplying water, even the water being poured on the altar. God, you provided ample water in the wilderness. And if you remember how he did that, it's a picture of Exodus 17:6 when the people were thirsty and they complained to Moses. And the Lord instructed Moses, I'll stand before you on the rock in Horeb and you shall strike the rock and water will come out of it that the people may drink. Now later in Corinthians, Paul writes, we know that the rock was actually Christ. It needed to be just struck once. Remember when Moses struck it again later and was rebuked? And didn't go into the promised land because he ruined the type. Christ only needed to be struck once, and that water of life would flow. Through his death, we have life. It's a beautiful picture. Zechariah 13:1 also says, in that day a fountain shall be opened for the house of David and the inhabitants of Jerusalem for sin and uncleanness. Think of the fountain of life that comes to us because of Jesus' death. And it was all here in the scriptures as he predicted. Well, here's the thought about thirst. We understand what thirst is. In fact, if you know anything about your physical body, it's designed by God for homeostasis. That is to balance everything out. So when your moisture level is low, what happens to you? You get really thirsty. It's one of the strongest drives. Right after your need for oxygen is your need for water. And you can't live without water for very long. So it's a drive in your body. Your body's mostly water, and when moisture level's low, you have a thirst. But Jesus is not talking about physical thirst here. He's also not speaking of another kind of thirst we all have. A thirst for significance, a thirst for survival, to be loved and security and the emotional needs that we have. I mean, if you see people raised in an institution, I talked with a lady after first service who was raised in an orphanage and didn't have a proper family, was moved here and there. And it was troubling. I know what it's like to grow up without a mom and a dad. And my grandmother raised us, so she met that need. But there was still that emptiness. There was that struggle and emotional, disruption, if you will. But Jesus is not talking about emotional thirst here. There's a deeper thirst that he's referring to, something that David in the Psalms said, and when he says, as the deer pants for the water brook, so my soul pants after you, O God. My soul thirsts for the living God. There is something in all of us that's spiritual. It's a missing link between us and God because of sin that came. And like Pascal, the great French philosopher, said, there's a God-shaped vacuum in the heart of every person that only God can fill. But this spiritual thirst is often misunderstood. It's a common mistake people make that maybe I need this in my life. Maybe I need this, and we're like the will of the wisp. We're going here and there, and we get over here, and it's not there. We get over here, it's not there. And when people get to the top of everything in this world, they're most depressed when after they've accomplished everything they could ever imagine wanting. All the money, all the power, all the pleasure that anyone could ever have in one lifetime. And they become very depressed because they realize that didn't do it. One of my most amazing encounters with a man who handled the money from very wealthy people in Washington, and he said one particular

but it's not enough. You know, it gets hard when you get everything you want and you have to keep inventing things to give you purpose and meaning in life. Because there's something about all of us are made in God's image. Nothing in this world can satisfy an eternal soul. So Jesus is referring to this thirst, that all the religion they had, all their traditions, everything that they went through. Jesus is saying, if you're thirsty, come to me and drink. This is the thirst that he satisfies, the thirst for your spirit, for God can only be fulfilled in him. Remember, Jesus already alluded to this with the woman at the well. When she came out to draw water, he was waiting and said to her, give me a drink. It started a conversation in John 4 that it's the longest conversation Jesus has with an individual in the Bible. It's powerful because he took the time and patience to help this woman see, you know, look, she had 5 men in her life and it wasn't enough. She's living with the one. She married the first 4. She's living with the one and it's not enough. And basically he says to her in verse 13, he says, whoever drinks of this water that she was going to draw the well will thirst again. But whoever drinks the water I give him will never thirst. But the water that I shall give him will become in him a fountain of water springing up into everlasting life. So Jesus is saying something pretty powerful here. Peter, when he gave his message in Acts 2, there was a sense of overwhelming sense of, wow, They ended up being a part of this whole plot to crucify Jesus, and now they're hearing he's the Lord of glory. He died for their sin, and their hearts were pricked to the very core, and they believed. Later to the Gentiles, when Paul and Silas were there in the Philippian jail because they'd been thrown into jail for ministering the gospel, and they're singing hymns, and the Philippian jailer, he gets touched, and he says, what must I do to be saved? See, there's something that's deeper still than all the things of this world can answer. But sometimes the pleasures, the cares of this world, they give us this temporary distraction. We get our amusement so we don't think. I don't want to think. It's too painful to think. I just want to not think right now. So amuse me. Anesthetize me with drugs or alcohol. Something in which I don't have to think about my life. I don't have a purpose and meaning. You know, when we're away from the crowd and we're alone to think about our life and consider future and eternity, it's like that's when sometimes in the quiet stillness, we realize there's something more. Maybe someone you encountered that seemed to have hope and you don't have hope. Why are they so hopeful? This world's a mess. They seem to not be bothered by this. What's going on? It makes you think maybe there's something more. Well, this is what the Lord says. If anyone's thirsty, let him come to me and drink. The remedy for thirst is to come to him, which is synonymous with believe on him. It's the simplicity of it. Cast your soul upon Christ. Trust in him. Lean upon him. Believe on him. He's the only one worthy. The great prescription, come to Christ. Now, the world has its avenues, its hopes. You know, the fountain of youth can be discovered. Ponce de Leon, remember in school, was looking for the fountain of youth, some elixir that he could find that would give him eternal life. The world has its vain hopes like this, pagan beliefs and ideas. Find my identity in sexuality, find my identity in stuff. But it doesn't satisfy. The world has its vain hopes. In fact, I think one of the vain hopes that's very prominent right now is artificial intelligence. There's a lot of people that are putting everything into this. It's the number one investment for people now because it's going to change the world. And if you talk to the people, they say, well, AI, artificial intelligence, can rewrite the Bible and have it meaningful for everybody. Thank you, but no thank you. They could solve all the world's problems. But you know, it's only as good as its programming. And as Google found out just recently, they have a little egg on their face. When they're programmed it to try to adjust to this Marxist, Maoist kind of mentality of oppressed and oppressor, it all of a sudden couldn't even in pictures. If you wanted to show a picture of a Viking, it had nothing to do with a Norwegian white person because that would be racist, so they had to balance it out. And now they've got egg on their face. They're coming to this place where they realize all this woke stuff, all this stuff that's been programmed in, who knows where this is all going to end. But you come to Christ,

0: This is the amazing thing. Now, what does it mean to come to Christ? There's a part of the big answer that most people are afraid of, and that's kind of what baptism is a picture of. Baptism is a picture of how it works. When Jesus died on the cross, he died for us. He paid the penalty for our sin. When you believe in him, you are identifying with him in his death and his resurrection. That is the real problem that we face every morning in the mirror. That's the number one enemy. Me, myself, and I, the trinity of stupidity. Thank you. And this is the problem. I have to live with me.
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1: Pastor John Randall identifies a problem within the church today.
2: There is a problem within the church in the area of biblical illiteracy. People don't know the scriptures. You can say something, mention something, and people look at you like, is that in there? It's in there. It's in the Word of God. I'm not talking about this group. But you know what I'm saying? Like people just, you think, you look out and there's a blank stare. People haven't read the Word, so they don't know. They don't know what the reference is. And there are teachers that claim to be Christian, yet their content is off.
1: It is time once again for a daily walk. Pastor John Randall will join us in a second as we continue our journey through the Bible. Our point of reference today is 2 Peter chapter 2, verses 1 through 3. It sends out the call to beware of false teachers. In Matthew chapter 7, Jesus says, "Watch out for false prophets. They come to you in sheep's clothing, but inwardly they are ferocious wolves." Today, Pastor John points out that these false teachers are very much around today, even in the so-called progressive movement.
2: Chapter 2, as we consider together a message entitled, Beware of False Teachers. 2 Peter, chapter 2, beginning in verse 1, if you'd follow along with me as we read from the Word of God. But there were also false prophets among the people, even as there will be false teachers among you, who will secretly bring in destructive heresies, even denying the Lord who bought them, and bring on themselves swift destruction. And many will follow their destructive ways, because of whom the way of truth will be blasphemed. By covetousness, they will exploit you with deceptive words. And for a long time, their judgment has not been idle, and their destruction does not slumber. There was a Sunday school teacher that asked his third grade class a question. He said, "Does anyone know what false doctrine is?" And the little boy responded and he said, "I know what false doctoring is. It's when the doctor gives the wrong stuff to the people who are sick." And in one respect, his response was accurate. The word doctrine is a set of ideas or beliefs that are taught or believed to be true. Biblical doctrine refers to teachings that align with the revealed Word of God, the Bible. False doctrine is any idea that adds to, takes away from, contradicts, or nullifies doctrine given in God's Word. Therefore, when we refer to false teaching, we mean those who reject many, if not all, of the orthodox truths of historical Christianity set forth in the Bible and reaffirmed over and over again throughout history, from the earliest days of the church even to the present time. Some of those essential doctrines are as follows: the inspiration and inerrancy of Scripture, one eternal triune God in three persons, the Father, the Son, and the Holy Spirit, the undiminished deity and true humanity of Jesus Christ, Christ's virgin birth, his sinless life, his substitutionary death for sin, his miraculous bodily resurrection and literal future return, the special creation and subsequent fall of humanity, salvation by grace through faith, the eternal life of believers, and condemnation of unbelievers. These are the essential doctrines of the Christian faith. False doctrine has been around since the beginning of man's existence and under attack since the beginning. In fact, the first false teacher that ever existed was the devil himself, Satan. In the book of Genesis, he lied to Eve, deceived her by twisting God's word and slandering God's character. And sadly, both Eve and Adam sinned. Jesus referred to the devil as the father of all lies. And he warned his disciples to be on guard against those who would try and deceive them. It was in Matthew chapter 7, verse 15, in his Sermon on the Mount, that Jesus said, "Beware of false prophets. They come to you in sheep's clothing, but inwardly they are ravenous wolves." Much of the content of the epistles found in the New Testament were written to contend and combat false teaching. It ranged from Greek mythology, philosophy, Gnosticism, and legalistic Judaism. The Bible constantly exhorts Christians, believers in Jesus, to test the spirits, to watch out for the doctrines of demons. And as we come to chapter 2 of 2 Peter, the apostle unmasks the false teachers. And we begin, first of all, by identifying the false teachers. In verse 1, he said, "But there were also false prophets among the people," talking about the past, "and even as there will be false teachers among you." Peter began by identifying the false prophets of the past that were among the people of God. All throughout the Old Testament, if you've read through it, you know that there were moments when there were false prophets peddling lies directly alongside of the true prophets that were preaching the truth. And as it was a problem back then, Peter said, not much has changed. It's still a problem even at the present time among false teachers. The Apostle Paul was also well aware of the danger of false teachers. In fact, on his last trip to Jerusalem, he met with the elders of Ephesus on the shores of Miletus. And he gave them a warning. And he said this, "Therefore, take heed to yourselves and to all the flock among which the Holy Spirit has made you overseers, to shepherd the church of God, which he purchased with his own blood. For I know this, that after my departure, savage wolves will come in, not sparing the flock." When it comes to false teaching today, we observe many different cultic groups. Some of them are larger, they're more well known, they have a greater influence, such as Mormonism, Jehovah's Witness, Buddhism, Christian Science, Scientology, Hinduism, Islam, and more. However, I believe that there is a more subtle and more difficult to detect within the church a false teaching. And the reason why I believe that it gains traction within the church is because people don't know God's word. That there is a problem within the church in the area of biblical illiteracy. People don't know the scriptures. You can say something, mention something, and people look at you like, is that in there? It's in there. It's in the Word of God. I'm not talking about this group. But you know what I'm saying? Like people just, you think, you look out and there's a blank stare. People haven't read the Word, so they don't know. They don't know what the reference is. And there are teachers that claim to be Christian, yet their content is off. And rather than being discerning, some people want to be, I want to be accepting. I want to be too judgmental. And there is something that I want to make you aware of, and it is referred to as progressive Christianity. It's kind of hard to nail down. It has, on a scale, it varies, but progressive Christianity. And what I mean by progressive is an evolving and drastically changing theology. One church that claims and boasts of being progressive said it this way. This was the opening line. "While our Christian faith is 2,000 years old, our thinking is not." That just sets the stage. Churches that started off solid, sound in doctrine, have become and classify themselves as we're just a progressive Christian community here. That's what they say that they are. Some of the subtle marks, not so subtle if you know the word, are things like this. How would I identify something that's more progressive? First of all, there will be a very low view of Scripture. That's the first thing. Christians have viewed the Bible as the Word of God, as the authority in their lives, yet progressive Christianity generally abandons these terms and instead emphasizes your own personal belief over biblical command and truth. Some places, they will let the culture interpret the Bible for them instead of allowing the Bible to speak into the culture. Again, I cite one of these churches. This is their core beliefs. We don't believe the Bible to be inerrant and infallible. We don't agree that creationism should replace science of evolution in public schools. We don't believe that homosexuality is a sin. We don't believe that people of other faiths are going to hell without coming to Christ in Christianity. I mean, these are just, I mean, they're very, at least they're telling you what they believe right up front. These are the more bold progressive churches that they'll tell you what they don't believe, what the Bible teaches. But some of the things you have to listen for and be concerned about are comments like this. The Bible is a human book. Here's another one. I disagree with the Apostle Paul on that. Oh, that doesn't matter. But okay, thanks for letting us know. The Bible contains the Word of God. Actually, the Bible is the Word of God. There's the difference. You got to listen for it to be discerning. A very low view of Scripture. Another mark of the progressive movement of churches today is feelings are emphasized over facts. In progressive churches, personal experience, feelings and opinions tend to be valued above objective truth. As the Bible ceases to be viewed as God's definitive word, and what a person feels to be true becomes the ultimate authority for faith and practice. They'll say words like, you know what, that Bible verse just doesn't resonate with me. I thought homosexuality was a sin until I met and befriended some gay people. I just can't believe that Jesus would send good people to hell. They forget that there are no good people, but nonetheless, like, that's the mentality. The Bible says there's none good, no, not one. We've all sinned. Here's another phrase that is deceptive and subtle, but listen, you don't have to believe to belong. Actually, you do have to believe to belong. The Bible makes that clear. Feelings emphasized over facts. Another point of reference I think that oftentimes is found in these types of places, essential Christian doctrines are open for reinterpretation. Progressive Christians are often open to redefining, reinterpreting the Bible on hot button moral issues like homosexuality and abortion, and also essential doctrines like the virgin birth, the bodily resurrection. You'll hear comments like this. The resurrection of Jesus doesn't have to be factual to speak truth. The church's historic position on sexuality, they say, is archaic and needs to be updated with modern framework. I mean, look at the culture. The idea of a literal hell is offensive to non-Christians and needs to be reinterpreted. I'll tell you what's going to be really offensive is if they end up there and you didn't tell them. Another thing that I think will stand out in these progressive movements of churches, and just be aware of it, and that is this. And this is a big one, as if the others weren't. But listen, the heart of the gospel message shifts from sin and redemption to social justice. It's all about social justice. Granted, the Bible commands us to take care of the unfortunate, to defend those who are oppressed, to be a voice for the voiceless, to minister, to be the hands and feet of Jesus when given the opportunity to do so. That's an important part of what it means to live out the Christian life, our faith. But the core message, listen to me on this, the core message of Christianity is the gospel, that Jesus died for our sins, he was buried and resurrected, and therefore we can be reconciled to God. That is the message that brings true freedom to the oppressed. Many Christians, progressive Christians, let me say, many progressive Christians today find the concept of God willing his son to die on a cross to be embarrassing or even appalling. Sometimes they have referred to it as cosmic child abuse. The idea of blood atonement is de-emphasized or denied altogether, with social justice and good works enthroned in its place. These are the things that you have to be aware of. These are the days in which we are living. And I think that it's always been around, but now it's repackaged. It's more appealing. It's more attractive. And you find people gravitating toward it because they want to be part of something. And Peter identifies the fact that there are false teachers. They've always been at work. But the next thing we see is the influence of the false teachers. If you look at what it says they will secretly, make note of that, secretly bring in destructive heresies, even denying the Lord who bought them, and bring on themselves swift destruction. And many will follow their destructive ways, because of whom the way of truth will be blasphemed. By covetousness, they will exploit you with deceptive words. And for a long time, their judgment has been idle and their destruction does not slumber. The influence of the false teacher, Peter says, first of all, it is deceptive. He uses the word secretly. It's like covertly. We don't want anybody to know until it's time. So we just kind of make our way in. Of course, the picture that Jesus gives of wolves in sheep's clothing, I mean, that's obvious. And because their influence is very subtle and it's secretive, it's not always easy to detect right at the beginning. It takes some time. There's a little leaven mixed in with the truth. Most false teachers have some truth and then false teaching mixed in. And if you're not discerning and you're not aware of what the Word of God says, sometimes it's hard to tell. Something's off about what they're saying. And the Holy Spirit, thank you, Lord, is good to remind us of that when we're in that situation. Somebody says something and you think, for some reason, there's like an alarm going off inside of me that something's not right about that. Pray about that. Don't just drive right through that. I mean, make sure you're listening to the Lord. In fact, Jude tells us in Jude chapter 1, also encouraging us to contend for the faith. He said, certain men have crept in unnoticed. They find their way in. They come into a crowd like this and they just kind of just sit, just kind of take it in, see where everything's at. Don't get suspicious of everybody around you, but I'm just saying, it's just a real thing. And if you walk in the truth, you're able to see it. You're able to spot it. Here's what Warren Wiersbe said. I thought this was an incredible quote that really explains. Here's what he said, quote, false teachers use our vocabulary, but not our dictionary. But their teaching is not only deceptive, very subtle, secretive, bringing it in. It's also divisive. It brings division. It gets people into sides and categories and kind of splits things up and picks them off. It's divisive. Those are some of the marks. That's subtle, but it's also divisive, and it's also destructive, he says. They disrupt the fellowship. They contradict. They have an agenda. And what makes their teaching so destructive, I mean, it's right here. They deny the work of Jesus Christ who bought them. Denying the work of Christ. Peter says, sadly, he alludes to it here, in some places they have been effective. There are some, he tells us here, that have actually followed them. They've listened to them. They've listened, they've followed their destructive ways. That's also something to mark. How do you recognize, and he'll talk more about this as he goes on in the letter, but look at their life. Look at the way they're living. That should speak to you and hopefully unmask some of the subtleties of the things that they're teaching. How do they live in comparison to what they're saying? They get people to follow them because what they say is enticing. It sounds good. Some of the prosperity doctrine that floats around in churches today, wow, that's incredible. It sounds good. But is it accurate? Is it biblical? You have to be discerning. And with this case, you'll notice that Peter says, these destructive heresies, they deny the Lord who bought them, and many followed them because the way of truth is blasphemed. The way that they live blasphemes the truth. It's the exact opposite. And Peter warns of the deception, of the destructive nature. But he also adds this. Here's another mark. Notice verse 3, by covetousness. They will exploit you with deceptive words. Covetousness. The motivation for the deception, what's behind it, is to pad their pockets. That's the goal. And to take something from undiscerning believers rather to impart something helpful to them. What they can get from the people rather than what they can give to them. This should be, I mean, if you don't see this one, everybody should see this one. When they get up there and or they're on TV or you hear them on this and it's like, you know, it's just money's coming. It's coming. It's coming. There's a hit. There's a hit coming. It's coming. They're going to ask you for something. And we just feel like if you want to be blessed, then you should. And if you're not doing it, then you're not really. And if you want God to increase you, then you should increase this. And, you know, it's all those kinds of things that they say. Immediately you're like, you should know. You should know. I am shocked. I am. But that just gives insight to how undiscerning people are. How do they stay on? When you got godly teachers out there that are actually teaching the word and couldn't afford to be on them, people just keep giving these false teachers money and they just roll with it. I don't know. It's shocking to me. But you have to be aware. You have to be discerning. He said they want to exploit you. You know what the word exploit means? It means to make merchandise of you. It's a merchant using false information, false advertising to take advantage of people. Do you know there's a lot of that going on? Have you ever, don't raise your hand, but I'm sure that in this room, all of us at some point have been taken advantage of by somebody. We thought, oh my goodness, this is such a great deal. I should totally invest in this. Ha ha. And then you got ripped off. You thought it was a good idea and it wasn't. You didn't read the fine print. Wow, what does that say? Don't worry about it, just sign it. Okay. Be aware, they want to exploit you. You know a great example of this? And I think Peter encountered such an individual. You remember in the book of Acts, chapter 8, when there was a revival that broke out in Samaria. Philip goes down there, people start getting saved. I mean, it's incredible what's happening. And so he calls for Peter and John to come down to Samaria to pray over the people so that they could be baptized with the Spirit. Now, there was a guy that joined the group. His name was Simon. Formerly the sorcerer. He used to astound the people with his magic tricks. And they used to listen to him, but he saw what was going on with Philip and he said, I'm in. And so he joined the crowd. But when Peter came down, prayed over the people to be baptized with the Spirit of God, something happened and he said to Peter, he offered him money. Can I have that trick? In other words, I would like to know how to do that. I'll write you a check right now. I mean, I need that so that I can use that. And Peter just rebuked him, understood what his motive was to exploit people. And he said, may your silver perish with you because you thought you could obtain the gift of God with money. Yeah, that's not possible.
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2: You guys can find your seats. I want to say hello to those online, listening on the radio. And hey, we have a, before we get started, jump into the word this morning, we have a baby announcement. And so Cheyenne and Nathan Collier had their baby Eloise Jane Collier August 5th at 4:56 a.m. God bless her that early morning. She was 10 pounds, 11 ounces, and 23 inches long. So again, God bless you guys. And man, what a joy. So that's how we do membership here at CC Fred. So as you guys have babies, our church will grow. Amen. Cool. So Pastor Mark is in Calvary Chapel, Richmond this morning. And so I have the honor of opening up God's word with us this morning. So if you have a Bible, go ahead and turn to the Gospel of Mark chapter 4. If you need a Bible, go ahead and just slip up your hand and we will lend you one. Mark chapter 4, and we're going to start in verse 35. And if you're taking notes, the title of the message this morning is When the Storm Arises. When the storm arises. You know, in our lives, we are all going to go through storms. And storms are a parabolic way of describing testings or trials or hardships that we are going to face. Maybe you might be in one this morning, in a storm. The storms sometimes rise slowly, and as we're going to see in our text, sometimes they come immediately. Storms might come in seasons of obedience when you're doing everything right, and a storm may arise in that season because none of us are exempt from them. Or, like Jonah, you might experience a storm because of your disobedience. And it's a way that God likes to discipline and chasten us and grow us from that disobedience. But for whatever reason, storms are a part of the Christian experience. Storms are a part of our walk with Jesus, our journey of faith. And for the disciples in our passage this morning, as we will read, they find themselves in the midst of a real storm on the Sea of Galilee, but there are lessons of faith that we will be able to see as Mark has written down his account from Peter. And so, guys, it's not if we're going to go through a storm, but the question is when you and I face storms, when the storm arises in our lives, how will we respond? What will be our response to the storm? All right, so let's go ahead and let's pray. We'll jump into the context in our text this morning. So, Lord, we thank you. We thank you for baby Eloise, Lord, and Cheyenne and Nathan, Lord. We thank you for just a healthy baby, Lord. And, Lord, we thank you that we have gathered here this morning, Jesus, to honor you. For you to be preeminent, Lord, in our service. We give the most of our time to your word. Because your word, Lord, produces faith in our hearts. And God, in the midst of a storm, that's exactly what we need, Lord. We need to trust you. We need to be reminded that you are faithful. And so, Lord, as we open up your word, would you open up our hearts and our ears? Lord, would you put away any distractions from us, God, so that we may hear from you and grow, Lord. And maybe we're in a trial, maybe we're going into one, maybe we're coming out of one, Lord. Whatever state we're in, Lord, in correlation to this topic, would we heed what you have for us? And so go beyond my notes, Lord. Speak to us, Holy Spirit, we ask, in Jesus' name. And everybody said, Amen. Well, because we're not in the Gospel of Mark, and so we don't have the context, in chapter 4, Jesus has been teaching the multitudes there from a boat, from the boat that they're going to be in. And they're pushed off into the water, and the water kind of carries the voice of Jesus. And so multitudes are able to hear him as he's teaching. But his teaching in chapter 4 is very different than maybe what we're used to. It's all in parables, stories that are cast alongside to bring spiritual truth from a physical reality. And he did this because not everyone was there with a pure motive. Not everyone was there for faith and to draw near to God. So here he is teaching in parables and teaching the masses. And then as the disciples would come away with him, he would explain to them and to anyone who draws near to him, he gives them the insight that is needed. And so chapter 4 has been a big time of teaching. It's been a lecture from Jesus. And following the teaching, as we come into our text in verse 35, Jesus from the boat wants to test the disciples' faith by calling them out from one side, the western side, and to go over to the eastern side of the Sea of Galilee. You see, Jesus, when he gives a lecture, does not want it to just live in your head. He doesn't just want you to hear with your ears, but he wants you to put it into action by faith. As Pastor Mark says all the time, after a lecture, there is a lab. The lecture is when we are taught something in word or in church or through a video maybe that you're hearing the word of God. But the lab is where you get to apply it and where God gets to put the lecture, as my friend said, on our hearts. So chapter 4, verses 1 to 34 is the lecture, and starting in verse 35, we have the lab. And so we come to our first point, as I see it, starting in verses 35 and 36, if you're taking notes, which is this: that when the storm arises, trust Jesus' directions. Trust Jesus' directions. It says in verse 35, on the same day when evening had come, he said to them, "Let us cross over to the other side." Now when they had left the multitude, they took him along in the boat as he was, and other little boats were also with him. Now Jesus, being in the boat already, wanted to go immediately without delay on a journey across the Sea of Galilee to the eastern side of Gergesa, which is near the Decapolis, the 10 cities. And we know it was immediate because the text tells us that they took Jesus in the boat as he was, meaning they didn't go to shore and get some supplies and start, you know, making sure everything was good. No, he said, right now, let's go. Right now, we're going across. Immediately, we need to go across. And they took him as he was. And his words here are, let us go to the other side. What motivated Jesus to immediately and quickly go across to the other side? As we're going to see, it was a God-ordained moment that his Father had for him to do. Listen, Jesus knew what was awaiting them on the other side of this journey, on the other side where he was directing. But the disciples did not. You know, part of testing, part of the test of life, part of the storms of life, part of the things, the direction of God in our lives, is getting limited amount of information. You ever been there? You get a call to step out, and you're like, okay, and then what do I do? So just step out. We get limited amount of information, and so it causes us, what? To trust Jesus's direction no matter what may come. God often will just tell us part of the journey. He'll give us part or one step at a time because he wants to test our obedience. Now imagine if he did give all the information to the disciples at this time. I'm going to tell you, this is a spoiler alert, okay? I'm going to tell you the whole story. But here's what, this is what Jesus would have told them if he wanted to give them everything. Ready? He would have said, hey guys, We're going to go across the Sea of Galilee to the other side, and we are going to go through hurricane-like weather in this wooden boat. And then, when we get to the other side, there's a man there that's demon-possessed. And not only is he demon-possessed, but we're going to find out he has 4,000 demons living in him. And we're going to go minister to him. Who's in? Like, I'm going to jump out this boat right now and swim to shore. You know, I'm not going to go. Why would I want to go do that? You see, he didn't give them all the information because they wouldn't go. Well, think about even in your life, right? What if the Lord told you all the trials you are going to go through? And what if he told you all the testings you are going to face? And what if he told you all the heartbreaks and the failures and those moments that just eat at you even to this day? What if he told you that's what you were going to experience before you even took that first step? Would you have gone? You see, some of us, we would start to question that. Even some of us this morning might be going, no, I'm not going until I know everything. Listen, you don't want to know everything. Because you won't go, you won't be obedient, you won't go as willingly as you have and as you have arrived this morning. What Mark is teaching us in the passage and what is being implied here is that you and I can trust Jesus where he directs us, even if you don't know where it's going to take you. We can trust him even when we can't see it all. And you know what's amazing about that? And why we can? It's because he's in the boat with us. Amen? He didn't go, hey, go out there and hopefully, you know, we'll see what happens. No, he gets in the boat with us. He is with us in our steps of faith. And we can trust him when he calls us out immediately, knowing that he has a plan. He has a purpose. He knows the destination. And he knows everything in between that he's calling us out to. And we can just say, Jesus, I trust you. I'm going to go. I don't know what's going to happen. I don't know. Come what may, Jesus, I'm walking with you. I'm going to be with you. And there we're going to see as the storm arises that this is what they're going to need to cling to. That Jesus said, let us go to the other side. When the waves start getting bigger and the wind starts blowing harder and their boat starts going down, they're going to go, Jesus, you told us to come out here. And sometimes in the midst of a step of faith, you're going to go through those things. And you need to remember that you were called to go out. So in verses 37 and 38, we see the second point, which is this, that when the storm arises, let scripture, not circumstances, drive your conclusions. It says in verse 37, and a great windstorm arose. A storm arose, and the waves beat into the boat. That literally means the waves are coming over the side of the boat, so that it was already filling. And in verse 38, it says, but he, speaking of who? Jesus was in the stern. What was he doing? Asleep on a pillow. So as they listen to Jesus, they're trusting his direction, they set off, they start to sail out, a storm, Matthew tells us, suddenly comes upon them. And it's a great windstorm, a hurricane-like storm arose upon them, causing the waves to come over the side of the boat and to begin to fill the boat. Now, this is known about the Sea of Galilee. It's in a basin of mountain ranges. And so the wind would come through the valleys of the mountain and would just cause right there in the middle of the Sea of Galilee such a great windstorm. And so these experienced fishermen, they knew exactly what could happen. They knew the risk. And in fact, because they've been out there, they probably trusted that they knew how to get out of a storm if it came up. And yet we see that in a second, they are so fearful. And that tells us how intense the windstorm was. Now, let me just tell you something about myself, okay? I have a love-hate relationship with storms, okay? Anyone else in here? Okay. Sometimes when like a storm comes in, you know, I like to stand outside and I'm out there, you know, barefooted looking at everything and oh wow, this is great. You know, but a couple weeks ago we had that tornado watch and warning. You guys remember that? Okay. And Jesus, Lord, we pray for whoever that was. And I remember I was praying about what to teach, and that morning this passage came on, and then that night it's like tornado watch and warnings, and I'm just like, oh man, what is going on? And, you know, I'm normally really calm on the outside, but I got nerves on the inside, man. I mean, my nerves, my anxiety goes up. And I remember, you know, I'm getting everything ready, and I'm outside, I'm moving the trash cans to the side of the house. I don't have to go pick up trash. And I'm just, you know, because in Fredericksburg, if you've lived here long enough, you realize that we get a lot of severe storm warnings, and they just, like, split around us, and then they keep going around. So you're like, I don't know if this is even going to happen, you know? And so I'm outside, and I'm moving the trash cans, and I'm doing all this stuff, and the kids are playing, and I'm like, okay, here's a closet. We'll just shove them in here if something happens. And so we're kind of getting everything prepared. And I remember that eerie alarm from that text message. You guys got that, right? And it's just like, take shelter, like the warning sounds going off. And two phones are in the house, so it's just happening everywhere. And I just remember that moment. It's like, be calm, but I'm freaking out. Be calm outwardly, because I don't want my family to freak out. But I could feel all the, you know, that tense feeling all the way into my legs. And I'm like getting everything ready. I'm putting the kids in. And I remember standing in my hallway looking outside the window. And you see the breeze. And then next, you know, it's just like pfft, all the trees, you know, are like bent. And the whole time, this is what I'm saying inwardly. I'm saying, God, please stop this. God, please stop this. God, please stop this. You guys ever been there? Don't get me started on turbulence, okay? Oh, God, please stop this. God, please stop. And I just know that, like, and so, and then it's crazy because I'm sitting there and I'm praying this. I'm freaking out. And then I'm going, wow, Lord, if I'm freaking out in a home, I can't imagine what these disciples are going through on a boat, a wooden boat. Like, this storm is way worse than probably what we, I mean, now, it was a pretty intense storm. And if you, you know, but I can't imagine how their nerves must have been shot, rushing around trying to get the water out of the boat and freaking out and yelling. And it's not a big boat. I mean, it's big enough for 13 people, but it's not a huge boat. And they're probably back to each other throwing out water, and they're freaking out, you know, and they're just looking around, and they don't know what's going to happen. You know, just imagine the pure chaos of this storm. And then verse 38, here's the kicker. They're going, there's 12 of us working. Where's the 13? Where's Jesus? And what is Jesus doing? He's sleeping. He's sleeping on a pillow. I'm sure the water's splashing, and he could probably hear, but he's just sleeping. Jesus, in the middle of a storm, was at rest, at peace, sleeping. One commentator put it this way: right before the most awesome

truly man that he was in control of what was going to happen and he could rest. Guys, Jesus was not surprised, nor is he in our lives when the storm arises. He's all-knowing and he's in control. He has a plan, guys, for the suddenness of life because he is God and he is our good Father. And listen, if it's passed through his hands, it's going to work out for his glory and our good. Yet for the disciples, right, they are so thrown off by their teacher, by their miracle worker, by their rabbi, that he would be sleeping in the midst of a storm. And their fear gets the best of them. I mean, imagine, how would you respond if you were them? How would you respond if you're panicking and frantic and you look and the one you thought could get you out of it was asleep? I'm sure many of us here have been in the midst of trials and tribulations, in the midst of different storms of life where we felt like we needed something from God and we needed more from God and we wished that we would have a greater sense of his presence in the storm and we needed more grace and more wisdom and more power, and yet it felt like he was being inactive. Have you ever felt that way? And you're wondering what God is doing and why he's not stepping in. It felt like you were drowning and he was silent. Have you ever been there? It's like you're going under and he's asleep. You see, I'm sure if we were honest, we would probably do what the disciples did. Look at what it says at the end of verse 38. It says, "And they awoke him and said to him, 'Teacher, do you not care that we are perishing?'" Peter just gives it to us straight as Mark interviews him. Other gospel accounts say different things, but here Peter's just Peter. He says this: "We thought Jesus didn't care." In other words, Jesus' lack of franticness and immediacy to do something in the storm raging around them led the disciples to a conclusion that he was an uncaring teacher, an uncaring Savior, and an uncaring God. While they were perishing, about to be destroyed and ruined, nerves are shot, they're frantic in this moment, they perceived Jesus' inactivity as being uncaring. If I could just remind you of this morning, that what might seem as God's inactivity in your life is often the most important work that he can do in a disciple's lives. We've heard this kind of saying before in different ways. If you do everything for your kids, they will never learn to do for themselves, right? If you always step in when it's hard, they'll never grow in character. If you never let them struggle and figure things out, they're never going to grow. You cannot grow in the easy and comfortable things of life. And the same is true for the believer. Jesus' sleep was not him not caring, but was his way of testing their trust and their faith. You know, Jesus, if he wanted to, could have snapped his fingers and been on the other side. Yet what maturity is found there? Jesus always stepped in. If he always stepped in and never allowed us to go through testings, if all he did was make us comfortable, guys, we would never grow. Our faith and maturity is found in the intensity of endurance and continuance with Jesus. The character of Christ is formed in the struggles of our lives. Romans chapter 5, verses 3 and 4 says this: "And not only that, but we also glory in tribulations, knowing that tribulation produces perseverance, perseverance character, and character hope." We cannot expect to grow, guys, without the groans of struggles, trials, bad news, hardships, and heartaches. It's all a part of the curriculum. Guys, we all will have storms that arise suddenly. But when the storm comes and we are starting to panic and we feel like God is inactive, not around, and doesn't care, we need to cling to the Word of God. And we need to redirect our minds to what is true.

It's not saying that what we're going through is not real, but if we're not careful, our conclusions may not be true. Paul writes in Philippians chapter 4, verses 8 and 9, "Finally, brethren, whatever things are true, whatever things are noble, whatever things are just, whatever things are pure, whatever things are lovely, whatever things are of good report, if there's any virtue, if there's anything praiseworthy, meditate on these things. And the things which you learned and received and heard and saw in me, these do." And notice, "and the God of peace will be with you." You got to be careful what you allow your mind to cling to and to meditate on. Guys, please write this down. Don't let your circumstances become a commentary on the character of God. Don't let your circumstances become a commentary on the character of God. What I mean by that is this: don't let what's happening around you or to you to be the way that you view God. You know, Satan loves, in the midst of trials and hardships, he loves to help us conclude things about God. He did that to Eve in the garden. He told him, "Well, did God really say that?" No, God. And what does he do? He says, "Well, God is lying, because he knows you'll be like him. That's why he's helping her conclude things that aren't true." And he loves to do that in our lives. He loves to come in and whisper things to make us view God in a way that he is not. Maybe you've heard something like this: that God doesn't care, that God's afar off, this faith thing is phony because nothing's changed, God hates me, God can't forgive me, I've gone too far, he's not going to come through. Guys, those are whispers of a snake. And when you hear the whispers of a snake, run to the one whose foot crushed him. You might be there this morning struggling with why, struggling with what seems like inactivity on the part of God in your trial. And guys, I can't tell you why you're going through it. And I don't know how it's going to end. But I can say this, that God has proved to us that he's not afar off. God has proved to us that he is not aloof. God has proved to us that he's not disinterested and that he doesn't care. We know the character of God by the word of God. And in the word of God, guys, it points us to the cross of Jesus Christ. And on the cross, Jesus suffered and died for us to prove his love, to prove his grace, and to prove his care for you, even when it looks like he's inactive. Be careful allowing your circumstances to become a commentary on the character of God. That's why we have the word of God. And we need to cling to it even more in the midst of a trial, in the midst of a hard season. You know, Pastor Greg Laurie, an evangelist and pastor in Southern California, when his son tragically passed away in a car accident, shares what Pastor Chuck Smith said to him in the midst of that storm. Pastor Chuck said this: "Don't trade what you do know for what you don't know." It's very easy to get caught up in the why and I don't know, and easily you can begin to trade what you do know about God and what you do know about Scripture and what you do know about life for what you don't know. And we need to cling to what we do know. And we may not know why. We may not be able to see to the other side. And you know, guys, I'll be honest, I can't promise that every time we go into a storm, we're going to make it out on the other side the way we think. Meaning that there is an appointed time for us all that a storm will arise in our lives and take us home to be with the Lord. But I can tell you that because Jesus is alive and because he overcame death, the end is in his control. And if the worst thing that can happen to us in a storm is that it takes me home, it causes my death, it's not so bad considering that storm just places me right in front of my Savior. Guys, it's such a comfort to know that Jesus rose from the dead. Cling to the risen Savior, because he still cares for you and he's still in control. Amen? Now, after their concern and their belief of the lack of care in Jesus, in verses 39 and 41, we see this: "And when the storm arises, remember Jesus is greater than the storm." It says in verse 39, "Then he arose and rebuked the wind and said to the sea, 'Peace, be still.'
and the wind ceased, and there was a great calm. Suddenly a storm arose, and suddenly the Savior arose. And when he woke up and arose, he tells the storm to be quiet. Literally, the word is muzzle yourself, tame yourself. Like an untamed animal is trained by its owner, Jesus goes, hey, that's enough. That's it. Just by his word, he rebukes the wind and he speaks to the sea to muzzle itself. You know, Old Testament scripture gives to God alone as the one who can calm the seas. Psalm 107, 25 to 30 says this, for he commands commands and rises the stormy wind, which lifts up the waves of the sea. They mount up into the heavens. They go down again into the depths. Their soul melts because of trouble. They reel to and fro and stagger like a drunken man and are at their wit's end. Verse 28 says, and then they cry out to the Lord in their trouble, and he brings them out of their distresses. I love this. He calms the storm so that that its waves are still. Then they are glad because they are quiet. So he guides them to their desired haven. It's like the psalmist was writing about this very moment in the disciples' lives. And yet what the psalmist ascribes to God, to Yahweh, Jesus does in the midst of the storm. I mean, we see this over and over again. Even in the story of Jonah, it was God who calmed the storm and the raging sea. And so God calms the storm. Jesus calmed the storm. Therefore, Jesus is God with us. But the Lord of the storm, after he calms everything, is not done correcting. For there is yet another storm inside of the boat that he has to calm. And it's very easy. By a word, he calms the nature. But then he has to go into human nature and calm the storm that's there. The storm of his own disciples. It says in verses 40 and 41, but he said to them, why are you so fearful? How is it that you have no faith? And they feared exceedingly and said to one another, who can this be that even the wind and the sea obey him? What disturbed Jesus' sleep, guys, was not the storm outside, but was the storm inside of his own disciples. And he corrects them, not with a harsh tongue beating or one of anger, but one of teaching and exhortation. And this proves why he sent them. He sent to test their faith. And they were found lacking with an ineffective faith. Guys, rather than being in awe and fear of the one in the boat, they placed their immediate danger over the one who was a danger to the storm. They were learning and growing as we all are, but yet we still need to be taught when we fail in faith. We still need to be exhorted when we have no faith. When unbelief grips our heart, we need to be exhorted. And that's what Jesus is doing here. And he exhorts them why they are still afraid and why they still have no faith. And you might say, well, wouldn't you have no faith in that? Yeah, I probably would. I probably would fail too. But not without reason. Jesus, he has given them so many reasons to trust him. Even in the Gospel of Mark. Here's four things that they could have clung to in the midst of the storm to hold on to their faith. Number one, Jesus has already shown them many miracles. He's cleansed the leper. He's healed a paralytic. He's cast out demons. He's healed all these people. He's over and over again demonstrating that he is above the things that crush us and that cling to us. Number two, in verse 35, Jesus didn't say, hey, let's go out in the middle of the sea and die. He didn't say, let's go out there and have a shipwreck and just not make it. He said, let us go to the other side. They could have clung to his word. They had his word to lean on and to bank on. That word would have enabled them with the power of faith to go and do as he said. Number three, Jesus was in the boat. And from my understanding, Jesus didn't plan on dying in a boat. He died. He planned on dying on a cross. So he's not going to go down. And they had him in the boat.
And yet, sometimes in the storm, we're just distracted by the chaos and the wind, like Peter was when he was walking on the water, rather than keeping his eyes on Jesus. And fourthly, guys, Jesus was sleeping in the boat. Not only is he in the boat, but Jesus is resting in the boat. He's at peace. And if Jesus could sleep in a storm, that should calm our anxiety. That should calm our concerns. That should calm our fears. If Jesus could rest in a boat. You know, two things just on this, the fact that Jesus was sleeping in the boat is, number one, guys, Jesus is not wringing his hands in heaven, but he's in perfect power and perfect peace. You need to know that. Jesus right now is in perfect power and perfect peace. He's not pacing. And that's such a comfort for us because he knows what he's going to do. But secondly, guys, Jesus in this passage is over what is over your head. The waves are coming over and Jesus goes, no, I'm over that. No, I have more authority over that. And I have the last word about what this storm can do. And guys, even for us this morning, we have so many reasons this morning. So many reasons because of the Word of God. So many promises of the Word of God and the Holy Spirit living within us to trust him in the storm. And I love this. The disciples, after hearing this, they just break out in worship, right? They just break out and they just go, who can this be? They fear exceedingly that even the winds and the waves obey him. You see, what they failed to do at the beginning of the storm, they did at the end. Worship and then being in awe of the one who is in the boat. And so, guys, we are in need, guys. We are in need in the midst of the storm to endure, to trust him, to lean on him, to cling to him. And you know what? As I think about the storms of my own life and the things that I've gone through, I hate when I get to the end and I go, man, God, I could have done that better. You ever been there? Like, man, I should have trusted you more. And then I go into the next one, I'm freaking out. And then I get to the end, I'm like, Lord, you know, don't have any regrets if you're going through a trial. One commentator said this, when you trust him in the midst of this hardship, in the midst of testings, you put a crown upon his head. That's beautiful. You put a crown on his head. You say, Jesus, you know, you're worthy. No, Jesus, you're enough. Jesus, you're going to get me through. I don't know how, I don't know what, I don't know what I'm going to look like on the other side, but I trust you. I trust your guiding word. I trust you, Lord. Don't look back and regret the way you went through the storm. Be bold to trust in him, amen? And as we come to the last point, guys, I believe that we're not only in need of endurance for our own sake and for our own regrets and for our own personal, stances or embarrassment, maybe that internal embarrassment. It's like, oh God, I don't want to let you down. I don't want to embarrass you. But there's another reason that we need to endure the storm. And think about the context, guys. Where are they going? They're going to the other side because there is a man that's in need. There is a man on the other side that's demon-possessed and that needs them to make it through. There are not only lessons for us to learn in the storm as we endure, but guys, there are people who God wants to use us and our storms and our stories and our sufferings and our trials to open up the door of their heart to Jesus. Our endurance and trust in the Lord is not only just to bring us to safety, but it's to bring other people to salvation. And my last point is this, that when the storm arises, remember who is on the other side. Remember who's on the other side. Look at what it says in chapter 5, verses 1 to 5. It says, and when they came to the other side of the sea, to the country of the Gadarenes, and when he had come out of the boat, immediately there met him out of the tombs a man with an unclean spirit who had dwelling among the tombs. And no one could bind him, not even with chains, because he had often been bound with shackles and chains, and the chains had been pulled apart by him, and the shackles broke in pieces. Neither could anyone tame him. And always, night and day, he was in the mountains and in the tombs, crying out and cutting himself with stones.
Guys, this man on the other side had been overcome by the kingdom of darkness. He was trapped, he was naked, he was alone, he was hurt, and he was desperate. He didn't know, and I'm sure he didn't hope for this kind of life, but there he was. And he needed Jesus. And he needed the disciples. He needed their ministry. He needed their message. Could you imagine if they would have thrown in the towel in the midst of that storm? Could you imagine if he would have just gave up, turned back, went back to shore, played the safe route? If they would have went away from what was hard and inconvenient and a testing, could you imagine the ministry and opportunity that storm could have led them to? You see, often in the storms we think about ourselves, but we need to remember this morning that there are other people on the other side of your storm, on the other side of your suffering, that God is opening up a door for you to meet with them and to serve them and to love them and to tell them about the amazing Jesus. The Bible says here, no one could tame him, but Jesus just tamed the storm. Jesus just tamed the sea and he can save this man. We need to remember, guys, that people need you and I to endure our storm. You know, there are so many stories of people and the amazing stories that came from their lives because they endured a storm. Joseph went through a storm and it led to being second in command and saving his family from famine. Esther in a storm led to marrying the Persian king and ends up saving all her people. Ruth's storm led her to Boaz from the lineage in which David and the Christ would come. Elijah's storm led to the passing of the mantle to Elisha of his ministry and faithfulness. John the Baptist's storm of calling out Herod led to Herod's own household following Jesus. Paul's storm led him to Caesar, and Caesar's household accepted Jesus as their Lord and Savior. The disciples' storms are written now for our admonition and our encouragement. And let me just tell you this, Jesus' storm and his mission led to a cross, and his resurrection has led to our salvation. Guys, there are other people in the midst of your storm, on the other side of your storm, who are watching you and who need you to endure. There are certain things, guys, that you are going to go through so that you can minister to others. Maybe it's a medical thing. There are nurses and doctors who will never walk into this church, but God sent the church to them through your struggle. There are some issues and struggles and battles that you are going through right now that is opening up a door for you to relate to somebody who needs to hear the good news of Jesus. And without that storm and without that struggle, they wouldn't listen. Somebody, guys, on the other side needs you to endure. Our endurance can lead to somebody else's encounter with Jesus. And so I just came to encourage you guys, don't give up. Don't give up. Don't throw in the towel. Don't think God doesn't care. Don't bow to it. Endure it. Cling to Jesus. Walk with him because God has so much more for you. And even if this is the storm, this is the storm that takes you home, this is the storm that leads you into glory, your journey and your endurance on the way will speak magnitudes of the grace and the glory of Jesus Christ. Amen? Amen? Amen. So endure the storm well. Trust his direction. Lean on the word, not on circumstances. Remember Jesus is greater than the storm. And endure for the sake of those who God will call you to minister to. That man in the tombs needed them to endure. And somebody else needs you to endure as well. Guys, if you're here, your story isn't over. And he still has a plan for your life. And he still wants to use you. And so press on. Keep going. Amen? Amen. And so, Lord, we just thank you. Thank you for your word. We thank you for your spirit. We thank you for your church. We thank you for the preaching and proclamation of your word. And I pray, Lord, that this morning, if anyone is going through a storm right now, if anyone is in a situation where they might find themselves like the disciples, questioning and worrying, and Lord, that you would, by your spirit, by your grace, just minister to them right now. Remind them that you are in control. That what's over their head, Lord, is under your feet. And that you still have a plan and a purpose for them. Even if it looks dark and eerie like it did for the disciples, Lord.
You're with them in the boat. I'm just going to ask, you know, it's a heavy topic. I'm going to ask as we get ready to sing this last song. I'm going to ask the prayer team to come up. I'm going to be in the front. I ask the pastors to come to the front as well. And if you're in a storm, if you've just been going through it and you're just like, I don't know what's going on. Maybe you feel like God's been inactive. God hasn't been moving. You don't know where God is at, and this message has just ministered to you. I'm going to encourage you just to come up during the song. Just come up in this time of worship, in the time where we're singing, you hear the body singing, and maybe you need prayer, you need encouragement. The prayer team, the pastors are going to be here in the front. Just come up. Respond to him, because you don't need to go through the storm alone. You know what's amazing? The disciples, all of them were in the boat. Jesus is in the boat, but there's more of us in the boat. Maybe some of them even on the prayer team are going through a storm, and they can just pray what they've been praying for their own lives. So as the song starts, just come up. Respond. Don't do it alone. Amen? All right, let's worship.

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1: It's not the messenger, it's the message that saves people. The Savior, Jesus Christ, is not us. It's like you pour water into a vessel, and when people drink water out of the vessel, are they tasting the vessel? They're not supposed to. Never they should taste the vessel. The vessel has to be clean. They should taste Jesus Christ, not you or me.

0: welcome to Somebody Loves You Radio, the Bible teaching ministry of Roel Reese in Diamond Bar, California. We are continuing our study of 1 Corinthians with encouragement to boldly share the good news of the gospel. Some people may reject your testimony, while others will be drawn to Jesus through you. But ultimately, the Lord Himself is the one who changes hearts. It can be freeing to know that we don't need to feel pressure to convince anyone to come to Christ. Here's Roel Reese in 1 Corinthians chapter 15.
1: He says in verse 1, "Now moreover, brethren," after he spoke to us in 12, 13, and 14, the gifts of the Holy Spirit, he says, "Now moreover, brethren, I, Paul, declare to you the good news." Notice, "the good news which I preach to you, which also you receive, and in which you stand." Three things he wants to remind them. Number one, I preached to you, you received it, and now you're standing on it. Three things that we do with the gospel. The gospel, first of all, is preached, and then it is received, and then it is standing upon the word of God. I love the way when you're preaching the gospel and you have a bunch of non-believers, because it's a good challenge to non-believers to stand before them and to be able to give them the truth of God, how some will respond to rejection, but the others, as they're touched by the Holy Spirit, it is amazing how they break down and humble themselves before the presence of God. There's always those two camps, non-believer and then the believer, those that doubt and those that believe. And so Paul wants to make sure that we understand as Christians that the gospel is the good news. And it is always preached, it is always not only received, sometimes rejected, but at the same time, we stand upon the gospel of Jesus Christ. And then secondly, look what he says in verse 2. "By which," the gospel, "also you are saved, if you hold fast to that word which I preach to you, or unless you have believed in vain." Notice that here, he makes a very important statement here. He's talking about the gospel of Jesus Christ, how the gospel saves people. And then after he talks about salvation, he says, "if you hold fast to that word which I preach to you, unless you have believed without a cause or without success," in the Greek. Without a cause or success. And think of how many people, like Paul says here, that not only come to hear the word of God, but they don't hold it fast when it's preached to them. And they don't really believe in the gospel of Jesus Christ. And yet at the same time, I think of how many that really do believe in the gospel of Jesus Christ, and you see a transformation, you see a change in their hearts and in their lives as the word of God settles in their hearts and they completely become a different person. Verse 3, "For I, Paul, deliver to you, first of all, that which I also received." Now, in other words, you can't deliver it unless it's been given to you first. If you accept it, then you can give it out. And think of how many people reject it when it is given to them. Totally reject it. "I don't want to hear that." And sometimes they get very nasty when you're trying to tell them about the gospel of Jesus Christ. And yet I've learned over the years, you can't take the gospel and shove it down somebody's throat. It has to be the work of the Holy Spirit for people to come to salvation and to know the truth about God. They have to be hungry. They have to really be open. And if they're not hungry and they're not open, then you're wasting your time sharing with people. The Holy Spirit will show you that. And so whenever you talk to people, they become argumentative, that's cool. But don't argue with them. Don't try to convert them. That is the power of the Holy Spirit, the only one that can do that. You can become frustrated, you can become really hurt, and at the same time, you can get mad at people. So it's really important for me that when I share with someone, I want to look at their attitude. If they're open, then I'll share my heart with them. But if they're not really open and they're resistant, they don't want to hear it, then I won't even talk to them. I just walk away and say, "Hey, God bless you. I won't see you again." They want to be open and they want to be hungry. Then you can really share the gospel with them in full scripture with them. Look at verse 3 again. For I delivered to you, first of all, that which I also received, that Christ died for our sins according to the scriptures. Notice what Paul is doing. We don't have the New Testament yet, okay? He's referring back to the Old Testament. He's always pointing to the scriptures. You always have to refer to the scriptures. The Bible teaches this. The Bible says this. Now, what Paul's talking about here, he's talking about Psalm 16:10, Isaiah 53:8-10. He's talking about Psalm 22 concerning the actual crucifixion of Jesus Christ in Psalm 22. 750 years before Christ was crucified, David wrote in Psalm 22 about his crucifixion. And then how about Isaiah 750 years before? In Isaiah chapter 52 verse 11 through chapter 53, you have not only the actual abuse and beatings of Jesus Christ and the crucifixion of Jesus Christ. And yet it was written 750 years before it ever happened. The scriptures, the word of God, the world cannot see that. The world can't do that. It is only by divine appointment that God through his word can only do that because of the anointing of the Holy Spirit and the sacredness of God's word. The holy scriptures. Then he says this, verse 4. And that he, Jesus, was buried and that he rose again on the third day. Notice again, according to what? According to the scriptures. Psalm 22, Genesis 22. Isaiah 53, the Old Testament again. And then verse 5, and that he, Jesus, was seen by Peter, Cephas, then by the 12, and after that he was seen by over 500 Christians at one time, of whom the greater part remain to the present time, but some already have died. So there's all these witnesses. Then after Jesus was killed, they saw him at the resurrection. Remember when Jesus on the cross and he actually died and told the Spirit to depart? Then they took him down and they buried him. 3 days later, after he went to hell and set the captives free, he comes back and he's in the grave and he resurrects after 3 days. He walks out of the tomb. And then for 40 days, he went and met with the disciples and he showed them his print hands, the actual nails prints in his hands, his feet and the side. He ate with them, he fellowshed with them, and he taught them the word of God. And then after 40 days, he went up to the Mount of Olives and he ascended to heaven in a cloud. And then he told them that he would come again in the same way that he departed. It must have been a trip for the disciples to see him in resurrection body. Remember when Peter was in the mountain and Jesus was transformed into the future? When he said, let's build 3 tabernacles, one for you, one for Elijah, and one for Moses. And then the Lord rebuked him. And you think how now Jesus, in the resurrection body that he possessed, that he could go through buildings and at the same time they could touch him and he could eat and drink with them. We really don't understand the heavenly body. It's something that is a mystery to us. And yet each one of us individually, when we die, we open our mouth and then the spirit that's in us comes out of our body and the body becomes an empty shell. And our spirit goes to be with the Lord or it goes to hell. And the angels are always at your presence to take you to heaven or to take it to hell. You can read that in the Gospel of Luke. Chapter 16, verse 19, all the way down. So it's really for me to understand the scriptures that he's talking about. Verse 15 again. And that he says again that he was seen by 500 brethren at once, of whom the greatest part remains into the present time, but the others have died. Verse 7. And after that he was seen, notice, by James. And then by all the apostles. So every one of them got to see him. And then verse 8, I love this. And then last of all, notice Paul didn't put himself first. And last of all, he was seen by me, Paul, also. And notice, as by one, that was burned out of due time. Paul reminds them that God got a hold of this life and he felt like he was one born out of due season. Because when he first got saved, the apostles didn't accept Paul. They didn't trust him. And it's so cool that he took Judas's place. He became the 12th apostle. When Judas committed suicide, then Paul, on his way to persecuting Christians in the book of Acts chapter 8, he's on his way to Damascus and the Lord appears to him and he knocks him down and says, "Saul, Saul, why are you persecuting me?" And he said, "Is that you, O Lord, Jesus?" And at that particular moment, the Lord blinded him and converted Paul, and he went back into the city of Damascus as he was going to persecute Christians, and he was there for 3 days, totally blind, he couldn't see. And the Lord went to Ananias, there in the city of Damascus, and he said, "Ananias, I want you to go, and I want you to lay hands on this fellow, his name is Paul, that I just converted, and put your hands on him so that he may see again." And Ananias said this, "Man, I'm not going, Lord. Haven't you heard about this guy? He's killing Christians." He says, "Don't worry about it. I already got him." So he went over, laid hands on Paul, and Paul's scales fell off and was baptized with the Holy Spirit, and Paul was never the same again.
0: 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Let's continue now with the final part of our study, the resurrection.
1: "Then, for I am the least of all the apostles," notice that, the humility of Paul, self-denial, "whom I am not worthy to be called an apostle because I persecuted the church of God." Notice that. I was a persecutor of the church of Jesus Christ. Acts 22:4, 1 Timothy 1:15-16, 2 Corinthians 4:5. He constantly was killing Christians and putting them in jail. And yet Paul here, so humble in sharing his testimony. Verse 10, "But by the grace of God, I am what I am." I love it. Paul doesn't boast and puts himself on a pedestal. He says the whole thing, the bottom line, it was by the grace of God that I was saved, just like us. It's by the grace of God. Not because we were great, but we were sinners. And God came and touched each one of us individually when we repented, and by faith we asked him to come into our hearts and lives. And what did he do? He transforms us. That's why Paul says in 2 Corinthians 5:17, "Therefore, if any man is in Christ Jesus, all things become brand new. All things pass away and all things become brand new." That's what a Christian is like. Then he says again, "But by the grace of God, I am what I am, and his grace toward me was not in vain." Notice, God's grace is not in vain. "But I labored more abundantly than you all. Yet not I," but check this out, "it was the grace of God which was with me." I love it. The grace of God is what motivates me. The grace of God is what maintains me. The grace of God is the gift of God. I can't boast about it. Apart from the grace of God, man, I would be dust. I would be lost completely and fully. The unmerited favor that God gives to each one of us individually when we submit and surrender our lives to him fully and completely, then the grace of God will start working in your lives. Verse 11. "Therefore," what I just told you, he goes back to the past. He says, "whether it was I or they, so we preach, and so you have come to believe." Notice that. That's his final analysis. It was the gospel of Jesus Christ. It was not the messenger. Understand this. It's not you. It's not me. It's not the messenger. It's the message that saves people. The Savior, Jesus Christ, it's not us. The message that we deliver. It's like you pour water into a vessel, and when people drink water out of the vessel, are they tasting the vessel? They're not supposed to. Never they should taste the vessel. The vessel has to be clean. They should taste Jesus Christ, not you or me. Very important. So Paul here brings out some real truth to us. Verse 12. Now, if Christ is preached that he has been raised from the dead, how is it that some people are saying that there is no resurrection from the dead? So in Corinth, you had these Greeks, and even in the Corinthian church, people that did not believe in the resurrection. There were false teachers in Corinth. They were trying to deceive the people. They were trying to discourage them. It was a logical argument. And then at the same time, here is Paul trying to be a shepherd. And then on the other side, there were those that were trying to destroy the foundation of the resurrection in the life of young believers that had come to Jesus Christ. Not those that were mature. They always go, false prophets, false teachers, always goes to those new Christians. Those that are babies in Christ. And they try to discourage them, and they try to brainwash them, and they try to take them away from the truth of Jesus Christ. But it's the Holy Spirit that seals us, our hearts and our minds. And as you become a student of God's Word, and you begin to study God's Word, then you can stand on the foundation, which is Jesus Christ, and you can give an answer to those that are questioning your faith as you give them the Word of God. So then he says in verse 13, but if there is no resurrection of the dead, then Christ is not risen. Notice that. To deny the bodily resurrection, notice, in principle, is to deny the resurrection of Jesus Christ. If we don't rise, then Christ never rose from the dead. And then let's eat and drink and do whatever we want to do, because there's no life after death. This is it. So enjoy it now. So Paul's going to really deal with these Gnostics and these guys that didn't believe in the resurrection. He says again in verse 13, but if there is no resurrection of the dead, then Christ is not risen. And if Christ is not risen from the dead, then our preaching is empty and your faith is also empty. Wow. He says, forget about Christianity. Christianity is built upon the resurrection.

0: whom he did not raise up. In fact, if the dead did not rise. So he says, people will come to you and say, you're a liar because you said that Christ had risen from the dead. But if it's not true, then you're lying and you're deceiving people. And then verse 16, for if the dead do not rise, then Christ is not risen. And if Christ is not risen, then your faith is empty. Notice that, empty. And you are what? Still in your sins. Wow. Still in your sins. Can you imagine how many people struggle with that? What is the first thing that Satan does to new believers? He condemns them. You know how many people I've talked to when they're new believers? They'll come and say, I think I committed the unpardonable sin. Really? How did you do that? Well, I just came to Christ and I slipped and I fell the other day and I sinned against God. And what does the devil do? Immediately he comes and says, you call yourself a Christian? Man, you totally have gone against what Christ has taught. And they get this in their minds. And yet, the one that commits the blasphemy against the Holy Spirit is a person that would never be in church, never would be convicted, but he would be totally lost, fully out in the world, and never ever would come to Jesus Christ ever again. But here, he wants to make sure that we understand that if Christ is not risen from the dead, then we are still empty and dead in our sins. Then God has not forgiven us. We're on our way to hell. There's no redemption for our sins. Verse 18. Then also those who have died in Christ have perished. So all of our loved ones, our friends, the prophets from the past, Abraham and all of them, it was just a delusion. It was a lie. And they're all gone and it is not true. They've all perished fully and completely, and we also will perish if Christ did not die and rise again from the dead. Verse 19, and if in this life only we have hope in Christ, then we of all men are most miserable. Notice that, how sad it would be. Notice, if this is only what we had, but we have Christ and we have his word. Now, verse 20 to 28, he says in verse 20, he says, but now Christ is risen from the dead and has become the first fruits of those who have died. Now, remember, those in the Old Testament, they died and they were in Abraham's bosom. When Christ died on the cross, do you notice what I'm saying? When Christ died on the cross, what happened? Those that were in hell, taken out. Remember Abraham's bosom? And they were taken to heaven. From the time that Jesus died on the cross and resurrected, from that point, not the Old Testament, from that point in the New Testament, until Christ comes again, every person that died, the moment they died, immediately, instead of going on Abraham's bosom, immediately went to heaven. Immediately. So look what he's saying here. This is pretty interesting. Verse 21. For since by men came death, by men also came the resurrection of the dead. Notice that. It was only by men that death came. Why? Because first Adam sinned. Sin entered the world through Adam and Eve, and the whole human race became what? Infected by sin. That's why everybody dies. And it's so cool how Paul brings that from the old past to the present. Look what else he says. For as in Adam all died, but even so now in Christ all shall be made alive. Isn't that cool? Through the resurrection of Jesus Christ. But each one in his own order. Notice what he's going to say. Christ is the first fruits, and after those who are in Christ Jesus at his coming. Then comes the end when he delivers the kingdom of God the Father, and when he puts an end to all rule and all authority and power. And then he says, for he must reign until he has put all his enemies under his feet. Notice that. Rebellion, enmity has to be put down. Satan will be cast into the lake of fire.
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1: Welcome to The Word Made Plain with Senior Pastor Tony Clark of Calvary Chapel Newport News in Virginia. 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
2: All right, let's dive into the Word of God together. Turn with me in your Bibles to the book of Romans chapter 11. As we continue our verse-by-verse teaching through the book of Romans on Sunday mornings, and as you know, we're in the Old Testament book of 1 Kings on Wednesday, and going through the Old Testament on Wednesdays, the New Testament on Sundays, and just going through the entire Word of God is such a joy and such a tremendous blessing. And Father, as we pull up the chair to the table of your Word, we pray that you would feed us, Lord. Feed us the truth of your Word. Lord, help us to be not just hearers of your Word, but doers as well. You said this man or woman will be blessed in what he does. And so, Lord, transform us by the power of your Holy Spirit, using the Word of God to transform our minds, that we might be more like Jesus Christ. Help us, we pray in Jesus' name. Amen. Romans chapter 11, we're going to be looking at verses 1 through 7. The title of this message is Faithful and True. Faithful and True. Now, one of the attributes about God that often goes overlooked is his faithfulness. I love this attribute because no matter what I go through in life, God has made certain promises to me in his word, and he will be faithful to accomplish those things in my life. Just as I'm just thinking off the top of my head, Philippians 1:6, it says, and being confident of this very thing, he who is faithful, he will make sure he will complete that work in you to the day of Jesus Christ. He is faithful. He started the good work in you. He will be faithful to complete it. That's what the Word of God says. And God is faithful to keep his word to us. And the Apostle Paul is using the nation of Israel as an illustration that God is faithful even when his people were faithless. Now in chapter 11, we come to God's future dealings with the nation of Israel. Even though the nation had blown it badly by rejecting Jesus Christ, God has promised to see them through on the basis of his faithfulness to them. Look what he says there in verse 1. I say then, has God cast away his people? Certainly not. For I also am an Israelite of the seed of Abraham, of the tribe of Benjamin. I want to draw your attention to the first phrase of this verse, I say then, which is a phrase that Paul used previously in chapter 10, verses 18 and 19, just before he asked his readers a question. This time he poses an important rhetorical question. Has God cast away his people? I want to draw your attention to the word cast. The Greek word is apatheo, and it means to thrust away from oneself. And this is an important question because there are those in certain theological circles that teach that God has cast away his people permanently and rejected them, or should I say, replaced them with the church. Now, they go on to say that the church is Israel and all of the promises to them is now for the church. Not true. Not true. And Paul concurs with his statement, certainly not. Now, the Greek phrase, certainly not used here, the Greek phrase is me, gitoito, and it means may it never be said. It is the strongest negative statement in the Greek language. And Paul uses this phrase 14 times in the New Testament, 10 times in the book of Romans alone. It was often used to correct a misunderstanding by his readers, and to prove his point that God has not permanently cast away his people, you know, Israel, he uses himself as an illustration at the end of verse 1. Look what it says there. For I also am an Israelite of the seed of Abraham, of the tribe of Benjamin. Paul was saying, God isn't finished with Israel. Look at me. He says, I'm saved. And I'm living proof that God isn't finished with Israel. Now, this is for those who will come across people who would try to tell you about the lost tribes of Israel. There are even books. They're written books written on the lost tribes of Israel. Well, Paul knew what tribe he was from. And he's from the tribe of Benjamin. And Anna, in Luke 2, verse 36, says she was from the tribe of Asher. James 1:1 greets the 12 tribes scattered abroad, not lost, but scattered abroad. And so Paul confidently identified himself from the tribe of Benjamin. And I'm sure that Paul anticipated someone saying, okay, Paul, are you sure that God isn't finished with Israel? Look at verses 2 and 3. God has not cast away his people whom he foreknew. Or do you not know what the scripture says of Elijah, how he pleads with God against Israel, saying, Lord, they have killed your prophets and torn down your altars, and I alone am left, and they seek my life. Now, to bring further clarity to the rhetorical question of verse 1, has God cast away his people? This means God casting them away in a permanent sense. Paul responded with, certainly not. Now Paul is using their history to prove their point. In verse 1, he used himself. Now he is using their history. God has not cast away his people whom he, notice, foreknew. Now, the Greek word for foreknew is prognosko. And yes, it means to know something beforehand, but it also means to determine that it will come to pass. It speaks of the loving, intimate relationship God has with his people. We see here in verse 2 that Paul is describing God's loving, intimate relationship with Israel. I want you to notice that he still called, notice, his people in verse 2. Yes, most of the nation had rejected his son Jesus Christ, but God still loved them and is still working to bring them back to himself. Let me ask you this. Maybe you're here today and God has brought you here because he's trying to draw you back to himself. It's been a long time since you set foot in the church. It's been a long time since you even gave thoughts to God and the things of God. And you woke up saying, I think I'd go to church today. God is trying to draw you to himself. He's trying to draw you back to him. Oh, yes, you have stumbled, bumbled along the last few years. But notice how he's still wooing you and drawing you to himself because he wants that intimate, close relationship with you. And not that distant one that you've been having. It reminds me of right before Peter denied the Lord, it said that Peter followed the Lord at a distance. He still can kind of see the Lord up there, but he was far away from him. And we know from John chapter 21, Jesus drew Peter back to himself. And I believe that the Lord is drawing you back to himself today. You've been a little distant, a little cold. Your relationship with God has been cold. And he's trying to draw you back to himself. Now, even though the Lord still loved Israel, he's working to bring them back to himself. However, until that time, he will save a remnant of the Jews, just like he did in the days of Elijah. I love it how Paul always took his Jewish readers back to the scriptures. He was referring to 1 Kings chapter 19 and verse 10 that God's will that we will get to in a few weeks as we're in 1 Kings. When Elijah was complaining to God in verse 3 by saying, Lord, they have killed your prophets and torn down your altars, and I alone am left. And now Jezebel is seeking my life. Elijah was afraid, and this is what fear will cause us to do. Run, have self-pity, complain, and make irrational decisions. Oh, I got to ask you, is this what fear is doing to you today? You're afraid that the ends won't meet. You're afraid of this, and immediately you start making irrational decisions. You start to complain. Please know every time you complain, your complaint is number one against God. Because deep down in your mind, you're saying, God allowed this to happen. So your complaint is against God and how he's dealing with you and allowing you to go through whatever it is he is allowing you to go through. Whenever we allow fear to creep in, it will cause us to make irrational decisions. Fear has crept in, and immediately you start thinking, okay, we got to move. We got to move. And watch this. I'm going to do the big air quotes. We got to move closer to family. And all the time, you know, family would take you far away from God. You wouldn't even know what hit you. But in your mind, but this is what fear causes you to do. Make irrational decisions, complain, and do those types of things. Is this what fear is causing you to do? I look at the decisions that we make every day without 1 ounce of prayer, without 1 ounce of whether God wants us to do it. But we're driven so often by fear and insecurity and all these types of things cause us to make these crazy decisions. And all we do is just get deeper in the mud. But that's what fear wants us to do, not trust God. See, when you're afraid, you're not trusting God. You can't be afraid and trust God at the same time. How's that? You're not trusting the Lord. I believe God is speaking to some folks today. He's speaking to you about those irrational decisions that you're making. And I'm mainly talking about our men here who are the head of their families and the single parents. You just start freaking out and making irrational decisions. God is speaking to some folks. And when you do that, just know that fear has gripped your life. When the Bible says perfect love casts out all fear. Because fear involves torment, 1 John 4:18 says. And many people are tormented by fear and making just the dumbest decisions. Like my poor little mama used to say, that was just dumb. And the way she said dumb just made you feel about that big. That was just dumb. I miss my poor little mama. And so, but that's what happens. That's what happens when we allow fear to come in. Now, what did God say to Elijah when Elijah made this complaint against him? Look what it says in verse 4. But what does the divine response say to him? I have reserved for myself 7,000 men who have not bowed the knee to Baal. Now, I want to draw your attention to that phrase, divine response. The Greek word is krematismos, and it carries the idea of divine oracle. It speaks of a revelation from God. And God used this direct word, notice, to encourage Elijah. Let this be encouragement to all of us when we find ourselves like Elijah, experiencing self-pity, discouragement, and depression. Get yourself in God's word and allow his divine response to encourage you like it did Elijah. And God told him that he had 7,000 men who have not bowed the knee to Baal, referring to 1 John 19 and verse 18. Now, this is for those of you who've been walking with God for some time. Let us not develop this prideful, arrogant attitude of Elijah that says, everyone is so carnal and so worldly, Lord, and no one is trying to live for you but me. No, the divine response will say to us, I have 7,000 people who have not bowed their knee to this world. In other words, there are a lot of Christians out here that are living for me, God will say, that you don't even know about. So be careful that you don't develop this attitude that you're the only one living for God. I'm the only Christian on the job. Oh, my goodness. God would say, "Dad, I got a bunch of folks in other departments that you don't even know about who have not bowed their knee to this world. You don't even know about it." We have the tendency to judge people by what we think they should be. Oh, you're a Christian? Well, you should be this and you should be that. You shouldn't be doing this, shouldn't be doing. And we have a tendency to do that. God sees people as to what they can become in him if they surrendered their lives to him. You remember, just like with Peter, when he first met Peter, his Jewish name was Simon. Jesus was the one who called him Peter, which means rock. And when Jesus said that to Peter, he was far from being a rock. But Jesus saw what he can become in him when he surrendered his life over to him. And truly, Peter has been a rock throughout church history. And we are very much encouraged by the letters of 1 and 2 Peter and the Gospel of Mark, which bears Mark's name, but it was really the Gospel according to Peter. Mark just jotted down what Peter told him. And so we've all been encouraged by that, because Jesus saw, you Simon right now, but I see you as Peter. I see you as a rock, someone solid, someone strong. And we see that, hey, the Lord restored him back to ministry when he denied the Lord in John chapter 21. Another lesson we learn from Elijah is our greatest trials usually comes after times of our greatest victory. Elijah won a great victory for God. He executed all the false prophets of Baal and had the Israelites bowing down to the ground, said, "Lord, you are God. Lord, you are God." Then Jezebel heard what Elijah did and came after him, was ready to kill him. That poor Elijah took off running, ran to a cave. And once he got in there, I'm sure he was huffing and puffing. And the Lord said, "Okay, bro, Elijah, what are you doing here?" And then this is what he said in verse 3. "Oh, they have killed your prophets, and I alone am the one that's left. And they're seeking my life. Jezebel is after me, and they're seeking my life." And the Lord had to bring it all home to him and said, "Look here. There, I have 7,000 folks that you don't even know about. They haven't bowed their knee to Baal. They haven't bowed their knee to this world." So Paul brings this story up to show no matter what the majority is doing, he will always have a remnant who will believe and walk with him. We see this throughout the scripture. The whole world was wicked in the days of Noah, except for Noah and his family. The entire world. Can you imagine? Because the Bible says, just like in the days of Noah, so also will be the same type of days before he comes back. We know that there was a population explosion. We know that there's violence. We know all these types of things. Just think about it. The entire world, just think of the population today. We got about 8 million. Minus, I believe that there was somewhere closer to 10 million people during the days of Noah. They didn't have abortion and all that stuff like we do today. So we got 8 million. I believe there was around 8 to 10 million in the days of Noah. Just think about the entire world. The entire world. And 8 people out of the entire world were living for God. God will always have a remnant. He will always have a group. No matter what the majority of the world is doing, there will always be some people holding up, as we used to say a long time ago, holding up the bloodstained banner, holding up the things of God. God will always have some people walking with him. Even during the days of Lot, Sodom and Gomorrah, cities were corrupted. And Abraham was interceding for those cities. And God said, you know, Abraham said, "Look, Lord, if there's 50 righteous in those twin cities, if there's 50 righteous, God said, I won't destroy it for 50 righteous. He said, "Lord, okay. What if there's 45? "Nope." He said, "Lord, now, you know, I'm taking it upon myself to come and question, ask you another question. What if there's 20? "Okay, I won't destroy it for 20. 15?
3: Nope.
2: Oh, Lord, I know I'm pushing my luck here. What if there's 10 righteous? Lord said, I won't destroy for 10 righteous. God destroyed Sodom and Gomorrah. There were not 10 righteous people. And the only ones you would think, the ones that escaped, it was Lot, his wife. She barely escaped. And if you really count that she escaped, I don't believe she did. But then they see, people don't know, he had two married daughters and two unmarried daughters. So that's, you know, that's a good 8 folks. Abraham was like, surely they won at least 2 people to the Lord. Because the Lord said, I won't destroy for 10 righteous. Counting Lot and his family, carry the one. At least there were 8. Surely they won 2 people. God destroyed them. Destroyed them. God will always have, and Lot and his family got out. Kinda got out. God will always have a remnant. He will always have someone living for him. No matter how wicked things are today, how violent things are today, there are people out here who are really trying to live for the Lord. They're really doing it. So even though it looks bad out there, and it is, there's still some Christians out there really living a life, walking in the ways of God. God bless you. God bless those of you who are here who have not bowed their knee to this world. God bless you. God bless you. Now, look at verses 5 and 6. It says, even so then, after this present time, there is a remnant according to the election of grace. And if by grace, then it is no longer of work. Otherwise, grace is no longer grace. And if it is of works, it is no longer grace. Otherwise, work is no longer work. Now, in these verses, we see Paul is proving his point that presently, at the time of Paul writing this letter to the Romans, there were hundreds of thousands of Jewish Christians throughout the Roman Empire who were saved according to the election of grace, the end of verse 5 says. And what a powerful statement he made in verse 6, that if salvation is by grace, then it is no longer of works. Paul was telling his Jewish hearers that salvation is not by the works of the law of keeping feast days and festivals and rituals. Salvation is by grace through faith in Jesus Christ. But if you can be saved by keeping or doing some works, then salvation is not by grace. And there were no need for Jesus to have come to die, because we can save ourselves by keeping or doing some kind of religious works of some sort. Jesus came and died on the cross for our sins, showing that there was nothing we could ever do to save ourselves. Mankind is lost, and we need saving. And if mankind is lost, Luke 19:10 says Jesus came to seek and to save the lost. He came to save, but if there was some kind of religious rituals or whatever that we could keep to save ourselves, then there was no need for Christ to come. Why did he need to come? We can do it ourselves. But he came showing that we can't do it. No matter how many religious works I see folks trying to do, we have a hard time receiving grace. God's grace, his wonderful grace. Some scholars have gotten cute and said grace is an acronym, saying God's riches at Christ's expense. That's what grace is. God's riches at Christ's expense. Though you were poor, he made us rich through salvation, through Jesus Christ. He saved us. It's by grace. Grace alone. We want to add something to grace, because we're like, okay, grace alone. Okay, that's good. But okay, surely there must be something I can do. Not to save yourself. You can't. Well, by grace you've been saved through faith, and yet not of yourselves. It is the gift of God, not of works, lest any man should boast. I'm so thankful that salvation is not something that we can boast about as far as something we did to save ourselves. It's nothing. It's by grace.
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0: Welcome to the Jesus Style with Gail Irwin. 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
1: There is in Oklahoma City a Cowboy Hall of Fame. I've never been there. So for me, it's kind of the Cowboy Hall of Forgetfulness. I don't even know who's there. So they're already forgotten. There's a football hall of fame in, Canton, Ohio. I've never been there. So I really don't know who's there. I know that somebody named Canute is there. That's about all I know. So for me, it's a football hall of forgetfulness, you see. There's a baseball hall of fame in, oh, come on. Where? Cooperstown. New York. I've never been there. I don't know who's in that. All I know is Rose ain't. So you see, for me, it's a hall of forgetfulness. There's probably a nose pickers hall of fame somewhere, but I don't know where. And I thought about these places that honor the outstanding ones of different pursuits, and the fact that I probably won't be in any of those. I gave up being a football star. I was going to be a basketball star, and I gave that up, too. So I won't make any of those halls of fame. And I wondered, is there any in the world? Is there any kind of hall of fame that a guy like me could ever make? And I found it. Go with me to Malachi chapter 3, verse 16. Malachi chapter 3, verse 16. Then those who feared the Lord talked with each other, and the Lord listened and heard. A scroll of remembrance was written in his presence concerning those who feared the Lord and honored his name. Yes, there is a hall I can go into. All I have to do is fear the Lord, talk with you. God will listen, and he hears. And he says, I can hear him as he says to these angels, hey, angels, I want this scroll written right here in my presence. I don't want it in some other place. I don't want it hid away in some city that somebody can't even remember. I want this scroll in my presence. And whenever we hear somebody talking about me, write it down. And so, the scroll of remembrance was written in his presence concerning those who feared the Lord and honored, who loved, literally, the Lord and honored his name. And I can hear these angels as they listen in, you know. Oh, yeah, that was good. Write it down. Yeah, ooh, listen to that. And I thought, you know, we could keep some angels real busy around here. We could, if we tried, maybe cause kind of a labor shortage in heaven, man. Get some others, man. Quick. I wore that one out. Give me another one. When we love him and honor his name. It's a wonderful thing to be remembered by God. I like his memory a whole lot better than the memory of this earth. All of the halls of fame of this world will crumble into dust one of these days. The finest of photographs will eventually fall apart. The greatest of plays will someday be just little piles of dust. But when God says, write it, I want to remember it, and I want it in my presence, and I discover I can make that one. I like that. It's a wonderful thing to be remembered by God. You know, there were some individuals who wanted to be. Nehemiah, after he finished the rebuilding of the walls of Jerusalem and the dedication of those, he closes out his book with a very simple statement. Remember me with favor, oh my God. That was all the honor that he wanted from this marvelous thing. Just remember me with favor, God. And I think the Lord said, hey, write that down. Nehemiah, yeah. There was someone hanging on a cross next to Jesus, who at the very beginning of all of this, along with the other thief hanging on the other side, reviled him and mocked him. But finally, the knowledge of who this man was got through to this thief. He turns to Jesus and he says, remember me when you come into your kingdom. And Jesus says, today, you will be with me in paradise. Can you hear it? Man. Now, I thought about this Hall of Fame and what it means to get into it. It's the best Hall of Fame in the world. It isn't dependent upon how tall or how fast or how whatever it is, gymnastic you can be. But it's dependent on your relationship with God. Do you love him? And do you talk to each other? Well, then, in that case, right now, can you hear it up there? Now, I have been in the presence of people when they entered this Hall of Fame. And some of these individuals, as they entered God's Hall of Fame, entered my Hall of Fame also. And I can't help but think about how they have written on my heart in ways that I will never be able to forget, don't want to forget. One of those individuals would be my father. My father was a great man, a man who loved God. He was a pastor. But when he was 29 and I was 6, he was struck down in a tragic airplane accident that left him disabled from that day on until 32 years later when he went on to be with the Lord. Because of that, my dad was not able to do a lot of the things that fathers do with their sons. But he left me some great inheritance. Quite often when I would visit him during my college days and I would go back home to where mom and dad were, and dad had this worn out old Thompson chain reference Bible, great big thing. And I would visit with Dad, and he loved to talk about the Bible. So I'd get mine out, and he'd get his out, and we'd go through these passages. And he'd say, what do you think that means, son? I'd say, well, I think it means this, Dad. Oh, yeah, okay, that's all right. Well, and we'd go on over to the next page, and we'd say, well, what do you think this? I said, Dad, we just talked about on the page before. We did? Well, let's go back over. And we'd go back and go back over it again, and we'd get to the next page, and he'd ask about it. I said, Dad, we talked. We did? Well, let's go back. And we keep going back, you know, and I'm thinking, oh, man. But God was just saying, Erwin, I'm going to get the Bible in you some way or other, boy. You think your dad's kind of slow of mind, but really it's you, Gail. I've engineered this so you can go back over this. But even as my father and I would talk about the things of God, my hearing was not very good back then. But I think I can hear it now. When my father died, my two brothers and I stood in front of his casket at his funeral. I was the mouthpiece, you might know. And I stood there with my brothers and I said, "Our father, because of his injury, was unable to leave to us any sort of Irwin company. There isn't an inheritance involved here. There were many things that he, as a father, would like to have done with us and for us that he couldn't do. He couldn't take us out into the woods and teach us the lore of the woods. He couldn't leave an empire for us to continue. But there are some things he did leave us that I want to tell you about." I said, "Our father was not able to hate people. And he left us with an inability to hate people. Our father loved to worship. And he's left us with a love of worship. Our father loved the Word of God. And he's left us with this intense love of the Word of God. And we happen to believe that he's left us the finest heritage that any sons could have. And so we stand in front of his casket this day and say to you, we, his sons, will follow his God." My hearing was not good back then, and I didn't hear it then, but I can hear it now. When my father died, they did an autopsy on him and discovered that half of his brain had been dead for 32 years. And I thought, you can serve God with half a brain. Even with that half a brain. I can remember times when I can see him even now dragging that left foot and that left arm that dangled by his side, and I'd have to go with him as a kid everywhere he went to take care of him. And we'd be walking through some department store, and it's like he heard things I didn't hear. And he'd be overwhelmed at points. I mean, here he is in this crowded department store, and I'm a few steps behind him. And he'd just stop and raise his good arm and say, "Ha, ha, hallelujah," you know, and walk on. I'd go, I don't know who this is. I'm not here for you. But you see, my hearing was pretty bad when I was young, and I can hear it better now. Oh, yeah. There it is. My grandfather would be part of this also. I lived with my grandfather for a year at the end of my junior high school days. It was a wonderful year for me. My grandpa was almost blind. I mean, he was legally blind. He could not go places by himself. He had been a farmer, and now his eyesight was gone. And during those days that I lived with him, one of the things that I so loved was that Grandpa would talk to me about anything. There were no taboo subjects, which is a dangerous thing in the presence of a ninth grader. But I found I could ask him about the things that kind of scared me in a way that I didn't understand and so forth. And he'd be real honest with me about it. And he knew how to just set me at ease. Oh, all right. And we would study the Bible together. He had another beat up old Thompson Chain reference Bible. And we'd sit down, and it was all in memory for him now, you see. And he could quote it faster than I could find it, man. And I'd be, there it is. Oh, yeah, and he had already quoted half the passage there. And I was amazed. Boy, we had more fun, and he taught me more things, and I could ask him anything. And when we would come to passages, he'd say sometimes, "I don't even understand this one." I said, "Really? Is that okay? Not to understand?" He said, "Well, I hope so." But we would talk, and I loved it, man. we'd talk for hours about the Bible and the things of God. And my hearing was a little weak back then. I didn't hear it too good, but now I do. Yeah, that's good. Talk about that. Don't understand it. That's okay. You know, it was a little tough. I agree. One of the things that my grandfather did for me, for which I'm so grateful, he was a farmer in Oklahoma in the Dust Bowl during Dust Bowl days. But during all of those years, he never lost a crop. He prospered every year as a farmer. And he said, "Son, I want to tell you how I did it." "Okay, Grandpa." He said, "Here's the secret." And he took me to his 1040s. I'll never forget. You know what I mean by his 1040s, his tax forms. Those are rather secret. But he said, "I want to get these out. I want you to see them." "I can't see them, but I'll tell you how to find it, you know." And we'd open a package, you know, and we'd go through. He said, "Now look for this particular line." And he'd say, "Now take that over here with my income. And what percent is that?" And he was showing me how much he gave every year. And oh, the next one. What was? He never gave less than 25% of his income. And he said, "That's why I prospered." He said, "There would be times when there'd be a hailstorm coming, and in wheat country, a hailstorm means that's the end of the crop. It beat it right into the ground. And other farmers would be calling me and saying, 'Jess, it's coming your way. It just wiped me out.'" And he said, "I'd go out and stand and watch it come. And as it would get near my property, I would say, 'Well, Lord, you know who it belongs to. Do whatever you want.'" And he said, "The hail would come up to my fence, stop. It would pass over, start on the other side." He said, "I never lost a crop." Now, he warned me. He said, "Gail, you can't speculate with God. You can't say, 'Okay, God, I'll give you a dollar if you'll give me 10. He said, "God's very intelligent. He knows what you're up to, whether you just love him and want to show it or whether you're greedy, and he won't respond to greed." When he died, I wept very hard at that funeral. In fact, there were two funerals in two different cities. And the reason for that was because he had built the churches in both of those places. And they felt like we have to have a funeral in both places. And so they did. And I was in awe as person.

grandfather became so much more valuable man. And my hearing suddenly got better. And I could hear it. We did other things that might not have entered into the Hall of Fame. Sometimes I would say to my grandpa, "Grandpa, let's argue." He'd say, "Okay, what about?" I'd pick a subject. He'd say, "Which side do you want?" Say, "I'll take this side." He said, "Okay, I'll take the other side." And we'd go at it, man, and it'd upset my grandmother. She'd just sometimes, "You guys quit that." "Oh, Ma, we're having fun." "Well, I don't care," she said. "It makes my stomach work." And then we'd get a little tired of that, and I'd say, "Let's switch sides." So he'd take my side, and I'd take his side. I didn't know what he was doing for me at that moment and how he was helping me clarify the way I thought about things and would be able to see all the sides of an issue, hopefully, as I grew up. But sometimes we would take Bible issues, and we'd take sides. And in the noise that we made, and sometimes my grandma would come in and turn that big old console radio on, turn it way up and say, "I can't take this anymore, you know." Yes, it'll drown us out, you know. And in all the noise, I couldn't hear it then, but I can hear it now. Yeah, that was good argument. Yeah, talking about me. Yeah. While I was living with him, this happened to be junior high school days, and prior to the time I was living with him, well, when I got into the near junior high school, I contracted a terminal case of puberty. And my father was not in a position to be of much help to me. But I had a junior high school Sunday school teacher. Now, I think they're the greatest in the kingdom, junior high school workers are. They are true servants. They have to park their brains at the door when they come in to minister. And they truly give themselves. But I had a junior high school Sunday school teacher. You would never know his name if I did not tell you his name. He is not a man of any renown at all. But Eugene Yeader just seemed to have this ability to discern when people needed him. And he had the most incredible ability to just move into the lives of people who needed him. And he knew that I did. And he didn't do it patronistically. He didn't come in and say, "Be at ease, Irwin, I have arrived." No, he did it a wholly different way. He'd make me think that the best thing that could happen to him is if I would spend Saturdays with him. And I thought, "Okay, I'll bless you." And so every Saturday, just about, I'd be over to his house. I'd help mow his lawn. I'd help him work on his car. Sometimes we would go and watch baseball games. And sometimes we'd go and play miniature golf. Sometimes we'd just sit and drink root beer and talk and talk and talk about the things of God and the things of life. I didn't hear it then, but I can hear it now. And I found myself wanting to serve God just like Eugene Yeader served God. Now, Eugene delivered newspapers for a living, which will give you some idea of his financial standing. He sort of had the original Ross Perot look. In a good wind, you knew he'd be airborne. He whispered at about 80 decibels. His jokes were, oh, even for a junior hire, you went, "Oh, no, not again." But he knew how to change people's lives. When I left Oklahoma City, where that was, I never said thank you to Eugene Yeader. Junior hires don't know that word. I never wrote him and thanked him for all he had done. Junior hires are illiterate. And we lost contact with each other. He didn't know where I was. I assumed he was still there. Later found out he wasn't. We were completely out of touch with each other until many years later. I happened to be on the headquarters

0: staff of a certain denomination. They had asked me to come in and develop some new magazines for them, especially youth magazines and some new programs. And one of the magazines was, if you'll permit me to say so, really good. It won all of the national awards. And one day I'm sitting in my corner office and I hear his voice. It's a unique voice. Is this where you subscribe to Youth Alive? And I jumped up and I rushed over there and I said, Eugene Yeader. And he looked at me for a second and he said, are you Gail Irwin? I said, yes. He said, what are you doing here? He thought I was in prison. I said, you don't know. He said, no, man, I've just come to subscribe for this magazine for my daughter. It's the best thing I've ever seen. I want her to have it. I said, you don't know that I created it and edited it? No. I said, man, it's just the bread you cast on the water coming home to you. You blessed me, and now I get to bless your daughter. This only happens in the kingdom, man. And my hearing was a little better then.
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2: So we ask ourselves this morning, the privacy of our own hearts, it's not a guilt gotcha. Do I love Christians with a brotherly love, as Jesus not only commands us, but as he promises to others that we will, and that they will experience in coming into contact with us? And is that love growing, or is it diminishing? And not as a feeling, not as a feeling. And sometimes we can, in this culture, feel like I am a loving person solely on the basis of a feeling.

0: As Christians, we're watching and waiting for the Lord's return. And while we wait, the world is to see that we're living a quiet life, minding our own business, growing in brotherly love. Today on According to the Scriptures, we pick up where we left off in Damian Kyle's series, While We Wait, living in anticipation of Jesus' return. It's a study in 1 and 2 Thessalonians. We join Pastor Damian today in 1 Thessalonians chapter 4 and verses 9 through 12.
1: Now, I do want to make a couple of observations concerning this before we move forward on with it. I think, first of all, we want to recognize that because our culture and because our society has increasingly sunk so far below the historical norm for our country in terms of how it defines family, in its estimation of the importance of family, and I would say that our society does everything that it can virtually to undermine the vitality of everything that's needed to produce a healthy family. And it seems to work nonstop to nurture rebellion in children against parents. It works nonstop then in telling those same parents that their personal dreams and their aspirations are way more important than giving their child a childhood and a healthy family to grow up in. And the family unit is so badly broken in terms of how it's defined and practiced in our country that we can't make it the model for what we understand Paul to be calling us to be here as the household of God toward one another. So we have to go back to the Bible to understand what are the characteristics that God desires for a family and as this is revealed in His Word. Without doing so, and without looking and saying, we cannot take the model of family that's been redefined away from God, the priority that it is, and say, okay, God is telling us now to take that model of the culture and make it the model of the church in terms of brotherly love toward one another. Otherwise, we will end up with a church that bears the same, in the body of Christ, that bears the same flaws. Where you will have a church in which Christians have no commitment to it, the body of Christ as a whole, no willingness to make a sacrifice for it, no denying myself for it, until the church just becomes one more sacrifice to the materialism and the pleasure-seeking and the selfishness and the individualism of our culture. And so I'm not talking about this church in particular. I'm just talking. In the health of a local church, a personal desire to be a part of fulfilling Jesus' promise to other Christians that they will find not only salvation, but a family in Christianity, always must be a priority for us as Christians, no matter where we attend church. And it will cost us the most valuable thing that we possess in life, and that is our time. A healthy family takes time, because people require time, and relationships require time. And that's another truth that the culture disesteems, the idea that if you make, as long as the time is, the quality of time can overcome any neglect in terms of quantity of time, and take that then to an extreme, until there's no time being given at all. So we ask ourselves this morning, the privacy of our own hearts, it's not a guilt gotcha. Do I love Christians with a brotherly love as Jesus not only commands us, but as He promises to others that we will, and that they will experience in coming into contact with us? And is that love growing, or is it diminishing? And not as a feeling. And sometimes we can, in this culture, feel like I am a loving person solely on the basis of a feeling. So I can sit at home and I can conjure up thoughts of this church and the people that attend this church, and then I get this warm feeling of love for you, and that's wonderful, but that could just be old age. You'll want to be warned, as you get older, you can find yourself crying watching advertisements on the TV or some of the goofiest movies that have ever been made. That's nothing, an emotion. We say, well, okay, I feel that toward the body of Christ. And it's more than just that emotion, something that is not based in a practical expression at all. That love that he talks about here needs to express itself practically. And so I wonder, and now I'll go from preaching to meddling, how can I be an able-bodied, self-sufficient Christian living close enough to a local church to attend it, and I forsake the assembling together of the saints? How can I show brotherly love if I'm never in contact with them, and I decide that my entire church experience is going to be online, and it's going to be from that vantage point? Or how can I express brotherly love? How can I fulfill the promise that Jesus has made to other Christians on my behalf by the moment a church service is over, I am in my car and driving out of the parking lot in 7 seconds? So I know there can be a lot of reasons for that happening. I'm just talking about the fact that brotherly love requires time, and it requires contact, and we need to search our lives related to it. Now, I don't want anybody judging anyone that is in their car and pulling out of that driveway in 7 seconds today. You have all kinds of people who are heading to work immediately. They know which service they're going to. They've got other commitments that have to happen. And there's a lot of dynamics that are in play. I don't say that to make it a test of spirituality in our lives. But if that's habitual, and then that wouldn't be a good sign. There has to be connection, and it requires time. And so to look at that, there are all kinds of meetings all through the week where brotherly love is even easier to express toward one another because they're smaller groups than the Sunday morning. But it doesn't mean we neglect it in the Sunday mornings, because there are a lot of people that are only here on the Sunday mornings. So I'm just talking, just saying. It's an amazing thing what Jesus has promised on our behalf and the responsibility that we have to that, and to be reminded that we have that responsibility. And so I also, as I look at this love growing and diminishing in the contact with the body of Christ, I am very well aware that some Christians are a handful. And if we were being honest, we could even say they're quite unpleasant to be around. And I'm very fond of the old saying in this regard, in likening a church to Noah's Ark, where somebody said, it was only the flood on the outside that it made it possible to endure the stench on the inside. And there's some truth to that. But Jesus loves his children. He loves each of us, despite all of our spots and all of our wrinkles. He remains committed to us for all of our very unattractive flaws that we have, each and every one of us. And so we cannot love in this way in our own nature. We're too selfish and conditional to do that. So God will supply the love to us, but we just have to ask him for it. Say, God, if this would represent you, Lord, this is a at least undeveloped area of my Christian life, and it may be non-existent, and I don't have that love for the rest of the body of Christ or the church I attend. Would you produce that in me? And he will absolutely answer that prayer. I think that next to having God and a relationship with him in this world, the next greatest thing that exists on this planet is the body of Christ. When it's functioning right and when it's the way that God wants it to be, I pinch myself over the privilege of being a part of the body of Christ and the blessing that it is. Now, concerning brotherly love, we also need to be careful not to allow the carnality of a very few Christians proportionately to cause us to view all Christians as being the same. And people do this all of the time. And so there's this blowing things out of proportion is so common. It has a clinical definition. It's called catastrophizing. And so, you know, you have a bad experience with one Christian or five Christians, and then now I don't want anything to do with them. And any Christians at all, they're all alike, you know, that whole kind of thing that some could be familiar with. And we forget that there are probably hundreds of millions of Christians in the world, and thousands and thousands and thousands of Christians in the city of Modesto. And yet we'll paint the entire group on the basis, just the way the world does, on the basis of just a very small few proportionately. It's been my experience, it may not be your experience at all, that those who create a challenge in me to love, they're a very, very small number compared to the number who are very easy to love and a blessing to know and a love. And in obeying this commandment and to be fruitful in any way related to Christian ministry and to have any longevity in obeying this commandment, we always have to keep our eyes on the ones that are doing well, where the good fruit is, and not just on the problems. Otherwise, we'll start to catastrophize the local church that we attend or the body of Christ as a whole. I also find that very often in my own life concerning it, and you may share it, my love for Christians, that very often what I considered at the time to be the greatest obstacle to loving that person with brotherly love was some failure on their part. If only they would wake up to this, then I would love them the way that I'm called to love them. And then I think that's the solution then, to me be able to love them with brotherly love. And then by the time God got done with me many times, and then he gets done with us, the revelation of what the problem is related to loving with a brotherly love is not that something would change in them, but it is to be, have God expose how small my love is, how conditional it is. And then to make me realize that's where the problem lies. You need to grow in love toward my people. And he's always so wonderful to produce that in our lives. It's not a fun thing to look back on situations where I thought the greatest obstacle was some unlovableness on their part, when actually it was an embarrassing lack of love on my part. But that's the process of sanctification. So you live and you learn, and we move on. Now, having said that, I do have to mention that each of us as Christians in all of this, we have a responsibility within this household of God, which is what a name for the body of Christ in the Bible. We have a responsibility within this household of God not to be needlessly difficult to be loved by other Christians. And by failing to grow as a Christian, by failing to grow in Christian character, grow in Christ-likeness and spiritual maturity, but instead for a person to remain carnal and selfish and bitter and judgmental and critical of everyone else, unforgiving and angry, perpetually cranky, and so forth. You can fill the list in. It's one thing to be these things by nature, and to bring them into our Christian life when we were born again. It's an entirely different thing to still be that way years later. And I found that people will find it relatively easy to maintain a relationship with any of us if we are consistently growing spiritually and gradually out of those things. But if we cease to grow spiritually, we make it very difficult for people to love us in the way that God calls them to love us. Christians do not have a right to expect perfection of other Christians, but we do have a right to expect growth in that direction in the life of another Christian. And so our responsibility in this regard is not to be any more unlovable than necessary. Now in verse 11, and much more briefly on these final couple points, he tells us that we're to aspire to lead a quiet life and to mind our own business. How about that? That's known as clarity. Get a lot of clarity in the Bible, but we need clarity. So he says we're to aspire to lead a quiet life. So a life that is marked by peace and quiet. And by virtue of our lives being marked by peace and quiet, we are an influence for peace and quiet and all of the situations and relationships we find ourselves in life. So as opposed to being driven by selfish ambition or fame or jumping into the latest controversy or fight, whether inside the body of Christ or outside of the body of Christ, or trying to stir things up and stir the pot and unrest among people and producing unnecessary drama all the time surrounding our life. Now, the Bible is full of exhortations to lead a quiet life and to mind our own business and to work with our own hands. It's always sound instruction. We find it repeatedly in the Bible and in other places. And yet here in verses 11 and 12, I think he includes them for a particular application, given the dominant theme of Jesus' return at the rapture of the church in this letter, and that we should give these things some application and thought and wait to apply it accordingly in that direction. It does appear that some of these young Christians, and they were very young Christians there in the church at Thessalonica, they were taking their excitement and expectation about Jesus' return into unhealthy territory, to where they began in their expectation of Jesus' return to begin to neglect some of their secular, some of their spiritual responsibilities. So yes, Jesus did tell us that we are to be watching and waiting for his return, but he also told us that we're to occupy until he comes. And the word occupy means to take care of business. Live your lives as life requires us to live them. And so the command to live a quiet life communicates that while the anticipation of Jesus' return is to fill us with great and sincere comfort and excitement, it's never intended to produce arguments and contentions with others concerning it. And so, yes, we're waiting for Jesus' return as promised, but the world is to see that we're living a quiet life as we do. And then he tells us to mind our own business. And again, I think it appears that the expectation of Jesus' return might have turned some small number of Christians there in the church of Thessalonica into busybodies, putting their nose into other people's business and business that is none of their business. So if I put my nose into what isn't my business, then it's going to be to the neglect of my business, and then I won't have any business. And it gets especially a problem when I get into God's business. For instance, by trying to figure out the day of Jesus' return, which is a fact that only he knows. And in his wisdom, he clearly does not want us to know presently or even to guess at. And it's wonderful to be excited about Jesus' return, but there are always some who go too far, and then they bring the doctrine of Jesus's promise to return, they bring all of it into disrepute before the world. So there's this emotional condition that affects some pilgrims, some visitors to Israel and to Jerusalem. And it's common enough that it's been given a name, and it's called the Jerusalem syndrome. You ask any guide at all in Israel, and they're very familiar with the Jerusalem syndrome, where an individual comes to Israel and is so excited emotionally about it, they begin to have a temporary psychosis, they lose contact with reality, they start to act very, very erratically. Sometimes they begin to think that they're an actual figure in the Bible, Moses or John the Baptist or even Jesus. It all resolves itself when they're placed on a plane and they then depart for everybody's good, their own too. They're placed on a plane and they depart from Israel. Obviously, in that kind of a person, you have an instability or a vulnerability in such a person to begin with. Now, we want everybody on any trip to Israel that we lead to immerse themselves in the culture, to immerse themselves in the biblical history, to do so spiritually, to do so emotionally, but never to go that far. And I think, likewise, it isn't unusual for a new or an immature Christian who possesses a natural instability or vulnerability in this regard to become so consumed with the rapture of the church that they then throw off all of their secular, all of their spiritual responsibilities, including neglecting their own business, sticking their nose into everybody else's business, and trying to make living in expectation of Jesus' return the same way they are, as a badge of spirituality for everyone else. If you were really serious about Jesus' return, you would be doing what I'm doing. And so that pressure gets put then on, and in that kind of crazed emotional state where they take things into that place. And so Paul tells us, mind your own business. Lead a quiet life and mind your own business. Live with expectation, and certainly don't get into God's business about the timing of it.
0: Good counsel there to heed as we're living in anticipation of the soon return of Christ. This is According to the Scriptures. Pastor Damian Kyle is in the middle of our series called While We Wait, a study in 1st and 2nd Thessalonians. For resource requests, like today's message on CD, call us, won't you? 209-545-5530. That's 209-545-5530. Pastor Damian Kyle's studies can also be heard online on our website, accordingtothescriptures.com, as well as oneplace.com, or wherever you get your podcasts. 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And thank you very much. Let me also give you our mailing address. That would be According to the Scriptures, 4300 American Avenue, Modesto, California. The zip code is 95356. Well, next time on According to the Scriptures, we'll hear about the rapture and see why it's a source of comfort to the Christian. This program is brought to you by Calvary Chapel, Modesto.

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2: You know, as churches proliferate and they are increasing all the more, it seems like more and more churches are trying to make it much easier to follow Jesus than it really is. They're watering down the gospel, not mentioning repentance or sin, and just say, come on in, like, let's just gather a crowd and call it a church. But you see, following Jesus requires you to count a cost. You got to count the cost, church. It's not as easy as you think it is. You may even be in a position where, you know, it's kind of easy, I got an easy life. Well, then God's calling you to a deeper level of commitment, because there's always a cost with following Christ. This

0: This is Abounding Grace, where we study through the Bible and learn of God's abounding grace. Today, we return to Pastor Ed Taylor's series in Acts called Be the Church. When you came to Christ, were you under the impression it would be easy peasy? It probably didn't take you long to realize it's full of warfare, trials, challenges, and persecution. It requires commitment. And Pastor Ed will seek to drive that home in today's message based in Acts chapter 2.
1: Take your Bibles and open them to the book of Acts. We are in the book of Acts, studying through verse by verse. And we're going to finish our series today, this little sub-series, in Acts chapter 2, verses 40 through 47, that we've entitled A Church That's Well. This will be part 4 of that series. And remember, we're using the word well, W-E-L-L, to help us remember 4 solid ingredients that help make a church strong, healthy, and vibrant. And if you memorize the word well, then you will remember them. We're using the word W for worship. A church that's healthy is a church, a worshiping church, an evangelistic church. The L, the first one, is a learning church, and then finally, a loving church. Another way to remember them is just to memorize Acts chapter 2, verse 42. As we learn of the early church, says they continued steadfastly in the apostles' doctrine and in fellowship, in the breaking of bread, and in prayers. And even though last time we finished the acronym together, we finished the totality of our studies to cover that word, I really felt like the Lord had more for us, that we couldn't leave this section or this topic without this strong encouragement and exhortation surrounding our commitment, your personal commitment to following Christ. Because here in Acts 2:42, this isn't just a representation of how the 3,000, you know, now the church is about 3,120. This isn't a representation like this was the next thing they did, although it was. From the original language, from the Greek, the tense of the words here speaks of an ongoing decision all the way through to the end of the book of Acts, all the way through into our lives. So this is meant for us. It's not just like, oh, they got baptized yesterday, and now this is what they did the next day. No, it's what they did the next day, the next day, the next day, all until we come today, and we too are following this commitment to follow. So if you have it already, we've mentioned before the phrase continued steadfastly. If you haven't already, circle it, and next to it, you should write the word habit. This is their spiritual habit. This is what developed in the born-again believer. This is the change that took place in their life. This was added to them. Now their new commitment, they had a brand new, fresh commitment, spiritual habit to these 4 things and more. This is what makes up the new life of the believer. They were all in, you could say. Other words you can write next to it, besides spiritual habit, you could also write the word steadfast. And of course, that's already built into the English language, steadfast. As they're moving forward, nothing's holding them back. Now, again, as we're looking at this, I don't want you to misunderstand like the early church was perfect. They never made any mistakes. You know as well as I do, when we get to Acts chapter 6, in the infancy of the church, they're already arguing. They're already upset with one another. It's not like they're perfect. They're definitely not. But the habit and the manner of their life was sure, steadfast. Completely devoted is another phrase you could use here. Completely devoted. This is what they devoted their time to. Or another way you could say they were wholly devoted. W-H-O-L-L-Y. The completeness of their life. This is what makes up a believer's life. In very simple terms. Another phrase you could put next to it is fully committed. Fully committed. And I think in the day in which we live, these are attributes that need to be a part of our lives. You know, as churches proliferate and they are increasing all the more, it seems like more and more churches are trying to make it much easier to follow Jesus than it really is. They're watering down the gospel, not mentioning repentance or sin, and just say, come on in, like, let's just gather a crowd and call it a church. But you see, following Jesus requires you to count a cost. You got to count the cost, church. It's not as easy as you think it is. You may even be in a position where, you know, it's kind of easy. I got an easy life. Well, then God's calling you to a deeper level of commitment because there's always a cost with following Christ. it's probably not as easy as you think it is. And you can measure it in and out of this little section here. You can say, well, what am I devoted to? What am I committed to? If somebody was examining my life from the outside, what would they conclude is my spiritual habits, if I have spiritual habits at all? Well, what's the manner of my life? What describes me? Who is the priority in my life? Let me show you what I mean. Would you turn over to Luke's Gospel chapter 14 with me? Luke chapter 14. I mean, it's all fun to, oh, we can memorize a word, you know, and we can think of it, oh, we're a worshiping church, we're an evangelistic church, we're a learning church, we're a loving church, and yes, that's us, and that's what we want, and it's fun and it's good, but listen, there's a cost in following Christ. It's not just memorizing a word or even hiding a scripture in your heart from time to time. There is a requirement in following Jesus. And while the world, while you know, I guess you can use different phrases. Again, you know, the Western church, the American church, you can even use us. You know, we're trying to make it easier. We as human beings just want to make it easier because it can be so challenging to follow Christ in a culture that is anti-Christ. You know, it's super hard and super challenging. Like we could look at that and say, oh, look what's happened. But the reality is while the church at large is making it easier to follow Christ, Jesus makes it harder. When you listen to him, it is a radical departure from what we might think it is. And we need to be reminded of this. Before anyone joins the team here and staff, before anyone takes of the tithes and offerings, or what we call worship money here, when you give, when I give of my tithes and offerings, that is my worship money. I am worshiping God by obediently giving. Whenever anyone takes of the worship money here at the church as a salary to provide for the needs of their family, I ask them, I look them in the eye and I say, have you counted the cost? And you wonder, where does that come from? Right here in Luke 14. Have you counted the cost? So here you are worshiping Jesus. And the question is, have you counted the cost? I mean, we all want to be the church in Acts. If I ask today, hey, do you guys want to reach the city? Yes. Do you think you're the church in Acts? Yes. Do you want to go for it? Let's just go for it. I mean, all of us would say yes. It wouldn't take nothing to raise our hands on any question I would ask along those sides. But here is the substance of that. Notice with me in verse 25 of Luke 15. And just listen, or Luke 14, I should say, listen to Jesus. It says, the great multitudes went with him, and he turned around and said to them, if anyone comes to me and does not hate his father and mother, wife and children, brothers and sisters, yes, and his own life also, he cannot be my disciple. It's challenging words. They're so challenging that I think we miss the forest for the trees. And we'll see that again in our look at Revelation later on in the study, but we lose the substance of what Jesus is saying, because then we stop right here and go, wait a minute, hate my mom, hate my dad, how could Jesus ever call me to do that? And we get all stuck on that, and we argue about it, and we're like, no, I could never do that, I would never do that. And you create something that Jesus isn't asking you to do. The idea of hatred here is not the kind of hatred that stirs up emotion and you just don't like and you don't want anything to do with. This is an instruction of priority. How do we know that? Because he includes ourselves. Did you see that at the end? You shouldn't be debating about everyone else. You should be really focusing on the only thing you control, and that's you and your own life. The issue isn't how you relate to mom and dad and brother and sister. The real issue is, how do you relate to yourself? Are you willing to die to yourself? Isn't that the biggest problem? The biggest problem is not mom or dad. The biggest problem is me and my selfishness and my self-centeredness and me facing a challenge and then rearranging and redefining who God is so the challenge isn't there anymore. And I can just sidestep it. Christians are perfect. They are so good at making excuses instead of taking what the Bible says and obeying it. It's like, oh, you know, that doesn't really mean that. And so let's just skip to the next verse. Well, the next verse isn't much better. It says here that whoever does not bear his cross and come after me Jesus is like, everybody's saying, come be a disciple, be a disciple. And Jesus is going, look, if you don't do it right, you can't be my disciple. You can't. You can't do it your way. You can't take Christianity like we've seen today. And maybe the Lord's speaking to someone right now. Like, you know, I kind of fit Christianity into my life. I got my career goal, I got this. And yeah, maybe I could fit it into my life. I can make it fit. I could give. I could definitely give a few dollars here and there, of course. I guess I could participate that way. You know, I would tithe. I would never tithe, but I could give a few dollars. And I could give a little bit of my time, you know, because I could fit that in. If I rearrange this and rearrange this, maybe I could go to church, possibly, maybe, once a month. I could buy a Christian t-shirt. I mean, I'll be a little embarrassed, but I'll wear it anyway. And I'll buy a cross. I can do that. I'll get a really big Bible. And then, you know, I think I'll fit it in. Jesus is like, look, you're on the wrong page. Here's where it starts. It doesn't have anything to do with any of that. Here's where it starts. You want to follow Jesus? You need to have him as a priority in your life. He has to be first. So much so, he has to be above you and everyone that you love the most. And if you have the right priority, listen, you won't mistreat your parents. You won't mistreat your kids. You won't, that's not, obviously God in human flesh is not asking you to mistreat anyone, hurt anyone, abuse anyone, abandon anyone. That's not what he's saying. We know that because he clarifies later on in verse 33. He clarifies, he says, likewise, whoever of you does not forsake all. That's the phrase, forsake all. You can circle that. Go back up and circle the word hate and write arrow next to it. The idea is forsaking for priority. Forsaking for priority. In the world of economics, they have a phrase for that. It's called opportunity cost. And what they mean by that is that if you do A, it's going to cost you B. That's the opportunity cost. If you choose A, then it's going to cost you B. You can't do both. There is a cost involved to do the best and to be the best and to work. Like, you're going to pay a price. There is a cost. And so here's what Jesus says. Notice with me back in Luke 14, he says this. And after all the crowds are going, we want to follow you. We want to follow you. You go, you know what? I don't think you guys understand what it means to follow me. And then he describes it. He says, for which of you intending, this is verse 28, which of you intending to build a tower doesn't sit down first and count the cost? That's where we get the phrase. You're sitting down, you're building a tower, whether he doesn't sit down first, count the cost, whether he has enough to finish it, lest after he's laid the foundation, is not able to finish it, all who see it begin to mock him, saying, this man began to build and was not able to finish. So use a common illustration. You know, we may not be building towers today, but, you know, build a house. This verse really came alive for the very first time when we started construction on this building, because I had driven around. I've been around here in Aurora long enough that I would drive around. I'd see partially finished churches. There was a partially finished church in town that I would take guests to, and I go, this is why we pray and prepare, because you don't want a church to be half built and just sit there empty for years. We want to have enough to start and finish. And I remember it was just such a big burden that we were like, okay, let's do it. We can do it. Even after all the cost overruns and change orders and unbelievable, you guys in construction, I don't know how you do it. So you get it. So you have it. Then he gives you another example. He says, what king going to make war against another king does not sit down first and consider whether he's able with 10,000 to meet him who comes against him with 20,000? Or else while the other is still a great way off, he has to send a delegation and ask conditions of peace. And both of these illustrations make perfect sense, even if we're not involved in that industry. Like, if you're going to build a house, you're going to build it to finish it. That's the whole goal. You're going to start, but you're also going to think with the end in mind. You're going to start and you're going, no, I'm starting to finish. And then if you're a king and you want to protect the kingdom and you know somebody's coming to attack you, you're going to think it through and go, man, I need to make sure that I've got the right resources going out there so that we don't lose this. We don't have to surrender. We don't have to hurt the people we're supposed to protect. So we're going to sit down and strategize. We're going to look forward. You know, those of you in the military, this is your world. It's like, I'm going to sit down. We're going to do this right. We're not going to put people out in harm's way. What I start, I need to finish. And so Jesus says, you guys get it? He says, yes, we get it, Lord. And then he says in verse 33, so likewise, your walk with the Lord, your relationship with Jesus is like the guy that's building a tower. He's thinking a lot of what it's going to take to finish. Your relationship with Jesus Christ, your discipleship, the word disciple means learner, you choosing to follow Christ, you wanting to obey him. It's like the king that's protecting his kingdom and the precious, innocent people in his kingdom. If he's going to go to war, he's not going to do it haphazardly. He's going to think it through. He's going to count the cost. He's going to get all the calculator out. And he's going, this is what it takes, and this is what we got to do. So he says, just like those guys, if you don't forsake all that you have, you can't be a disciple. I want you to connect that thought now back to Acts chapter 2. It's not as easy as you think. It's filled with warfare and challenges. It's filled with decisions. It's filled with all sorts of things that are sent your way, designed to make you want to quit, throw in the towel, compromise, and make Christianity something that it's not. It's interesting, right? Because I'm sure you've talked to them. I've talked to many people as we're sharing and talking about Christianity. The topic comes up. They'll come back with a statement. Go, well, you know, I've tried Christianity. I've tried it. It didn't work for me. I'm like, nah, bro, that's not how it works. Like, you don't try Christianity. Dying to self, you don't try to do that. You either do or you don't. It's like, well, you know, I tried that. Now, you might have tried a form of Christianity. You might have tried some religious system. You might have tried some bill of goods that someone told you. But you don't try Christianity. You die to yourself. That's how it works. It's no longer your will, but it's God's will. The Bible speaks of, in these terms, the Bible speaks that Jesus died and bought you with the price of his own blood. That means bought speaks of ownership. He owns you and me. That's born again. It's not, I raised a hand and I stood up and I prayed the prayer. So now no, he bought you. Your ownership of your life, your way, your direction ended there. Or you can't be a disciple. You can't make Christianity something else than what it is. Christianity is not a religion. Christianity is a person. Surrendered life to Christ. All of it. And of course it's going to be painful. Of course it's going to be challenging. Of course there's going to be discouragement. Of course there's going to be failure. Of course we live in a fallen world. And the reward even for perfection with Jesus, right? The God in human flesh, the reward in his life for living a perfect life of loving, caring, serving was crucifixion. So yeah, it's going to be difficult. Yes, it's going to be challenging. Jesus told us, you want to follow me? In this world, you're going to have tribulation. But be of good cheer, because

0: prophecy. Yes, let's get into prophecy, and let's be people of prophecy, and let's just look for the coming of the Lord. Prophecy, prophecy. Listen, I love prophecy. The Bible's filled with prophecy. I teach Revelation verse by verse. I teach Daniel verse by verse. I look at the signs of the times. I understand the days in which we live, but there is more to Revelation than prophecy. Some of you are like, what? Yeah, there's more to Revelation than prophecy. You get so caught up in prophecy that you start living in another world and forget you're living today. You don't count the cost. Because you have to remember, in the beginning of Revelation, in its totality, you know what the book of Revelation is? It's a revelation of Jesus Christ. It's all about him. Not getting all the dates right, not looking at this, and what about this came to... Hey, you know, I've taught Revelation for many years, been teaching prophecy for many years, and just saying, hey, man, the Lord's coming back, I believe it. We're living in the last times, I believe it. And the thing is now, here we are, living in the last days, but what's our response? What's our response now that we see things happening on a global scale? What's our response now when we see one world currency? What's our response when we see it perfectly set up for the Antichrist? You know, many Christians are fighting. Oh, no, no, no, we can't. We got to get this back. We can't do this. And like, what are you talking about? You think you can stop the prophetic word of God? This is how it is. We need to be a part of Father's business, bringing souls into the kingdom. If we're the generation that sees it all come down, then we better be busy about serving Jesus, man, instead of fighting the wrong wars with the wrong weapons, wasting our time.
1: Pastor Ed Taylor on Abounding Grace. And Ed, today you made it quite clear that the Christian life isn't as easy as some think. It requires commitment. So do you think it's important that we emphasize that as we speak with the lost?
2: Yeah, Larry, commitment is very, very important, and a life following God requires it. You're right. How we emphasize it, so the answer is yes, of course, but how we emphasize it is very important because we're helping someone understand what it is that God has done first, right? So the emphasis of commitment would be God's commitment to us, sending Jesus to the cross, the blood that's been shed, the resurrection, the ascension into heaven, that God has committed to us and has made every way available. The only way available, Jesus, the way, the truth, and the life. No one gets to the Father except through him. We'll never really appreciate the commitment that we give to God before or until we know his commitment to us. So yes, we emphasize it. And then, of course, as believers, you know, this commitment's real. Like this, Jesus is worth it. He is worth it. We love him for all that he's done for us. What can we do but surrender our lives and follow him and enjoy him and obey him? What a joy. Stay strong, guys. The Lord is doing a great work in your life, and fulfill that commitment by abiding in Christ, drawing on his power, his resources, his joy. The Bible says that Jesus said, if you abide in him, he'll abide in you. If you say that you love him, then you'll keep his commandments. And it's true. The life that we live flows from the very presence of the Holy Spirit. Man, that was a great question. Thanks.
1: Thanks again, Pastor Ed. Are you interested in hearing the study again? 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
1: With an important reminder, here's Pastor Tom Keller.
2: When someone stands before you, you don't know who that person could be in Christ Jesus. Not to ever take a position, I just can't believe that this person could be saved. I just can't believe that God could redeem this life. I just can't believe that God could take anything good of your life from where you are and what you've done. You never know who it is that's standing before you. That's such an important lesson.

0: In the superficial world in which we live, it's all too easy to make careless judgments about others. We can easily forget that while we judge according to outward appearances, God looks on the heart. In the book of Acts chapter 26, we find the Apostle Paul on trial once again. His trial will serve as a reminder that we are very prone to misjudge others. To help us not make that mistake, let's join Pastor Tom Keller on Study the Word.
1: All right, chapter 26, some background with this. As you know, the last 8 chapters of Acts deal with Paul's arrest and his trial in Rome, and his trial as he goes on to Rome. The last 8 chapters deal with his arrest in Jerusalem and then all the events that transpire from that, the different hearings and trials, all the way up until he gets to Rome, and then it goes silent. We really don't hear of his trial in Rome. We don't know of that. And it is interesting that a third of all of Acts, almost a third, is devoted to his imprisonment and the few little trials that take place, and then his trip to Rome itself. And again, many scholars believe that the reason for this is because the physician Luke wrote the book of Acts kind of as a legal defense for Paul for when he got to Rome. And that really does make sense in that so much time is spent on these last little trials so that Nero would have a better understanding, or whoever briefed Nero would have a better understanding of what Paul had gone through. But what else makes it especially possible is the fact that Acts ends as Paul goes before trial before Nero, because Paul was not convicted on that trial. He was set free by Nero. He then went out and did ministry again. Sometime later, he was brought back in by Nero and eventually was killed by Nero. But Acts 28 is not the end of Paul's life or ministry. So putting those pieces together, it does make sense that that really may be why physician Luke wrote the book of Acts. Again, as a little bit of background, Paul went to Jerusalem, as you remember, to keep a vow. He'd taken a vow of a Nazarite. And as he was in the temple, some other Jews from Asia, where he had done a lot of his work among Gentiles, had accused him of having been in the temple earlier with a Gentile. And that roused the Jews to anger. They started killing him. And the commander of the garrison rescued Paul. As he's rescuing Paul and Paul is going up the steps into the fortress, Paul stops and says, "Can I speak to the people?" And he allows him to do that. Paul speaks to the people. He gets to the sentence where he says, "And God sent me to the Gentiles to preach the gospel to the Gentiles," and the crowd goes ballistic. They go wild. He then ends up in a hearing before the Sanhedrin, and he realizes he's in trouble, and the Bible says he thought of something. He said, "I'm in trial here because I believe in the resurrection of the dead. And that split the Sanhedrin right down the middle. The Pharisees believing in the resurrection of the dead, the Sadducees not believing in, and they start going at one another. His plan worked. He then gets taken off to Caesarea to be heard by Felix. There are 40 men who hide. They make a vow not to eat or drink until he's dead. I wonder how hungry they are, because they never did succeed in that plan. He goes to Caesarea before Felix. Felix hears him before Ananias, the high priest, and Tertullius, the lawyer. And then Felix puts him in prison for 2 years. Then Festus appears in the scene. And again, the name Festus, really he's named for a festival. That's where Festus comes from, the name Festival. It was a pretty common name in those days. Festus arrives in the scene, and Festus wanting, in last week's chapter, Festus wanting to please the Jews, he says to Paul, "Are you willing to stand before me in Jerusalem for your trial?" And Paul, very concerned that going back to Jerusalem would bring about his death, he said, "No, I demand my right to be heard before Caesar, Augustus." And Festus replies, "Very well, you've appealed to Caesar. To Caesar you shall go." And this now begins chapter 26 as we get into this today. King Agrippa says he'd like to hear him. Agrippa comes with his sister Bernice. There's more to that than just that. We'll get to that. But King Agrippa comes to Caesarea and says, "I'd like to meet this man myself." Festus says, "You shall tomorrow." So King Agrippa and Festus and Bernice and military leaders and influential people, men of the city, all gather on this day to hear Paul's defense. So it's not just Festus, Bernice, and King Agrippa. There's a whole group of influential people in this room. Chapter 26, verse 1. It says, "Then Agrippa said to Paul, 'You may speak in your defense.' So Paul, with a gesture of his hand, started his defense. 'I'm fortunate, King Agrippa, that you are the one hearing my defense against all these accusations made by the Jewish leaders. For I know you are an expert in Jewish customs and controversies. Now please listen to me patiently. As the Jewish leaders are well aware, I was given a thorough Jewish training from my earliest childhood, among my own people and in Jerusalem. If they would admit it, they know that I have been a member of the Pharisees, the strictest sect of our religion. Now I am in trial because I am looking forward to the fulfillment of God's promise made to our ancestors. In fact, that is why the 12 tribes of Israel worship God night and day, and they share the same hope I have. Yet, O King, they say it is wrong for me to have this hope. Why does it seem incredible to any of you that God can raise the dead?'" Again, let's look at, first of all, who's in this room. King Agrippa II and Bernice, they both claim to be Jews. They did have some Jewish blood. As a result, although they really listened to the Jews on a lot of occasions, and for that regard, the Jews appreciated them being in power, or King Agrippa being in power, their lifestyle was so wicked that it drove the Jews to distraction. The whole Herod lineage was that way. Again, this is Herod Agrippa II. His father was Herod Agrippa I, who killed James 16 years before this. His grandfather was Herod Antipas, who was the one who beheaded John the Baptist and who mocked Christ at Jesus' trial. His great-grandfather was Herod the Great, who built this temple, by the way, started the building of the temple, and killed all of the children 2 years old and younger in the region of Bethlehem when Jesus was born. That is this line of Herods. His sister was Drusilla. We studied about her a couple of chapters back. Drusilla was married to Felix, who was the governor that was first heard Paul, and then Felix was replaced by Festus. He claimed Jewish ancestry and fancied himself as knowledgeable as to Jewish laws and customs, and carried the cause of the Jews whenever it was politically expedient for him to do so. His relationship with Bernice reflected this man's wicked, licentious lifestyle, and even the lifestyle of the whole Herod lineage. Bernice, his wife, was his sister. She was known as a woman of rare beauty and had been married to two other kings. The one king was her uncle, Herod of Chalcis. Her life was a life of incest and corruption. She married her uncle, tired of him, came back and lived with her brother as wife, which again, as I said, drove the Jews to distraction. Later, this same Bernice became the mistress of Emperor Vespasian and Emperor Titus, father and son. So a wicked family. Now, again, as we read this through this chapter, please keep in mind of the two times before that Paul was in trial, he defended himself. In this chapter, you're going to hear Paul defend the gospel. And again, that's very important because something changed in Paul's understanding between the first two trials and this one. And it comes out clearly. He begins with his testimony by saying, "I am a member of the strictest sect of the religious orders." The Pharisees were one of three sects of that time, religious sects among the Jews. The Pharisees, they were the most exact. They lived the strictest lifestyle in practices and in day-to-day life. The Sadducees were typically the wealthy and the educated. Their doctrine was limited only to that which was in the written law. They did not accept the oral tradition. They did not accept the Mishnah or the Talmud. All they believed in, only what was contained in the first five books. They didn't believe in the resurrection of the dead. They didn't believe in angels. They didn't believe in spirits. They were very popular with Rome because they really sold their souls for political advantage and financial advantage. And because of that, the Sadducees were very unpopular with the people. The third group were the Essenes. They first appeared about 167 BC. You don't hear much about the Essenes, but they appeared about 167 BC, and for good reason, as you'll see, they disappeared about 200 years later. The most that there ever were in Essenes were about 4,000. They lived in monastic colonies, mostly by the Dead Sea in that region. They practiced asceticism, which is living in self-denial in order to try to promote holiness. They believed only in manual labor. They had one set of clothes. They were devoted to the Torah. They would not practice animal sacrifice. They pursued perfection in life. They shared their earnings. Again, they lived together in a commune type of relationship. And they prohibited marriage. You can see why it died off fairly quickly. Also, interestingly enough, they strongly opposed slavery in an era where that you don't hear that said very often. So he says he's of the strictest sect of our religion. He also says that in verse 7, that is why the 12 tribes of Israel worship God night and day. You know, you can skip over this and miss an important point here. How many of you have ever heard in any reference anybody referring to the lost 10 tribes of Israel? Did you ever hear that? The lost 10 tribes. Well, 700 years before Christ, the northern 10 tribes were conquered by Assyria. They never technically returned to Palestine, as Judah did from Babylon. And this is where the Samaritans come in, that they resented, the Jews resented the Samaritans because they were half-breeds. Again, they had come back as a result of the Syrian invasion. During that time, they had intermarried. And so they felt that these 10 tribes had sold their souls and intermarried and were now impure and weren't really considered Jews. So today, people take up really one of two positions about these lost 10 tribes. You will hear people say that the lost 10 tribes are still lost. They have retained their identity somewhere. God knows who they are and where they are. And that they will be revealed at some future day. That God will bring these 10 tribes back into Israel and restore Israel. A lot of times you'll hear heretical groups. I remember a group that was out in Montana or somewhere, one of these militant groups, claiming that they were one of the lost 10 tribes of Israel. Well, that's one position you'll hear. The second position is that these lost 10 tribes, over time, piecemeal, made their way back to Palestine. And in some form or fashion, all 12 tribes are now represented in Jerusalem. If you ever have a discussion with anyone, there are really only two proof texts that you could take someone to say the 12 tribes are still 12 tribes, and it's right here. Because Paul says, in the present, not past, he says, in fact, that is why the 12 tribes of Israel worship, not worshipped, worship, present tense, that is why the 12 tribes of Israel worship God night and day, and they share the same hope I have. So here Paul, well after the fact, states that the 12 tribes are still in existence, or he wouldn't have said the 12 tribes have the same hope that I do, for what that's worth. Also, verse 8, he talks about the resurrection again. Why does it seem incredible to any of you that God can raise the dead? And again, to reemphasize this point, we're almost at the end of Acts. I hope there are a number of things that you've gotten out of Acts, some new understandings that have come out through this study. But one I hope that you go away with is, again, seeing so clearly how every time the gospel is presented, the resurrection occupies a great percentage of the presentation. As you read Acts in the future, I wrote in my Bible every place where the resurrection is listed. I drew lines between the amount where it starts and where it ends in that presentation of the gospel. It is incredible how much time they devoted to the resurrection and how little I think we devote when sharing Christ with others. There is power in the resurrection of Christ, and we should never, ever forget that. There's something about it that's out of the natural. You can't explain it. But they understood it, and they made use of it. Going on to verse 9, Paul says, I used to believe that I ought to do everything I could to oppose the followers of Jesus of Nazareth. Authorized by the leading priests, I caused many of the believers in Jerusalem to be sent to prison, and I cast my vote against them when they were condemned to death. Many times I had them whipped in the synagogues to try to get them to curse Christ. I was so violently opposed to them that I even hounded them in distant cities of foreign lands. Again, a number of insights here that give some fascinating background. He says, I cast my vote against them when they were condemned to death. This clearly implies that Paul was a member of the Sanhedrin, which again was a Jewish Supreme Court, a court of 71 men who heard the highest issues dealing really with capital punishment. Because he said when they were condemned to death, he cast his vote against them. He only could have cast a vote if he would have been a member of the Sanhedrin. Which makes another interesting point out of this, and we've said this before, but he must have been married at one time. The reason we know that is the Talmud said that no one but a married man could be a member of the Sanhedrin. The Talmud says this, we do not appoint to the Sanhedrin a childless man. And the reason was that they believed, no doubt true, that a man that had children would be more compassionate of someone brought in for a trial that would possible capital punishment than would a man that had never had children. So you had to have been married. Again, there's compassion in that. There's an understanding in that. And also you had to have a child. This is why so many people believe that in 1 Corinthians 7, when Paul said, if you're married to a woman and she's an unbeliever and chooses to leave, it should be permitted. Many believe that he was actually, that was referencing something that he had happen out of his own life. They believe that Paul was married in Tarsus and that his wife actually abandoned him when he became a believer. The second thing is that Paul was probably a tall man. And the reason is because the Talmud again says this, we only appoint to the Sanhedrin men of stature and imposing appearance. They wanted this to be a group of men that when someone was brought in, they were men of stature and of imposing appearance. Again, tradition has it that Paul was a short man, and that comes out of a spurious book that was written, but that's the only place where we get that from. This is probably more the case. One other point. These two verses where he says this are probably, it probably gives a greater detail of the horrific hatred Paul had for Christians than any place else in his writings. Again, listen to what he says. Many times I had them whipped in the synagogues to try to get them to curse Christ. I was so violently opposed to them, I even hounded them in distant cities. He says, I caused many of the believers in Jerusalem to be sent to prison. I cast my vote against them when they were condemned to death. And there's a lesson here, a very important, clear lesson. And that is, when you are with somebody that you don't know very well, or maybe you know him well enough, sometimes knowing somebody really well is more of a detriment to believing they can be saved. When someone stands before you, you don't know who that person could be in Christ Jesus. Not to ever take a position that this person, I just can't believe that this person could be saved. I just can't believe that God could redeem this life. I just can't believe that God could take anything good of your life from where you are and what you've done. Who do you know that has persecuted Christians like this man? And who do you know that has lived as faithful a life as Paul? You have these two extremes. You never know who it is that's standing before you. That's such an important lesson to live by. Going on to verse 12. Paul says, one day I was on such a mission to Damascus, armed with the authority and commission of the leading priests. About noon, your majesty, a light from heaven, brighter than the sun, shone down on me and my companions. We all fell down. And I heard a voice saying to me in Aramaic, Saul, Saul, why are you persecuting me? Is it hard for you to fight against my will? Do you realize how difficult that would have been for Paul? A brilliant man, how fast thoughts were flying through his mind. Who are you, sir? I asked. The Lord replied, I am Jesus, the one you're persecuting. Now his mind must have been, wow. Now stand up, For I have appeared to you to appoint you as my servant and my witness. You're to tell the world about this experience and about other times I will appear to you. And I will protect you from both your own people and the Gentiles. And I'm going to send you to the Gentiles. Yes, I'm going to send you to the Gentiles to open their eyes so that they may turn from darkness to light, from the power of Satan to God. Then they will receive forgiveness for their sins and be given a place among God's people who are set apart by faith in me. He says that he was on his mission, on a mission to Damascus. And again, this is a part of Syria today. So he was on his way to Damascus, and a bright light falls down on him. And it says that they all fell down. This scripture, that verse, is a proof text that is used by many to support the slain in the spirit phenomenon, where people are slain in the spirit and they believe that that is something that is of God. When challenged on it, they will take you to this verse. They'll say that Paul was slain in the spirit, that when Paul was knocked off his horse, he and all of his companions were slain in the spirit. Well, my counsel, for what that's worth, not much, but Chuck Smith's counsel is worth a good deal more, and it's the same. And this is a recommendation. Don't ever allow yourself to be slain in the spirit. You know, we're never to give up our faculties to anything. We're never to give up control of our faculties to anything. Not ever. Being knocked off a horse. Hey, I've been knocked off a horse. I was knocked off a mountain bike. You know, but I retain, for the most part, my faculties. This is different. Slain in the spirit is where you're really outside of controlling your faculties. And you don't want to control your faculties because of the feeling that is accompanied by it. It really is about entering into a state of trance. Eastern religions, this is what they're all about, is getting people into a state of trance. That's what meditation is designed to do. It's what oming down is designed to do. We've been reading a good bit about the emergent church, and in the emergent church, which you're going to be hearing more and more about, if you find articles on the emergent church, read it, because you're going to have friends, especially young people. You're going to have more and more of your friends are going to be joining this emergent church movement, which is about feeling and experiences, going back to a lot of liturgy. There's nothing wrong with liturgy, but incense, candles, and this type of thing. And so I remember hearing of one emergent church where for half an hour, they just said, Jesus, Jesus, Jesus, Jesus, Jesus, Jesus, Jesus. See, it doesn't matter what you use to ohm down. It can take you into an altered state.
0: Pastor Tom Keller with an important and timely word of warning, intended to keep us alert to unbiblical practices that have the potential for harm. And this is Study the Word. We're going through Acts of the Present. You can hear this message again by going online to ccleb.com. Again, we're at ccleb.com. 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Moody we think you'll benefit from. It's called Your Victory in Jesus. 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But the question that remains is, are you living in victory? 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Moody as he explores true victory and start to experience the overcoming life ruled by Christ instead of fear. 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We'll dig deeper into the book of Acts with Tom next time. We hope you can join us.

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1: There is a war going on. It is a spiritual war, a war between truth and lies. Only one thing cuts through all lies and opinions. It is God's word. It is God's sword.
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3: The stratifications, according to the creationist scientists and those who believe that a worldwide flood happened, were no doubt laid down by the dynamics of the flood of waters that covered the whole earth. There's a layer that they like to call the Great Conformity. Below that, you got one reality about the earth's crust, and above that line, you have the same sedimentary layers around the world. The creationist says that all got laid down by a worldwide flood, and that, by the way, happens to make sense. The uniformitarian says each of these stratifications represent ages, millions of years, and ecosystems. In the mega sequences that happened, the very first things that were killed were shallow marine creatures, and their fossils appear first in the stratification. Later in the sequences, the mega sequences, you find larger life forms. Near the top, you find the biggest creatures, those that were able to flee the advancing flood waters to a point and take their last stand. One of the coolest things you can actually study is all of the effects of the flood that have been observed in the evidence by creation scientists. The Morrison Formation in northern Utah is a dinosaur graveyard. Where it is obvious, there's one whole hillside, it's a national park, and there's one whole hillside you can visit, where all of the pieces and parts of millions of dinosaurs have been just thrown together in the mud, now encased in rock, as if everything had been through the blender, dismembered. Millions. Giant bones, tiny bones. And it is abundantly clear that all of the biggest animals were attempting to flee, and were in fact fleeing, and most of them in North America died in the same place. Highest concentration in this one 10-state region that includes Utah. And even this uniformitarian, even the secular scientists, have to acknowledge that these creatures all died in a flood. A flood, but not the flood. They were all drowned. And just for the record, the layers that include all of the bones of those giant reptiles, all of the fossils of those reptiles, you know what is absent in those layers? Any evidence of all of the vegetation that it would take for them to ever live on. The point is that that is not a stratification representing an ecosystem or a period of time that represents millions of years. Everything else had already been scoured and buried. The last creatures to get buried were buried in mud, absent all the vegetation it would take for them to ever live on. That's not an environment. The stratifications represent a burial. Think about this for a second. Let me read my notes. The research, the geologists reveal the same six mega sequences of sedimentary rock layers across multiple continents. Each mega sequence contains a huge stack of rock layers. The geologists agree on the six mega sequences. However, the secular uniformitarian interprets the layers in the context of millions of years. The assumption that the speed whereby things like the tectonic plates are moving now has been uniform through all of the millenniums and even more than that. But they're wrong. They interpret the layers in the context of millions of years, whereas it clearly happened in a very short period of time, over a 371-day period in the days of Noah. Back to the text. Verse 21 says again, that all flesh died that moved upon the earth, both of fowl and of cattle, of beasts, and of every creeping thing that creepeth upon the earth, and every man. All in whose nostrils was the breath of life, and of all that was in the dry land, died. I want you to hear this, guys. According to the record of Scripture, according to divine revelation, there was only one way to be saved, and that was the ark. In the ark, there was life. Outside the ark, nothing but death worldwide. The only survivors were those in the ark. Modern science of genetics has validated this reality. The modern science of genetics, through the study of mitochondrial DNA, there is the evidence of history of humanity in the genes. The geneticists, they refer to one little spot in history that they call the bottleneck of the human family, where humanity went nearly extinct, their own words. The human race went nearly extinct. We went from a worldwide population to being reduced to a few survivors, and from there, again, back out into a worldwide population. I'm telling you, every field of study, geology, archaeology, genetics, all of those fields of study reveal the biblical story actually happened. They testify that it did. In the same way, there was only one way to be saved then, there was only one way to be saved now. There is only salvation through Jesus Christ, and that's it. Either you're in Christ or you're doomed. He who has the Son has life. He who has not the Son hath not life, but the wrath of God abides upon him. There is only one way to be saved. Faith in Christ. Verse 23 says, every living substance was destroyed, which was upon the face of the ground, both man and cattle, creeping things, the fowl of the heaven. And they were destroyed from the earth. And Noah only remained alive, and they that were with him in the ark, and the waters prevailed upon the earth, 150 days. So you have 40 days and 40 nights of rain, but you have 150 days of rising water levels worldwide. And then it turns and it reverses for another more than 150 days. This was a year-long event for Noah and his family and all of the creatures with him inside the ark. Now, as to the issues, I encourage you all, I continually, to reference Answers in Genesis, Institute for Creation Research, creation.com. The resources there, the scientists of every field there will bless you, further equip you, strengthen, in fact, your faith in divine revelation, in the record of Scripture. What happened to the animals inside the ark in the darkness of that environment, on the lower decks, in the cold that was happening. Anything that was a mammal went into a state resembling hibernation. Everything that was a reptile was immobilized. The care for all of those creatures was not overwhelming for the humans aboard that ark for those very reasons. Waters prevailed upon the earth 150 days. They prevailed. They continued to rise for 150 days. What happened after that? Well, we're going to read next, Genesis chapter 8, verse 1. God remembered Noah and every living thing and all the cattle that was with him in the ark, and God made a wind pass over the earth, and the waters assuaged. The fountains also of the deep and the windows of heaven were stopped. Those two water sources were stopped. They didn't cease to exist, but they were stopped. And the rain from heaven was restrained. The waters returned from off the earth continually, and after the end of 150 days, the waters were abated. So we got over 300 days covered in what we have just read. The first 150, the waters continue to rise. The second 150, the waters begin to recede. We read of those two sources. One other thing I'd like to point out to you, according to creation scientists, the atmosphere, the environment of the world pre-flood was very different, and among the differences were a different atmosphere, a different barometric pressure, a different oxygen level. And according to the best speculation, scientific speculation, of those who maintained there was a water canopy around our atmosphere, then the atmosphere was very much compressed. An atmosphere that from the surface of the Earth to outside that atmosphere was only 9 miles. Whereas, with that water canopy gone, the atmosphere expanded to where it is now, 60 miles from the surface of the Earth to outside that atmosphere. It became thinner. The environment changed. It becomes the explanation for so many things. And one of the scientists in Japan actually was successful in hatching dragonflies inside a pressure chamber and was successful growing the dragonflies inside the pressure chamber to enormous size. The fossils reveal dragonflies once lived with a 2-foot wingspan, and I still wish they were around just to see one of those bounce off the windshield. But it's best explained by the environmental changes, and that was the whole point of the experiment. What if you can hatch them and grow them inside a pressure chamber? He was able to grow them to double the size of a regular dragonfly. So things changed. But according to the record of Scripture, you have those two sources and they were stopped. The water is returned from off the earth continually, so there was a process. It didn't happen suddenly. What was happening to make the waters return, and where did they return to? Well, it was, in fact, the dynamics of continental plates drifting, the supercontinent broken up, and the drifting, all of that creating ocean basins, and at the same time, the subduction creating the mountain ranges on our continents. It says here in verse 4 in the author, the ark rested in the seventh month, on the 17th day of the month, upon the mountains of Ararat. The mountains of Ararat. It's not the mountain, singular, it's the mountains of Ararat. Guys, control room, throw up the first slide. I got some pictures for you. I want you to see this. There in the background you're looking at, the one that is known as Mount Ararat. And it's just under 17,000 feet tall. It's a massive mountain. In the foreground, there is, here at the bottom of that picture, what has been commonly referred to as a boat-shaped object. Again, it's in the mountains, in the range of mountains of Ararat. It's not on Mount Ararat. This is called the Dharupanar site. In case nobody's ever told you about the Dharupanar site, the Dharupanar is in Turkey, by the way. Boat-shaped formation was discovered on September 11th, 1959, by Turkish Army Captain İlhan Dharupanar. This boat-shaped object has been the study of a whole lot of research, the subject of all kinds of controversy, but the boat-shaped formation is believed to be the buried remains of Noah's Ark that landed in the mountains of Ararat, according to the Bible, Genesis 8:4. Even the Quran, which is not right about much, does in fact also describe that. Let me show you something else with regard to that. Next slide. This is a 1959 photograph, aerial, of the boat-shaped object. The next slide shows it in 2019. Things have certainly changed. But there are the critics who say there are those shapes, it's a natural geological formation, and those shapes are seen all over the mountain range. Well, there are guys, in case you're curious about it, who've got aerial drone photography of the entire region flying over it. You see, that's not true. There's no other similar geological formation. Next slide. This is even more fascinating. Do you see what the man is standing next to, that giant stone? Those stones, carved, chiseled stones, exist in a nearly straight line in an 8-mile stretch leading up to the mountains of Ararat. Those stones, and you can't see it from this poor quality on our slide, have carvings in them. Typically those carvings are crosses. Now, wasn't Noah carving crosses in these great stones, but is proof that the earliest Christians, this has been known for a very long time, the earliest Christians were making pilgrimage to the mountains of Ararat and to the site. Again, you see the crosses all chiseled into those stones. Now, exactly, continue the slides, guys. What were the stones for? all the best indications, as I mentioned, 15 cubits below the ark, there were ropes suspending counterweights that functioned as ballasts. That's, again, another side view of the Drupanar object, boat-shaped object. What is the scientists, the creation scientists, have actually put this all to the test, building a scale model of the ark and working within a wave-generating chamber. They suspended these stones off of ropes, off of their model, their scale model, to put it to the test, would it prevent the ark from rolling? And they hit it with the biggest waves they could generate, and they hit it sideways. And you can see the video of that. You want to look it up yourself. By the way, I got spelled Drupanar. Drupanar, that's D-U-R-U-P-I-N-A-R, Drupanar, in Turkey. You should know also, the Turkish government has opened a site up for tourism. People in the region have known for centuries. This is the site of the Ark, and the great stones are scattered again as they've been cut loose, approaching the mountains of Ararat. They lay on the ground where they've been laying for all of these for millenniums. But they've been visited. They've been visited, and the Christians who visited the stones carved their crosses into the stone. The mountains of Ararat, verse 4. Verse 5 says, the waters decreased continually until the 10th month. In the 10th month, on the first day of the month, were the tops of the mountains seen. It came to pass at the end of 40 days that Noah opened the window of the ark, which he had made. That window is 1 cubit high, runs the length of the ark, serving ventilation, allowing daylight. If you, any of you guys have the opportunity to visit the ark encounter and you go up on the third floor where the humans would live, one of the things that they have done in replicating the ark is allow you to, at least the portrayal of the living quarters for 8 people, which we've all descended from, are not, they're not like the dark, miserable accommodations of somebody who's a stowaway in a freighter. I mean, it's actually really nice, really beautiful. They've got them living in style. They're portrayed in the top of the ark with daylight coming through that window, and they've got art, they've got food, they've got comfort. It is really well portrayed at the ark encounter. So Noah entered, he opened up this window, which he had made. Verse 7 says, he sent forth a raven, which went forth to and fro until the waters were dried up from off the earth. So it went out and it came back until it didn't come back. That proved that it no longer needed the ark. Verse 8 says, he also sent forth a dove from him to see if the waters were abated from off the face of the ground. But the dove found no rest for the sole of her foot. And she returned unto him into the ark, for the waters were on the face of the whole earth. And then he put forth his hand and took her and pulled her in unto him into the ark. And he stayed yet another 7 days, and again he sent forth the dove out of the ark. And the dove came in to him in the evening, and lo, in her mouth was an olive leaf plucked off. So Noah knew that the waters were abated from off the earth, that the world was receding. The first evidence he had was a leaf in the beak of the dove. Now, you got to pause for a moment and just give Noah credit for recognizing the drastic difference between a raven and a dove. Two very different birds, two very different personalities. One a scavenger, the other, well, a dove, a creature with much higher standards. And you can have no problem visualizing a raven going, yeah, I got this. There's skeletons to lay on and pick at. And I come to the conclusion that he didn't need Noah, didn't need the ark. But a dove, well, the dove is looking for something more. A dove is going to wait. A dove is looking for a better world than the one that the raven will settle for. And ultimately, even when the dove finds a tree and finds life reestablishing, it returns with evidence of it. There's a sweetness to that story. And then it says in verse 13, Came to pass in the 601st year, in the first month, the first day of the month, the waters were dried up from off the earth. And Noah removed the covering of the ark and

earth and be fruitful and multiply upon the earth. And Noah went forth, and his sons and his wife, and his sons' wives with him. Every beast, every creeping thing, and every fowl, and whatsoever creepeth upon the earth after their kinds, went forth out of the ark, and Noah builded an altar. Noah builded an altar. What is an altar a statement of? It's a statement of faith. Faith in what? Faith in Christ. When did this concept begin? Building an altar and offering a sacrifice. When did the concept enter the mind of man that something had to die in order to make a statement of faith? That God would only be worshipped, he would only be approached through the blood of a sacrifice. Well, that all began back in Eden when God clothed Adam and Eve. When God gave them coats of skins to wear, something died so they could be covered. God took from them their fig leaves. God gave them coats of skins. Sacrifice began there. I'm telling you, as we've covered this already, Cain and Abel know from that concept how God would be approached. Noah had faith. Faith in what? I say it again. Faith in Christ. Noah was a Christian. He believed in the one who would be sacrificed. One sacrifice that would be adequate for the whole human race. What does it say here? Noah built an altar, verse 20, unto the Lord. Took of every clean beast and of every clean fowl and offered burnt offerings on the altar. Do you understand that Noah killed? At a time when the world was empty and needing to be reseated, Noah demonstrated faith in killing, in the slaughter of those creatures that he offered up to the Lord. He was demonstrating faith that those pairs that were saved for the survival of that species would succeed, they would reproduce, and the world would be reseated. Verse 21 says, the Lord smelled a sweet savor. What was that sweet savor? Well, don't be mistaken, it wasn't a sweet savor of a barbecue. Although I count that a sweet savor myself, very much. What did God smell that blessed him? It was faith. It was Noah's faith. The Lord smelled a sweet savor. And the Lord said in his heart, I will not again curse the ground anymore for man's sake. For the imagination of man's heart is evil from his youth, neither will I again smite any more every living thing as I have done. While the earth remaineth, seed time and harvest, cold and heat, and summer and winter and day and night shall not cease. I gotta tell you, for me, those words brought me comfort as a young guy in his early teens who had lived under the fear of the earliest environmental wackos terrorism. I lived under the fear, terrible fear, that mankind was going to destroy the world. Then, of course, it was Cold War era, and we lived under the threat of nuclear annihilation, and it was all that in my head. It was a constant worry. It really was, until I read these words. God is going to sustain the ecosystem of this world. He made a promise to it. It's his. He said, while the earth remains, seed time and harvest, cold and heat, summer and winter, and day and night shall not cease. Now let me take you to the end of the New Testament. Go with me to 1 Peter. Of all the apostles, nobody seems to be more focused on the flood than Peter. The apostle Peter is, in fact, very much focused on the worldwide flood. The Lord Jesus treated the flood like it was real, like it really happened. Noah was not a figure of speech. He was a real person. But Peter, even more. In 1 Peter chapter 3, I'm going to read from the English Standard Version, beginning in verse 18. Peter says, for Christ also suffered once for sins, the righteous for the unrighteous, that he might bring us to God, being put to death in the flesh, but being made alive in the spirit. In which he went and proclaimed to the spirits in prison,
Because they formerly did not obey when God's

0: nations waited in the days of Noah, while the ark was being prepared, in which few, that is, eight persons, were brought safely through water.
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0: Welcome to the Word for Today, featuring the Bible teaching ministry of Pastor Chuck Smith, founder of the Calvary Chapel Movement. 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Our study today picks up in the book of 2 Peter, chapter 1, verse 4, as we follow along with today's lesson. Now, here's Pastor Chuck.
1: Whereby are given to us exceeding great and precious promises, that by these you might be partakers of the divine nature. An interesting study is to go through the Bible and mark the promises. What tremendous promises Jesus gave to his disciples. Exceeding great and precious promises. I will pray the Father, he will give you another comforter, even the Spirit of truth, whom the world cannot receive because it seeth him not, neither knoweth him, but you know him. He dwells with you and shall be in you. What a glorious promise. I will not leave you comfortless or as orphans. But the Holy Spirit, whom the Father will send in my name, he will teach you all things and bring to your remembrance all things that I have commanded you. What a glorious promise. And even if you just go through and take the promises of Jesus, and that would probably be a good place to just start. Take the Gospels and just underline the promises of Jesus. We used to sing years ago, every promise in the book is mine, every chapter, every verse, every line, and I'm living in his love divine, where every promise in the book is mine. And I think it's great to personalize those promises. When it says, whosoever, put your name there. Because the promise is yours. And of course, these great promises of salvation. For God so loved the world that he gave his only begotten Son, that whosoever believeth in him, and as again, insert your name, shall not perish, but have everlasting life. The promise of eternal life. The promise of the Holy Spirit. Wonderful promises. The promises that the Lord gave to us in regards to our prayer life, the encouragement and the incentive to pray. Exceeding great and precious promises, that by these we are made partakers of the divine nature. Now this morning we were talking about the Word of God. And Jesus, in the parable of the sower, declared that the seed that was sown was the Word of God. Now, the seed, he said, is the Word of God. Planted in the hearts of people has varying results according to the kind of soil upon which the Word of God comes. With some people, there is a hardened heart to God, to the things of God, and to the Word of God, so that it has no effect, it has no beneficial effect to them, because they don't receive it. There are others who are like seed that falls on stony ground, that has no depth of earth. There is a reception, there is a quick springing forth, but then soon it dies out because of the lack of depth of earth. And when persecution comes or difficulties arise, when things don't go the way they want them to go, they fall by the wayside and the plant perishes. Then there is the seed that falls among thorns. That grows up, but with it the thorns also grow up, and the effect of it is that it isn't bearing fruit. The thorns choke out the fruitfulness. And I'm afraid that there are many people in the church that lie in that particular category. You're growing, but thorns are growing with you. And the thorns actually choke out the fruitfulness from your life, so that you don't really live a fruitful life. Now, the fruit of the Spirit is love and joy and peace and long-suffering and gentleness and goodness and meekness and temperance. But there are people who have been in the church for a long time, and they are lacking in this fruit in their lives. The thorns have choked it out. And it is interesting that Jesus said the thorns are the cares of this life, the deceitfulness of riches, and the lust for other things. These are the things that choke out your being a fruitful believer. But then there is the fertile soil upon which the seed also falls, and it brings forth fruit, some 30, some 60, some 100-fold. Now, we talked this morning about the fact that the seed has within it the DNA code to reproduce the original plant, the original tree, the original flower, all of the information for the creating of the new plant, the new tree, the new flower, all of the information is coded in the DNA molecule within the seed. It's all there. And looking at the Word of God as the seed that is planted in our hearts, it is God's Word. It is God's seed that is planted in us. And in it, all of the coded information to make you into the image of God, to bring to you the divine nature. Beloved, now are we the sons of God. It doesn't yet appear what we're going to be, but when He appears, we will be like Him, for we shall see Him as He is. So this to me is an exciting thing. As we are here tonight studying the Word of God, there is a work that is going on in your heart as you receive the Word of God. And if it is falling on fertile soil, then it is going to develop within you the divine nature and the aspects of the divine nature. So God has given to us all that is necessary to be like God. It is through the knowledge of Him and our Lord Jesus Christ. And it is imparted to us by these exceeding great and precious promises. It's laying hold on the promises of God, claiming as your own these promises of God. As the Word of God, the seed is planted in your heart. The coded information is there to bring the transformation in your life, to bring you into the divine nature or into the likeness of God. Having escaped the corruption that is in the world through lust. Recognizing that behind the corruption of the world is lust, is greed. The problems with government is that government is run by man. And man is not capable of governing over others with impartial judgment, but will always be influenced by his own desires, that which he wants to see done. And ultimately, government becomes corrupted, and it falls into the hands of corrupt people. Invariably, throughout history, Every form of government has ended in corruption. It was the desire of the founding fathers of the United States to somehow avoid corruption within the government. And so they established what they hoped to be checks and balances between the legislative and judiciary aspects of the government. But gradually and over time, there's been the compromises, as there's been sort of this fight between the judicial and the legislature over the laws, over the government. And so the legislature will provide some law, and then the judicial system will overturn it on some premise that it is not according to the Constitution or whatever. And thus, you have this vying between the legislative and judicial systems, and ultimately, again, the breakdown and the corruption within man attempting to govern man. But thank God we've escaped this corruption in the world, because the corruption goes back to greed. It goes back to lust. And James talks about how that a person lusts but has not, and how we are consumed with lust. And it's the thing behind the wars and the fightings. From whence come the wars and fightings among you? Come they not from your own lust, from your own greed? And it is our desire for the material things that creates the problems of envy, strife, wars, fightings, disputes, corruption. It's all there in the lust that man has, the desires for the material things. Jesus said, don't worry about the material things. After these things, do the Gentiles worry? But you just seek first the kingdom of God and his righteousness, and God will take care of the other things. In other words, Jesus is saying, to be freed from the corruption, you've got to have new values, new goals, and you must seek first the kingdom of God and his righteousness, and God will take care of the things aspects. And so, thank God, a true child of God has escaped the corruption that is destroying the world because of the lust. Now, beside this, giving all diligence, the idea is to really put this top priority. Work on this. Add to your faith virtue. Our relationship always begins with faith. It is when we put our faith and trust in Jesus Christ that we are born again, and there is where the beginning of our relationship with God comes, by faith. I come to believe and trust in God. But that isn't sufficient, Peter is saying. Give all diligence to go beyond just faith. In the book of Hebrews, it said, therefore, laying aside the first principles of the doctrines of Christ, repentance from dead works, baptisms, the laying on of hands, let's go on into completeness. And so Peter is giving us the path to completeness. And herein is another listing. There are several of these listings in the New Testament. Paul spoke in Galatians of the fruit of the Spirit, love, joy, peace, long-suffering, and he gives that list of the characteristics of the divine nature. And now Peter is urging us also to develop these characteristics of the divine nature. Add to your faith virtue, and to your virtue knowledge. Growing in the knowledge and the understanding of Jesus Christ as we live a virtuous life. And then to knowledge, temperance, moderation. It's also listed as one of the fruits of the Spirit, or one of the characteristics of love, is temperate. And to learn to be moderate, not to go overboard on issues. And to your temperance, patience, or another word for patience is long-suffering. And so we grow in these things. This is the progress of the believer as we are being endued with the power of the Holy Spirit, imbued with the power of the Holy Spirit, enabling us to be these things. And to patience, godliness, being like God. And to godliness, brotherly kindness. The word is Philadelphia in the Greek. And it is a love on a emotional level, and it is a brotherly love. But then even beyond that, we're to enter into the agape. The brotherly love is pretty much a give and take kind of a situation, whereby, because we have similar desires, similar taste, similar interest, we love each other. And so we have this love for one another. And I love you because you love me. And I want to do nice things for you because you do nice things for me. It's sort of a reciprocal kind of thing. I love you because you're attractive. I love you because you're so good. And there is that cause for love. But when you get to agape, there's no cause. I just love you because God's love is in my heart. I can't, you know, and it causes us to love those who are, say, incompatible to us. Things, people that do things that upset us and irritate us. People that, if it weren't for Jesus Christ, we couldn't stand to be around them. There's nothing that would draw out our love for them, except that God's love has been planted in our hearts. And thus, I love because God's love is being perfected in me. And this is, interestingly enough, is, you know, I mean, when you get there, you've pretty much arrived. Paul describes it in 1 Corinthians chapter 13. And that is sort of the ultimate of our walk with Jesus Christ. When we love with that kind of love, that deep, spiritual, godly love that he puts within our hearts. For if these things, that is, these characteristics of virtue and faith and temperance and all, if these things be in you and abound, not just in you, abound. A lot of times they say, well, I'm fairly temperate, and I'm fairly, you know, virtuous, fairly patient. I'm somewhat patient. But if they abound, then they will cause you or make you that you shall neither be barren or unfruitful in the knowledge of our Lord Jesus Christ. Now, we talked earlier about how the Word of God produces the fruit in our lives. These things are the characteristics of God. Each one of these things is one of the characteristics of God. And so as I am conformed into the divine nature through the Word of God, as the seed is planted in my heart and is transforming me into the image of God, these then are the characteristics of God that will be manifested in my life. And if these are in my life and abound in my life, I will never be barren or unfruitful in the knowledge of our Lord Jesus Christ. But he that lacks these things is blind, and he is nearsighted, and he's forgotten that he was purged from his old sins. Unfortunately, there are many Christians who have never developed in their Christian walk. They've never taken a step beyond faith. When they say, well, I believe in Jesus Christ, they pretty much express the totality of their experience. They've never gone beyond that. There are no real godly characteristics that mark their life. There's just that, well, I believe that Jesus is the Son of God. But we are encouraged to go beyond that. And if you lack in these other characteristics, you're blind to the truth. I really don't think that there is any place for sort of a static relationship whereby we're just sort of treading water, where we're just sort of coasting, where there is not a developing, a growing. I think that if you're not going forward, you're sliding backward. You're drifting away from the heart of Christianity. I think that in the Christian life, there's always a necessity for progression and growing in grace and in the knowledge of our Lord Jesus Christ. And I don't think you can really stand still. And those who have endeavored to just maintain usually don't. They'll fall into sin and into sinful practices. They'll drift away. And that is why in the book of Hebrews we're exhorted to take the more earnest heed to the things which we have heard, lest at any time we should drift away from them. And so, if you lack in these things, there's a spiritual blindness, and you cannot see that which is far off. Short-sightedness. And you've forgotten that the Lord has cleansed you. He's washed you from that old life, from the pollutions and the corruptions of the old nature and the old life. You've been purged from your old sins. Wherefore, the rather, brethren, give diligence. Now, again, we're encouraged to give diligence back in verse 5. Giving diligence to see that we are progressing and growing, that we're adding to our faith the virtue and the knowledge and things. But now again, give diligence to make your calling and election sure. Make sure. Give diligence to this. This should be one of the most important issues in each of our lives. That we are sure of our salvation. Make your calling and election sure. For if you do these things, that is, if you are developing in these characteristics, you will never fall. You're going forward. You're progressing. And you'll never fall back into the old life. You won't be as the seed that fell among the stony ground. that popped up for a moment but soon withered and died. You've got to grow. And so give diligence to make your calling and election sure. How? By seeing, examining yourself. Therefore, let a man examine himself, for if we will judge ourselves, we'll not be judged of God. Am I growing in my knowledge of Jesus Christ? Am I growing in the characteristics of Jesus Christ? Can I look at my life and see the difference between where I am now and where I was a year ago? Have I progressed that much further in this past year as the Spirit of God and the Word of God has been working in my life? Am I more conformed to the image of Jesus than I was a year ago? There are so many people that come along and they like to talk about the good old days. I can remember when, and of some great spiritual experience, some highlight in their spiritual walk in some time past. I'm not really at all interested in the good old days. I'm interested in the now and my present relationship with the Lord. And if it isn't deeper, richer, fuller, then I am retrogressing rather than progressing. And retrogression is always a dangerous thing in your spiritual walk in life. So if you will do these things, if you will give diligence to grow, you will never fall. You have that glorious assurance that God is working in you, conforming you into the image of His Son. You will never fall. For so an entrance shall be ministered unto you abundantly into the everlasting kingdom of our Lord and Savior Jesus Christ. Years ago, there was a song, and it didn't last long, and I'm glad for that. But the song went, "If I can just make it in, I don't mind the load I'm bearing, I don't care the cross I'm carrying, you know, if I can just make it in." Well, unfortunately, I think too many people have that attitude. They want to just make it, I'll be satisfied if I can just make it in. I don't want to just make it in. You know, the door is closing and I sit past and, "Ooh, made it, oh, wait, all right. Peter is saying that we might have an abundant. I want the band to be out. The welcoming committee. To stand before my Lord and hear His words, "Well done, good and faithful servant." And so an abundant entry into the kingdom of our Lord Jesus Christ. I don't see anything wrong with desiring to have an abundant entry into the kingdom. "Wherefore," Peter said, "I will not be negligent to put you always in remembrance of these things." I'm not embarrassed to remind you, he said, of these things. "Though you know them." Now, I'm not telling you anything new, Peter said. You know these things. And I'm putting you in remembrance of these things. Because things you already know, you're established in the present truth. "But I think it is necessary, as long as I am in this tabernacle, as long as I am living in this body, this tent, to stir you up by putting you in remembrance." I think it is necessary, as long as I'm alive, to put you in remembrance of these things, to stir up your memory, to prod, to push you on to the growth and the development of your walk and of your life. So many of the things that we say to you, and of course teaching is by repetition, and we learn by the repetition of truth. And so many times the things that we are saying, we've said before, but we say them perhaps in a little different light or in a little different way, but things that you know, but things that you need to be reminded of, because it's so easy to get caught in sort of a groove of normalcy, not progressing or growing anymore, and so you need to be prodded again into activity, into growth in your spiritual walk in life. So as long as I'm in this tabernacle, I need to stir you up by putting you into remembrance, knowing that shortly I must put off this my tabernacle, even as our Lord Jesus Christ has shown me. Peter was in Rome, and the Lord had shown him that he would not leave Rome, that he would be martyred there in Rome. The prophecy of John chapter 20 would be fulfilled when Jesus prophesied the death by crucifixion that Peter would experience. So now the Lord has told him that it's just about time, Peter, and you're going to be leaving this tabernacle. And Paul the apostle said, for we know that when this earthly tabernacle is dissolved, that is, our body goes back to dust, that we have a building of God not made with hands, eternal in the heavens. So Peter's about ready to move out of the tabernacle and into the mansion. So he said, I will endeavor that you may be able after my decease to have these things always in remembrance. In other words, knowing that I'm going to be leaving, I'm writing this to you. So after I am dead, you'll still be put in remembrance every time you read my letter. You'll be put in remembrance of the necessity of making your calling and election sure. The necessity of developing and growing in your walk and in your relationship with the Lord. For then Peter tells us, we have not followed cunningly devised fables when we made known unto you the power and the coming of our Lord Jesus Christ, but we were eyewitnesses of his majesty. We didn't get together and make up a story. The story of the glory of Jesus. John and James and I didn't get together and say, well, let's say that we went up into the high mountain with Jesus and he suddenly was transfigured before us and all. No, that isn't a cunningly devised story. It was something, Peter said, of which I was an eyewitness of that majesty, of that glory. For he received from God the Father honor and glory. There on the Mount of Transfiguration, he received from the Father this honor and glory when there came such a voice to him from the excellent glory declaring, this is my beloved Son in whom I am well pleased. And so Peter said, I was an eyewitness there on the Mount of Transfiguration. I heard the voice of God declaring, this was his Son in whom he is well pleased. And this voice, which came from heaven, we heard when we were with him in the Holy Mount. So I'm an eyewitness. I declare that this is not a cunningly devised fable. This is the truth. But then he went on to say, we have also a more sure word of prophecy. I was an eyewitness of this event. But you might accuse me of going into a swoon, having some kind of a trance or dream. So I don't trust in just what I saw and what I heard. I have something that is more certain than seeing and hearing. I have the sure word of prophecy. And so, concerning Jesus Christ, that he is indeed the Messiah, the Son of God, the Savior, we turn to the prophecies and the more sure word of prophecy when you realize that Jesus fulfilled over 300 prophecies in his birth, life, death, and resurrection, you realize that it would be totally, completely impossible that any one person could fulfill these predictions by accident or even by design. There was a book that was written many years ago now called The Passover Plot, in which the author sought to prove that Jesus planned the whole experience of his death, and he really didn't die. He went into a swoon, and how that the disciples, of course, stole his body, and the Passover plot, and tried to explain that Jesus knew the prophecies and so was deliberately fulfilling these prophecies. And it was actually a plot on the part of Jesus. Well, it is interesting to think of how Jesus perhaps bribed the soldiers to part his garments among them, but to cast lots for his robe. So he had to bring the soldiers into the plot. He had to bring the soldiers into the plot to pierce him, because it said that they shall look upon him whom they have pierced. But of course, if you look at the whole issue as Jesus plotted it all and planned it all and just sought to go around fulfilling the prophecies, you have a pretty hard time explaining how he plotted to have Mary, a virgin, bring forth a son. That's sort of hard to arrange in advance. The more sure word of prophecy. There is a very interesting little book called Science Speaks by Peter Stoner. It is a Moody Press book. And in this book, he seeks to show the chance factors of Jesus predicting, first of all, 8 of the prophecies, and then going to 16 and finally to 48, and the chance factors, which become so totally astronomical that it is absurd and incredible to think that Jesus was something other than the promised Messiah of the Old Testament. We have the more sure word of prophecy. Jesus said to his disciples, "Now I have told you these things before they come to pass, so that when they come to pass, you might believe." The purpose of speaking of them in advance was to alert them that these are the things that are going to happen, but when they do happen, you will then believe, because I have told in advance of these things. Now, of course, it was pretty clever of Jesus to arrange with Titus, the Roman general, to destroy Jerusalem, and to arrange with the drunken soldiers of the Roman army, who weren't even born yet when Jesus said it, to destroy the temple so that they would not leave one stone left standing on another. Now Titus, the Roman general, ordered them not to destroy the temple. But some of the soldiers were drunken, and they set fire to the temple, and it was destroyed. The gold melted, went down the crevices, and the temple was dismantled one stone after another until there was not one stone left standing on another. The prophecy of Jesus was completely fulfilled. How can you explain his plotting that when he prophesied it some 40 years before it actually took place? The more sure word of prophecy. Whereunto you do well to take heed. In other words, if you're a skeptic, if there's a question, here's a good thing to study. You would do well to take heed and to study the prophecies of the Old Testament relative to the Messiah and to observe how that Jesus fulfilled them. To help you in that study is the book of Matthew. For Matthew is constantly, as Jesus was doing particular things, he would say, in order that the prophecy might be fulfilled, which declared, and he goes on and he points out how that Jesus, through his lifetime, was fulfilling so many of the prophecies from the Old Testament. You do well to take heed as unto a light that is shining in a dark place. God's word shining in this dark world. Until the day dawn. Oh, a glorious new day. A new day is dawning, and I believe that really the skies are already beginning to turn a little light in them. The day is going to dawn, the day of our Lord. And how we long for the day of the Lord and the kingdom of God to be established. And so until then, we have the light of the scriptures that shine in the dark places. Until that day does dawn and the day star arises in our hearts. The glorious day of our Lord. Knowing this first, that there is no prophecy of the scripture that is of private interpretation. I had a fellow a while back when we were first starting Calvary Chapel that came. And he called me up one day and said, Chuck, I need to talk to you. The Lord has revealed something to me, and I have to share it with you. Can you come over this afternoon? It's very important that I talk to you. So I went over. And he said, the Lord has revealed to me that we are the two witnesses of Revelation 11. I'm Elijah and you are Moses. You didn't know that, did you? I'm Moses. It is interesting, there is this cult that we read about just recently in the paper, where this cult leader in Denver feels that he is one of the witnesses and destined to die in Jerusalem in December of this year, and how that some of the cult members went ahead and they've been deported and so forth. But there, it's something, I don't know, there's a Jerusalem complex that they call, and people get these weird ideas. Oh, incidentally, Elijah died, but... But no scripture is of private interpretation. In other words, the Lord gave me a special revelation on this scripture. Now, no one else has ever had this revelation. And, you know, they start going into these crazy spiritualizing and, you know, this represents this and this represents this. But no scripture is of any private interpretation. God did not try to hide the truth in the Word. He sought to reveal the truth in the Word. It is interesting that the word apocalypse, which we translate revelation, literally means an unveiling. It isn't a covering, it isn't a hiding, it's an unveiling. And God seeks to reveal the truth. And it isn't hidden in little secret messages or in codes that you have to really figure out to find out what God really meant. I can assure you that God meant what He said, and He said what He meant. For if God didn't mean what He said, then why didn't He say what He meant? He meant what He said, and He said it plain so all of us can understand. There is no secret or private interpretation. For the prophecy came not in old time by the will of man. Isaiah didn't say, well, I think I'm going to write about the Messiah. What shall I write about Him? No, it didn't come by the will of man. But holy men of God spoke as they were moved by the Holy Ghost. As Paul wrote to Timothy, all Scripture is given by inspiration of God. Holy men wrote as they were moved by the Holy Ghost. It is interesting, on the day of Pentecost, when the great crowd gathered together as the result of the phenomena that accompanied the outpouring of the Holy Spirit on the church, filled with curiosity and wonder, wondering what this meant, all of these people speaking in various languages, declaring the glorious works of God. And they were saying, what does this mean? And Peter, standing up, said, men and brethren, hearken unto me. And he told them what it meant. This is that which was spoken of by the prophet Joel, where God promised that in the last days He would pour out His Spirit upon all flesh. Your sons and daughters would prophesy. Your old men would dream dreams, your young men would see visions, and upon the servants and handmaidens would God pour out of His Spirit in that day. And then Peter went on to preach to them concerning Jesus Christ. And Peter then mentions how that David, by the Holy Spirit, spoke of the resurrection. In the first chapter, as the church was assembled together waiting for the promise of the Holy Spirit, Peter addressed the assembly, about 120, and he said, this scripture must needs be fulfilled, which was spoken by the Holy Spirit through the mouth of David, recognizing that the Holy Spirit was the one that was speaking, though it came from David's pen. The Holy Spirit spoke through the mouth of David, saying. And so, the belief that Scripture is inspired by God, holy men wrote as they were moved upon by the Holy Spirit. And that, of course, I think is foundational for the church. I think that that is one of the most important doctrines that we must hold tenaciously to. There's a real battle for the Bible, and I think that God's Word will stand as it always has against every assault, and when it's all over, those who have attacked the Word of God will fall, but the Bible will continue to stand. All Scripture is given by inspiration of God. God has given to us in the Scriptures all that is necessary for the life of godliness. And as that word of God is planted in the fertile soil of our hearts, it's going to bring forth the nature of God in our lives. The word of God, the emphasis here is on this is God's word. It has a transforming effect upon those who will read it, those who will study it, those who will take it to heart. It will change your life and transform you into the image of our Lord Jesus Christ.

0: 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Now here's Pastor Chuck.
1: Father, we thank You for the Word. And Lord, even again as Peter felt it was necessary to stir up their minds and their hearts concerning the necessity of growing and developing in their spiritual walk, of being conformed into the image of Jesus Christ, of taking on the characteristics of the divine nature and seeing them develop and progress. So, Lord, in our lives, let the Word of God dwell in our hearts richly through faith, that we might begin with all the saints to comprehend just how much You really do love us, and that through the Word of God, we might grow in grace and in the knowledge of Jesus Christ our Lord, and in the knowledge of Your love for us. And Lord, with David, we will be satisfied that day when we awake in Your likeness and we see You as You are. Until then, Lord, may we give diligence to the Word and to the study of the Word and to our own lives and to the growth and the development of the spiritual characteristics in our lives. In Jesus' name, amen.
2: 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Join us again next time as Pastor Chuck continues his verse-by-verse study through the Bible. That's right here on the next edition of The Word for Today. I'm your host, Kathy Parrish. 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
2: And he's even working on the mean, ugly, dark things of your life. He's turning them around. Of course I know he's not turning them around as fast as you'd like. He's turning them around as efficient as he likes. Because he's doing a work.
1: 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I'm David Jay, thanking you for joining us today as we listen, learn, and are challenged by God's Word, the Bible. The men and women who founded this nation weren't just bold, they were anchored. Anchored in the conviction that our rights come from God, not from government. And that foundation is worth knowing. In The American Story, The Beginnings, Tim and David Barton take you back to the documents, the decisions, and the faith that shaped this country from its very first days. 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Now, Peter was, of course, a disciple of Jesus Christ who later on became the leader of the first church. And throughout his ministry, Peter lovingly cared for others and faithfully pursued his passion to spread the gospel to everyone around him. Now, Peter understood the power of God's love, and he set an example for all true believers to live by. Now, in these final verses from chapter 5, Peter says farewell in a way that only he can, by lovingly directing us back to Jesus. With peace, hope, and confidence, he reminds us about heaven, where Jesus is preparing a place for us. So today, on day 2 of this message, Pastor Jack tells us that until we meet again in heaven, a peace that passes all understanding is possible through Jesus Christ. We can experience the Lord's direction and even fellowship with Him in a remarkable way. As believers, we will indeed suffer pain, but it's not going to matter compared to the eternity that awaits us. And now with his message called Until We Meet Again, here's pastor and Bible teacher Jack Hibbs.
2: You may have prayed for 10 hours and now you expect God to grace your life? That's not what he does. Unearnable favor. God does this. It's his heart. It's the nature of his heart. Now he says, may the God of all grace, all the good and unearnable and tender graces God bestows upon you in his affection. It's remarkable. This all grace refers to the infinite acts of God in the believer's life. All grace, we see this in We see all grace in 2 Corinthians 9:8. 2 Corinthians 9:8, listen to this. There the Bible says that, and God is able to make all grace abound toward you. That's a lot of grace. That you always having all sufficiency in all things. Is that verse pregnant or what? Look at that statement. Who thinks like this? And God is able. So if we're going to have grace, it's based on God's performance. To make all grace abound toward you. That you always having all sufficiency in all things. That is awesome. That is a verse. God's favor, God's grace, every ounce of his favor is upon you, believer. Now, you think that through right now with all of life's difficulties, all of life's challenges, decisions to be made, things going on in your life. We need to stop, take a deep breath, and remember all of God's grace is upon my life to get through this thing. We often miss it. In many ways, as a church in America, we're sleeping to the power that's available. And we know that this power simply can be shown by ideas. People can give a word. People can post a statement. People can show a picture, and it inspires people to do one thing or the other. You and I are very impressionable. Well, God is saying to you today, why labor? Why be weary? Cast all your care upon me. I care for you. And remember, last week God is saying, I expose to you the tactics of the devil. I've got him covered. You just simply resist him and I'll take care of the rest. And oh, and here's the deal. All grace is given to you. You can't lose if you stay close to me. It's a wonderful power. The second thing we see is that verse 10 goes on and says, who called us by or to his eternal glory by Christ Jesus. The scripture goes on to say that after you have suffered a while, and he's going to give you four definitions or statements of maturity. Perfect you, establish you, strengthen you, settle you. Verse 11 says, to him be the glory and the dominion forever and ever. Amen, he says. So what we're looking at here is the fact that every moment, listen, God will be at work in your life, Christian, and every moment is accounted for by God. Every moment of your life is accounted for by the living God. He's not sloppy. He doesn't forget things. There's nothing undone to God. We forget things all the time, don't we? Do you have to write things down? As I get older, I have to write more things down. And then it's getting tough because I forgot. I forgot what I'm supposed to write down. You ever go, this is terrible to admit, but I'll blame it on insomnia because it did happen when that stuff got a hold of me. But I'd go to the store and I forgot what I went to the store for. That's scary. And it's no fun having a hard time figuring out how to get back to your home. I tell you what, friends, listen. God is so good. He is so, so kind to account for every moment. He misses nothing. You and I may miss all kinds of stuff. In our life, we're constantly pressured, constantly in hyper mode to do our lives. God misses nothing. Doesn't the Bible tell us that a sparrow cannot die without God's noticing it? He knows about every sparrow that falls to the ground. You think that's poetry, or do you think that's how big your God is? That's how big he is. There's nothing that he misses.
3: Well, it feels like he missed some stuff.
2: Feels like that to you, but he doesn't miss anything. He's at work in everything. And he's even working on the mean, ugly, dark things of your life. He's turning them around. Of course I know he's not turning them around as fast as you'd like. He's turning them around as efficient as he likes. Because he's doing a work. He'll never stop doing it until the day you breathe your last breath. He's got a plan. And he accounts for every moment. It's recorded. You know, listen, there used to be a time when we would measure things by cubits. Remember, you've read that in your Bible, cubits? Distance between the elbow and the tip of your baby finger. Most humans, it's the same size. Most, not all, but most. So it became a general rule of measurement, a cubit. That's a cubit right here. Varies 18 to 22 inches, cubit. And then technology came along and you start measuring in different measurement orders and increments. Until now today, we measure things that are invisible. We can now measure the distance of circuitry by how many light photons pass through the spaces between the circuits. And if that's not small enough, we now have the ability to measure things in the atomic realm, the invisible realm. All these things are hints to tell us God's got that in his repertoire of mathematics. Think about this. All of that data that's going on in an atom is the exact same mathematical equations and style and fingerprint that is dealing with the mathematical style fingerprint of the universes that are beyond our universe. Did you know that? The same math that applies in an invisible realm of subatomic particles is the exact same math that is out there governing the universe. You want to know why? It's the same maker. It's his fingerprint. And he communicates that to you to say, I've got your issue. I've got your situation. When you say, God, work in my life, God shouts back out of the clouds, I am working in your life. That's why you're freaking out. You asked me to work in your life and make you a stronger Christian. I'm doing it. But I don't understand. That's the point. You don't understand. Go forward, not understanding. I'll take care of you. And then when you get on the other side, I'll show you. It's called faith, ladies and gentlemen. And you're not leaving earth without it. Faith. He says these tremendous words. He teaches us, Peter does, that we're called. The word called is God is inviting you. Look at that verse. Who called us? It's God's idea to have you in heaven. Isn't that amazing?
3: Well, man, I'm going to go to heaven.
2: Well, you're okay, calm down. You're going to go to heaven because he invited you. It's not like you're awesome. You're going there because he invited you. That's what that word means. He invited you. Gentle, kind, arms open. Come here. Didn't Jesus say like that? Come to me. He didn't say, get over here. Jesus said, come to me. And maybe he says it to a crowd of 10. Come to me. And three come. Isn't that always interesting? It's a choice. He extends. The whole concept of this word kaleo is to invite, which means you've got the choice to respond to God's word or not. And then the word suffered. After you have suffered a while, suffered. This word suffered means to go through the experience and the sensation. Listen, and the imprinting, experience, sensation, and the imprinting of pain. The Bible says you're going to go through pain. And it's going to imprint upon you. Boy, isn't that powerful? Isn't that real? Every human being will go through, now in this context, it makes sense because it's the believer's life. Our suffering makes sense. Our suffering has a purpose. But that suffering leaves an imprint. Which one is it? Suffering will leave an imprint upon your life. A person who is not handling suffering by leaning on God and seeking him and crying out to him in those moments and hours of desperation, years of desperation, that Christian calling out, there's an imprint made upon them that's beautiful. The suffering perfects them, strengthens them. The suffering is like it's almost like a trophy that they've held it so close to them that when the trophy's taken away from them, it leaves an imprint upon them. Then there's the people that see hardship come into their lives, their suffering, and pain leaves an imprint, and that imprint is bitterness, rejection, anger at God, and hate toward people. And isn't it amazing that suffering will cause you to go one way or the other? And I got to be honest with you right up front right now. God will use suffering in every person's life who claims to be a believer to reveal to you if you are a true believer or not. Did you know that? He already knows. Suffering. And he says for a while. The word a while means this. It's a very interesting word. It means that we don't know how long we're going to suffer. But even if it's a long time suffering, it won't matter compared to eternity. That's what that word means. It's what's known as an eschatological argument. The suffering, if you suffer from the day that you're born, 80 years to the day that you die, it's nothing, the Bible says, in comparison to what you are going to have in glory. Glory's going to be way more awesomer. It's going to be tremendous.
4: 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And now, let's get back to today's message. Once again, here's Pastor Jack.
2: 2 Corinthians chapter 4, verse 16 supports this. 2 Corinthians 4, 16. Therefore, we do not lose heart. Well, I love that. Do you ever lose heart? I lose heart usually every Sunday after third service because the messages never come out the way that I want them, the way that I thought they would be. But look, it's just us here right now. Don't tell anybody. But if I don't stay in the Word, I'm going to go down. If I don't stay in the Bible, then I start listening to other voices. I don't mean weird voices. I mean people. If I don't stay in the Bible, I listen to people. If I don't stay in the Bible, opinions begin to hit me. Are you with me? If I don't stay in the Bible, moods will affect me. If I don't stay in the Bible, if I don't get my brain washed every day, then my mind's open to stuff. And I'm always wondering, Lord, is any of this blessing you? Is any of this glorifying you? God, show me what's real and what's not. Wash away, make right, strengthen, take down, assemble, whatever. I'm always going through that personally in my own life and in this church. Lord, if there's anything here that's not real, blow it away. Just let it go away. If there's anything in my life, God, just strengthen it if it's from you and let it dissolve if it's not. Are you with me, people? You understand that? Why? Because it's to his eternal glory, it says, by Christ Jesus. And here's these four things that mark the believer. I'm going to say this rather bluntly. These four things are regarding a mature Christian life. So watch this. Hey, listen up. We're looking at this verse, verse 10. This is what we're not looking at. Salvation. Peter's saying, salvation? I'm talking to the church. You're saved. Put that over there. We don't need to talk about that anymore. That's a done deal. Get it over there. You know, there's some people, they've 10 years of Christian life, and they're still in the salvation doctrine. They're still trying to figure that out. That's sad. You should know it and put it on the shelf because it's done. It's in your belt. It's in your holster. Are you with me? You got a bullet there, and it's loaded up, salvation, and I got that one. What's the next one? Water baptism. You want to talk about water baptism? How long have you been a Christian? 10 years. Dude, grow up. Were you baptized? Yeah. All right, praise God. There you go. Put another one in your holster. That's fine. We're moving on. Are you with me? Some people are just sit around and talk the rest of their life just about salvation and just about water baptism. Well, what about this? And they take, and it's all this stuff that you and I have as believers, and it's foundational. We're moving on. We're going deeper. We're moving on. God use us. All that's settled. Hallelujah. We're standing on the platform. Woo! Let's go. What are those things? Number one, it's God's will that you be perfected. Look at the word perfect. It's not what you think in the English. Perfect. No, it's not perfect, perfect. The word perfect here is an awesome word. It means to be made fully complete. It means to be prepared complete. It means to be equipped. It means to be under construction, heading to a destination or a date of completion that God's working in your life. Is God, we could say this, is God perfecting you? Well, I don't know. Do you have any troubles? Yes. Then look, he's working on you. Listen, has God used you lately? Has God used you to touch somebody else's life? Yep, then God's working on you. God's completing you or perfecting you. By the way, the word also means to mend like a net. I like that, to perfect. It means that God is mending your net. You say, what net? The net called your life. It's the exact same word in Matthew 4 when James and John were mending their nets and Jesus walked by and said, come and follow me. And the Bible says they got up from mending their nets and they went and followed Jesus. The word mending is that exact same word. They were putting their nets back together to use them. God, are you listening, is saying, hey, Christian, I saved you. That's done. But moving on, I am mending your life back together to use you again. Is this true in your life? The word strengthen. The third thing is strengthen, to make strong or hardened. It's amazing to me. People pull minerals out of the earth and fire them and make them stronger. They take something out of the earth and make it stronger by hardening it. Materials can be hardened by how they're prepared. Christian, the word would imply that we are hardened in a good way for battle by the things that we experience in life. We're not whimsical, we're not whining, we're not crying, we're not, how could God do this to me? I can't believe this happened. Listen, if that's you and you're a Christian, it's time to grow up. It's just time to Get the simple stuff behind you. Stand on it, but get it behind you and understand that if you're going to love and follow God, you're going to have difficulties in this life. But thank God they are with eternal purposes. There's an eternal value to you and I spiritually getting the wind knocked out of us. When it hurts, when you're mocked, ridiculed, made fun of for believing in God and for hanging on to the scriptures, the world will belittle you, attack you, and marginalize you. And you need to know that God's word has promised you an eternity and a present day grace if you so choose. It's there for you. And then the word settle, he'll settle you. This is, by the way, where we get the theme for our 1 Peter study, anchored. The word settled means to bring you to a place of a foundation or to tie up to a rock. It means to be fixed or have a fixed point of assurance, to be anchored. This is God's will for your life, to work with you all the way through to the end. He's going to complete you. He's going to make sure that you are completely established, thermoset that is, poured into a mold like Jesus, strengthened. You're going to be hardened and ready by conditioning, and you're going to be one that's fixed to a rock. You're going to be immovable. All of those things come together in one verse, and you love this verse. It's Philippians 1 verse 6. We all love it. Philippians 1, 6 says, being confident of this very thing, that he who has begun a good work in you will complete it until the day of Jesus Christ. Someone say amen, please. That's awesome. When will this be over? When will it be over? The day that you're perfected. What day is that? The day that God finishes his work. What day is that? The day that he's complete. What day is that? The day that you start breathing in this world. Remember when I said, see ya. I'm saying goodbye to you, and in that instant, I'm arriving into the eternal kingdom of our great God and Savior, Jesus Christ. Everything's complete at that point. My sin nature's gone. I've been perfected in Christ at the moment of death. I'm completely set free, and I reflect him because of the work of the Holy Spirit. Theologically, God the Father has presented all this to us. God the Son came and died on the cross for your sins and mine, and rose again from the dead to sanctify you and I, to get us into heaven. The Holy Spirit's job, God the Holy Spirit, is to exalt God the Son in your life. That's what the Holy Spirit's for. To exalt the Son of God in your life. And part of that is for him to grow you up along the way until God is done perfecting you. And in that last moment, the Spirit of God is done, and the Father calls you home. God the Father, God the Son, God the Holy Spirit, God at work in you, both to will and to do of his good pleasure, says the Bible. He'll never stop working in your life. He's committed. He won't stop. Real quick, one of the greatest pictures in the New Testament of this is so beautiful. It's John chapter 20. Jesus is now resurrected from the dead. And all of the confusion, all of the Sunday morning stuff's going on. And it's very cute. Look at John chapter 20. We'll read it together. John 20 verse 3. It says, Peter, now John, this is John's gospel. John wrote this. He's going to talk about himself. John always talks about himself as the disciple whom Jesus loved. Isn't that great? You should talk the same way, by the way. I'm Jack, the disciple whom Jesus loved. What makes you so confident? Oh, nothing about me, I'll tell you that. Just like I gave him that water, God gave me grace. God reached out and touched my life. It's God who gave me the gospel. God told me about his son, Jesus. Okay, God saved me. God died on the cross for me. God rose again from the dead for me. God did it all. Okay, so in his work, I'm confident. And he loves. It's his nature. So he loves me. Just let that settle in upon you for a moment, that how God loves you.
1: 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We're glad you took the time to be with us today. And the great mystery? Well, that's the love of Jesus Christ. It passes all human comprehension. And to love Jesus is absolute heaven on earth. Until We Meet Again is part of Pastor Jack's series called Anchored, a study in 1 Peter. It's a series that takes us through the life and times of the Apostle Peter, whose love for Jesus Christ carried him through some great persecution, and whose compassion for others still inspires us today. 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

0: This is The Lamp, a ministry outreach of Calvary Chapel, Fredericksburg. 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
2: Coming up today, Pastor Greg Laurie points out that the Lord is looking for honesty. He's looking for those with pure hearts.
1: A hypocrite is a person who is putting on a performance. They're playing a role. They're hiding behind a mask, and God doesn't like it when you do that. Better to be an honest sinner than a lying saint or hypocrite.

0: When we hide behind a facade, a false front, trying to pretend we're someone we're not, we're not fooling God, right? He knows who we really are. In fact, He knows us better than we know ourselves. Well, today on A New Beginning, Pastor Greg Laurie points out the peril of living an imitation life. It's a disappointment to the Lord, and our act may not be believable to those around us either. It's a good opportunity for a reset and to live a life of transparent honesty going forward.
1: The title of my message today is Honest to God. On Halloween, you know, maybe you put on a costume, maybe you put on a mask, and you pretend to be something that you are not. That's what I want to talk about. And my message today that I'm calling Honest to God is you don't want to be a hypocrite. And a technical definition of a hypocrite is it's someone who's playing a part. Someone who is effectively an actor. They're presenting an image that is not really them, and they want you to believe that they are this person. And in context, this would be a person pretending to be a Christian and is actually not a Christian at all. Now, let's be honest. One of the things that keeps non-believers away is hypocrisy in the church, right? How many of you have heard some non-believers say, well, the reason I don't go to church is there are too many hypocrites there. Have you heard that one? Yeah, we have all heard it. What are you going to say? No, come to our church. It's hypocrite free. That's impossible. I sometimes say to people, well, if you find a perfect church and there's no hypocrites in it, please don't join it because you'll ruin it, right? We are imperfect people serving a perfect God. And if we're honest, we all have moments of hypocrisy, but sometimes this is used as an excuse that non-believers offer as to why they will not become Christians. I was at a Harley dealership a while ago, and some guy, I was talking to him about the Lord, and he said, well, yeah, what about all the different religions that are out there? How can one belief be true and the others not be true? And at that moment, a really loud Harley rode by with super loud pipes. I said, you hear that? That is the sound of a genuine Harley Davidson motorcycle. And he said, yeah, that's right. And I said, and there's a lot of imitations out there on the road, but there's only one Harley. And I have to say, riding in a Harley myself, when you see someone coming on the other side of the road toward you, if you ride a Harley, you do this little sideways wave. If you're a rider, you know what I'm talking about. You kind of ride, you just kind of go, hey, you like that? But if they're on another kind of motorcycle, you don't acknowledge them, okay? It's kind of an elitist thing because we think we're cool when we're not, but whatever. But my point was, just because there's imitations doesn't mean there is not a genuine, and in fact, the very existence of all the imitations shows there has to be the real one there somewhere. So here's the devil's thinking. He knows there's the genuine Savior, Jesus Christ. He knows it's through Christ that people come to God. Therefore, he effectively floods the market with cheap imitations to distract and divert people from the real thing. But let's understand what a hypocrite really is. A hypocrite is not a Christian who's following Christ and slips up. Because of people appointing an accusing finger, you just got angry. You exceeded the speed limit while you were driving. You were unkind. You didn't do this exactly right. And we all have moments where we don't live up to the standards we have in Scripture and the faith that we have, but that happens. But that's not hypocrisy. That is, well, humanity. We're all going to fall short. But the difference between a person who falls short and admits it and is sorry for it and tries to do better, and a person who's playing a role is one is trying, one is walking with the Lord, the other isn't walking with the Lord at all. Look, we're all going to fall short in some way, shape, or form. The fact is, the further we go in the Christian life, the more we realize we need to grow. And so here is the difference. A hypocrite is a person who is putting on a performance. They're playing a role. They're hiding behind a mask, and really, they're not a believer at all. And ironically, Hypocrites are often the most critical people of all. It doesn't surprise me when I find a hypercritical person turn out to be guilty of sins that are far worse than the sins they're criticizing in other people's lives. I bring this up because we're going to look at a very interesting couple in the Bible, Ananias and Sapphira. They were two hypocrites who found out the hard way that you can't pull the wool over God's eyes. Now, here's the thing to remember. Jesus saved his most scathing words, not for sinners, but for hypocrites. He saved his most scathing words for the Pharisees. Now, being a Pharisee was not in and of itself a bad thing. A Pharisee could be a very devout man. He could be a man who really sought to know God by memorizing the scripture and living by the standards he lived by. But unfortunately, many of the Pharisees had no interest in God at all. And for them, it was more about theater. And Jesus was very critical of them, calling them whitewashed tombs, which means you look good on the outside, but you're dead in the inside. In contrast, with sinners, Jesus was incredibly compassionate. Take the woman caught in the act of adultery as an example. The Pharisees grabbed her, threw her before Jesus, not because they cared about the law or what was right or wrong. They just wanted to put him to a test that hopefully he would fail. They throw her down at the feet of Christ. They say, the law says this woman should be put to death. What do you say? Jesus looks around at these creepy, self-righteous, arrogant hypocrites. And we read that he stoops down and writes in the sand, stands up, writes in the sand again. Then he looks at them and says, let him that is among you without sin cast the first stone. And the Bible says they left from the eldest to the youngest. Now he looks at this woman who actually was guilty of this sin. And he says, woman, where are your accusers? She says, I have none, Lord. It's interesting, the very word that he used for woman is a term of respect. It's almost as though he called her ma'am or lady. I don't know if she'd ever been called that before. But he said, ma'am, lady, woman, where are your accusers? Showing that he didn't just see her for what she was, he saw her for what she could become. Yeah, at that moment, she was an immoral woman caught in the act. But he saw that she could become a woman of God. Woman, lady, ma'am, where are your accusers? I have none, Lord. Then go and sin no more. And we see this over and over again. He's loving and patient and compassionate with sinners, even being called the friend of sinners, but very quick to deal with self-righteous hypocrites. Listen to this. Better to be an honest sinner than a lying saint.
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4: I just wanted to let Greg know that he has inspired my life. I feel like he's an older brother, and he's given me so much hope and love through the Word of Christ. 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Take care.
3: It's a blessing to know that listeners are hearing these messages, and God is using His Word to touch hearts. How have Pastor Greg's studies impacted your life? Would you let him know? Send an email to greg@harvest.org.
2: Well, today, Pastor Greg is presenting a study of the sin of Ananias and Sapphira in a message called Honest to God. Let's listen.
1: So here we come now to the story of how the devil changes his approach. At first, he attacked the church outwardly, and that blew up in his face. Instead of weakening the church, it strengthened the church. So now he comes in a different way. First, he came like a lion. Now he's going to come like a serpent, just like he came to Eve in the Garden of Eden, slithering in. That's how the devil often works. He'll attack you on the outside, and you're fighting him here, but you might be letting him in somewhere else. So let's get the backdrop of the story. Barnabas, is seen giving a gift to the church for the use of ministry. Now, I love Barnabas. He's called the son of consolation. Whenever you read about Barnabas, he's encouraging someone. And here he is giving this. Now, no one forced him to do this. No one pressured him to do this. And periodically, we have people come to us and say, I want to give a gift to the ministry because I want to invest in what you guys are doing. And we're so appreciative of that. But here's the thing. This was voluntary. He didn't have to do it, but he wanted to do it. And other members in the church did the same thing. They were sort of pitching in and helping out because some believers, because of persecution, were losing their employment. They needed help. So the church was pooling their resources. It wasn't forced on them by the government. It was voluntarily done by members of the church, of the congregation. But so Ananias and Sapphira see this and they think, wow, look at how the people appreciate this. We want to be seen as virtuous people too. So this is what happens next. And one of the most shocking stories in the Bible, quite candidly. Acts chapter 5, starting in verse 1. I'm reading from the New Living Translation. There was a man named Ananias, who with his wife Sapphira sold some property. He brought part of the property to the apostles, but claimed it was the full amount. His wife agreed to this deception. Underline that, this deception. Then Peter said, Ananias, why has Satan filled your heart? You lied to the Holy Spirit, and you kept some of the money for yourself. This property was yours to sell or not sell, as you wish or not. And after selling it, the money was yours to keep or to give away. Why would you do a thing like this? You're not lying to us, you're lying to God. And as soon as Ananias heard these words, he fell to the ground and died. And everyone who heard about it was terrified. Well, then some young men wrapped him in a sheet, took him out and buried him. About 3 hours later, his wife comes in, not knowing what had happened. Peter asks her, what was this price you and your husband received for the land? She said, yeah, that was the price. Peter said, how could the two of you even think of doing a thing like this, conspiring together to test the Spirit of the Lord? Just outside that door are the young men who buried your husband, and they'll carry you out too. And instantly, she fell to the floor and died, and the young men saw she was dead, and they carried her out and buried her beside her husband. And great fear gripped the entire church and all the others who heard what happened. We'll stop there. How's that for a story? Wow. Why did God deal so severely with these two people? Because they committed a specific sin against the Spirit that still can be committed today. They lied to the Spirit of God. Verse 4, you've not lied to men, but to God. Their sin was they lied to the Holy Spirit. The Holy Spirit is a member of the Trinity, Father, Son, and Holy Spirit. The Holy Spirit has a will. The Holy Spirit has a personality. The Holy Spirit can be specifically sinned against. There are specific sins identified in the Bible that can be committed against the Holy Spirit. For instance, you can insult the Spirit. You can resist the Spirit. You can lie to the Spirit, as the story here shows. And you can blaspheme the Spirit. So what is this about? Again, Ananias and Sapphira were hypocrites. They were playing a part. They were pretending to be something that they were not. They wanted people to think they were really devoted to God when they weren't. Now, before we criticize them, let's just ask ourselves this question. Have we ever done anything like this? The answer is yes. Here's how. You know, we put on a performance. Maybe there's a prayer meeting and it's our turn to pray and we hog the prayer. You ever pray with people like that? They just pray forever, forever. And it's a very flowery prayer. Because what are they doing? They want to impress you, right? Oh, our Father, we thank thee today. And I thank you, Lord, as I was studying your word for 3 hours, how you spoke to my heart. And then, Lord, as I was actually leading people to Christ on the way over here, 6 or 7, as I recall. But, Lord, what is that all about? You're talking more about you than the Lord. And so this is the thing. We can do the same thing. In fact, Jesus called out the Pharisees in Matthew 6. In a modern translation, he says, be especially careful when you're trying to be good so you don't make a performance out of it. It might be good theater, but the God who made you will not be applauding. Don't pray for theater. Don't worship for theater. You know, some people always say, I'm going to really just, you know, sing louder and lift my hands higher. And that's all good. We want that. But don't do it in a way where you're drawing unnecessary attention to yourself. Sometimes people will pretend to be a Christian when it works to their benefit. Maybe you're a Christian girl, and some guy comes up and says, hey, I'd like to take you out for dinner. And you say, well, I don't want to be involved with anyone who's not a Christian. Are you a Christian? And he says, yeah. Hallelujah. Even the way he said it was kind of creepy. It's like, huh? Doesn't the Bible say something about greeting one another with a holy kiss? So come here, hold on. That guy might be lying to your face, right? Or maybe when you go to buy a vehicle, a number of years ago, I was looking at some truck, and the car dealer was cussing up a blue streak, all this profanity. And then he says, so tell me, what's your name, Greg? Yeah, what do you do for a living? I'm a pastor. All of a sudden, it's like, hallelujah, praise the Lord, brother. I'm like, give me a break. Just be an honest sinner, not a lying car dealer. Sometimes when someone's running for office and they want to get the evangelical vote, all of a sudden there's the little religious rhetoric in their speeches, and they show up at church and they want to be noticed, and hey, everybody, look, yeah, here I am. So be careful to not put on a performance. God doesn't like it when you do that. Again, let me emphasize, better to be an honest sinner than a lying saint. So don't put this show on. That's what Ananias and Sapphira were doing. They were pretending to be something they were not.

0: Pastor Greg Laurie, urging lifestyles of transparent honesty as we walk with the Lord. Good insight today here on A New Beginning. When we're pretending to be a believer, most people can see right through that. And God can always see right through that. How is your relationship with the Lord? Have you ever come to Him and asked Him to forgive you of your sins? Have you decided to follow Him? Pastor Greg, what would you say to the person listening who's not sure if they've ever come to the Lord and asked Him to be their Savior?
1: Yes, I think they need to make this commitment to Christ. Here's what the Bible says. Whoever will call upon the name of the Lord will be saved. So you need to reach out to God. Not just think about it. Not just say, one of these days I would like to. Just do it. In fact, you can do it right now. You say, well, how do I call out to the name of the Lord? You do it through prayer. God is just a prayer away. How about if I lead you in a prayer? And you could pray this prayer after me. You can pray it out loud if you like. You can pray it quietly in your heart. But direct this prayer toward God, and you could pray it after me right now. You ready? Pray this after me. Lord Jesus, I know that I'm a sinner, but I know that you're the Savior, and I want a relationship with you. So as your word says, I'm calling on the name of the Lord. I'm asking you to save me from my sin. And I'm asking that we begin a new relationship today. Thank you for loving me and sending your son Jesus to die on the cross for my sin and then raising him from the dead. I now put my faith and trust in Jesus Christ. And I ask this in Jesus' name. Amen.
0: Amen. And listen, if you have just prayed along with Pastor Greg and you've meant those words sincerely, well, let us be the first to welcome you into the family of God. 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

0: really want to give them something to follow up.
1: Yeah.
0: And obviously, a Bible is a great option, the best option. And you have a new book, What Every Growing Christian Needs to Know. It kind of sounds like that would be a great introduction to the Christian life.
1: Yeah, I think so, Dave. I think it'd be very helpful because, you know, you wonder, where do I go now? You know, when I became a Christian at the age of 17, no one gave me anything. They didn't give me a Bible. They didn't say, Greg, you need to start going to church now. And the school bell rang because it happened on my high school campus, and I literally had no idea what to do next. And thank God a guy I didn't know from Adam's house cat, and I don't know that Adam had a house cat, but it's an expression. Anyway, this guy named Mark comes up to me. He introduces himself. He takes me to church, and effectively he started to disciple me. That was so important. But I want to help other people sort of be like Mark was to me. And this is a resource you could put in the hands of a new believer. In fact, you could go through it with them, and it would be helpful to you as well. You could break things down and explain it. You could start a little small group and invite new believers over to it. But this is something that will be a blessing to them because, you know, when I read a book, I'm not trying to impress anyone, Dave. I'm not some prolific author. I speak in a very plain, understandable way. And by the way, that's intentional. I heard one great Bible preacher from days gone by who said the objective of preaching is to get the cookies on the bottom shelf where the kids can get to them. So I try to do that. I use humor. I use illustration. I try to write in a language, in a way of speaking that people understand because I just want them to internalize these truths. You know, and I have to say that the Bible says of Jesus, the common people heard him gladly. He wasn't trying to impress the Pharisees and the Sadducees and the religious elite of the day. In fact, he had some pretty scathing words for them. He was trying to communicate with the regular folk out there who just wanted to get closer to God. So if you want to learn more about how to get the most out of your Bible study and how to pray more effectively and how to share your faith in a way that you'll see results, then you want to order a copy of this new book, What Every Growing Christian Needs to Know.
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1: And those who walk according to the Spirit set their minds on things of the Spirit. Now, that's huge to me. Paul's kind of, again, drawing a line, but he lets us know something. The battle, I believe the battle, 90% of it is in our minds. What goes on here? And what do we feed our minds with? I'm sure you've heard the tale of the guy who has two dogs and they fight and you know, which one wins? The one I feed the most, right? Kind of the same way with this. Listen, are you going to be in the flesh or are you going to be in the spirit? Because check this out, you can't have it both ways.
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0: welcome to our Friday edition of Strength for Today, a teaching ministry of Calvary Chapel right here in Sierra Vista, Arizona. In our study yesterday, Paul was helping us understand how it could possibly be that there's no condemnation for those who are in Jesus. Now, as we continue our verse-by-verse study through the New Testament book of Romans today, Paul directs our attention to what we're setting our minds on. Are they set on the flesh, or are they set on the Spirit? Guys, if you can, grab your Bible, or phone, or tablet, open up to Romans chapter 8, and we're going to join Pastor Pat as we close out our study this week in verse 5.
1: Hey, as we continue here in chapter 8, remember when we started the chapter, verse 1, talks about there is therefore now no condemnation for those who are in Christ Jesus. And you know what? That's important to remember. That's important to get our hearts a hold of. And then Paul kind of explained what he meant. Some people can take that totally, completely out of context. And some people do this. Well, if there's no condemnation, then I can live however I want. Well, there's no condemnation for those who are in Christ Jesus is the key there. And if you're in Christ Jesus, as we're going to see today, you're going to live a certain way. You're going to be different. So listen, he kind of laid that out as we talked about it. But I think it's important. I think it's important in our generation, where we're at as a world, where we're at as a nation, and where we're at as a church. The church right now sort of scares me. Because I believe the church right now is kind of trying to syncretize things or blend things, kind of put things together and say it's all okay. One thing we're going to learn today is you cannot be in the flesh and in the Spirit at the same time. And we're going to learn a lot about today about those who are in Christ and those who aren't. I hope you realize that God sees the world that way. He doesn't see the world according to race or social status or any kind of ethnicity. He sees the world this way, those who are in Christ and those who aren't. Someone put it this way, the saints and the ain'ts. So you got the saints and you got the ain'ts. And listen, as we do that, we're gonna see today that dichotomy, how that line is so drawn in Scripture, yet I believe we try and blur that and blend it. As a world, where we're going as a world, I don't know about you guys, but I get a little bit like freaked about the whole thing. Everything we're trying to blend, we're trying to make everything just kind of this uni, you know, we don't want to talk about male, female, we don't want to talk about, you know, any differences, we don't want to have borders, we don't want to have any, we just want to blend everything together. And I believe the church is doing that. And it bothers me. So we need to understand from Scripture what God says about us and who we are so that we don't get caught up in that trap. So as he begins, actually verse 5 kind of comes on the tail of verse 4. At the end of verse 4, he says that the law might be fulfilled in us who do not walk according to the flesh, but according to the Spirit. 4, verse 5, those who live according to the flesh set their minds on things of the flesh, but those who live according to the Spirit, the things of the Spirit. So right away, we start this dichotomy. There's a difference between the two. There are those who walk in the flesh, and last time we defined that, remember, in the flesh doesn't mean our physical bodies. It means more the whole idea of being someone who's egocentric or somebody who all they think about is self-gratification, gratifying myself. And here's what he says, there are those who walk according to the flesh, and those that do that set their minds on things of the flesh. But there are those who walk according to the Spirit, and those who walk according to the Spirit set their minds on things of the Spirit. Now, that's huge to me. Paul's kind of, again, drawn a line, but he lets us know something. The battle, I believe the battle, 90% of it is in our minds. What goes on here? And what do we feed our minds with? I'm sure you've heard the tale of the guy who has two dogs and they fight and you know, which one wins? The one I feed the most, right? Kind of the same way with this. Listen, are you going to be in the flesh or are you going to be in the Spirit? Because check this out, you can't have it both ways. Now, I understand he's drawing a difference between those who are in Christ and those who are outside of Christ. But here's the problem. A lot of us in Christ, we kind of get sucked over in to walking in the flesh at different times and getting that fleshly mind. And it's something we got to battle. So we have to, number one, understand that and fight against that. And the battle is right here. When things start coming in, or what are we feeding our minds? People in the world can't help but thinking, quote, worldly, because they're in the world. How else are they going to think? We'll get deeper into that. But listen, he says they set their things, those who walk in the flesh, set their minds on things of the flesh. So, you know, what are some of the things? We all like lists, right? Well, show me what they are, and then I won't do those things. So, listen, Paul gave us a list, although I don't think this is complete, but this is a pretty long list. He gave us in Galatians chapter 5. He says, now the works of the flesh are evident, which are adultery, fornication, uncleanness, lewdness, idolatry, sorcery, hatred, contentions, jealousies, outbursts of wrath, selfish ambitions, dissensions, heresies, envy, murders, drunkenness, and revelries, and the like, of which I told you beforehand, just as I told you in times past, that those who practice such things will not inherit the kingdom of God. Now, that's a pretty long list. Now, as I went through that, I think some of us are going, cool, I don't do those things, because we're all holy, right? And so we like to go, well, I don't do that. Listen to what Jesus says in Matthew chapter 6. He says, therefore, do not worry, saying, what shall we eat, or what shall we drink, or what shall we wear? For after all these things the Gentiles seek, for your heavenly Father knows your need and will meet it. Listen, we need to understand it's more than just the gross, gross, gross things. Part of walking in the flesh is worrying about whether my needs are going to be met or not, whether this is going to be taken care of or not. And again, who are we focused on? Self. We're thinking about self. Now, there's nothing wrong, obviously, with clothes. We all wore some today, right? That's a good thing. But listen, when you become obsessed about those things, and those things, there's nothing even wrong with having things. God's not against us having things. As a matter of fact, according to the Psalms, David says God gives us things to enjoy them. And I believe that. But the problem is when things have us. And things get a hold of us. And so he says, listen, those who walk according to the flesh, they're always thinking. They're thinking about those things. They're obsessed with those things. They're focused on those things. And they're not focused on spiritual things. Now, those who walk according to the Spirit, he says, their minds are set on spiritual things. And I know we would love to have a list, because then we could check it and realize we're spiritual, right? Like, you know, when people get saved, and even now, you know, you talk to people, what are some things you can do that are spiritual things? There's some good things. Hey, when people get saved and we talk to them, here's what we tell them. Number one, you need to start reading your Bible. Number two, this isn't necessarily in order, you need to pray. Number three, you need to go to church. You need to attend a fellowship. Number four, you need to share your faith. Now listen, if I laid those out, we would go, okay, at church today, check. Prayed? Sort of, check. Pat prayed, check. Read your Bible? Yeah, I just read a verse, check. Share your faith? Yeah, I told one person, check. Now I'm spiritual. You see what I'm saying? It's not that. Listen, it's not some checklist you go through and I accomplish these things and now that makes me a spiritual person. I believe when he talks about setting our mind on spiritual things, it's exactly that. Am I hanging out with Jesus? Am I talking to Jesus? Am I going in that direction? Am I enjoying those sort of things? Am I enjoying my time that I spend with him, whether it's in this building or outside of this building? And what is it that's always on the forefront of my mind? Is it self or is it spiritual things? Here's sort of a list. This is what Paul tells the believers in Philippi. In Philippians chapter 4, verse 8, he says, finally, brethren, whatever things are true, whatever things are noble, whatever things are just, whatever things are pure, whatever things are lovely, whatever things are of good report, if there's any virtue and if there's anything praiseworthy, meditate on these things. Oh, that's kind of setting your mind in the right direction, right? Because here's what's going to happen. You're going to set yourself up for spiritual growth. You go the other way, you're going to set yourself up for failure. And so we need to decide, listen, as Christians, I don't think it's a horrible thing for us to sit and think about my life. What am I feeding the most? Am I feeding my flesh? A little convicting at times, isn't it? Hey, it is for me, man. When I start thinking that way, I go, oh. And I'm not going to confess all my stuff to you guys, for sure. Or am I feeding my spirit? You see, because whichever one, listen carefully, whichever one I'm spending time in my mind with, that one is going to be the one that's powerful in my life. That one is the one that is going to guide and direct the decisions I make. So Paul goes on, listen, it gets worse from there. In verse 6, he says, for to be carnally minded or fleshly minded is death. Oh, here's an interesting thing. He doesn't say to be carnally minded leads to death. He says it is death. Right now, it is death. And I believe, again, that's important for us to kind of think about. How many of you hang out with dead people? Nobody's raising their hand. Why? Dead people aren't fun. That's why, right? They're just there. You go anywhere, you got to drag them, right? They don't go on their own. You got to just drag them around. We don't hang out with dead people. We you know, just think about it, though. Here's what he's saying. If you're carnally minded, that is death. Not will become death, is death. Have you ever smelled death? Have you ever smelled a decaying body? If you have, you never forget it. It's one of the worst smells ever, and it never goes out of your mind, never goes out of your psyche. It's always there, and for me, listen, every time I read this passage, I think of that. I had that experience probably 40 years ago. Every time I read this passage, here's what I think of that putrefaction, that horrible, awful smell. And I think, I don't want to hang out with that. It's that ugly. It's that horrible. I don't want to, listen. So he says, listen, that's carnally minded, but, I love it, but, to be spiritually minded is life and peace. So, you know, really, that's sort of a no-brainer, isn't it? I mean, almost anybody. Really, you want to hang out with putrefaction and stench? Or you want to hang out with life and peace? That's like, I think you could even go to the mall this afternoon and ask people and do a little bit of a survey. And I would say probably 90% of the people are going to go, I want life and peace. You know, you always have the rebels that are going to go death, right? But you got 90% are going to go, I want, right? Because it just makes sense. Now listen, when he's talking about life and peace, he's not just talking about existing. He's talking about life and the life that we have in Christ, the fullness of life. That Greek word zoe, he's saying, man, listen, to be spiritually minded is to have it all versus death. Now, when I read this, here's what I think. I think I got an awesome God. I think I have a God who cares about me. I think I have a God who's concerned and worried about me because here's what he knows. I'm drifting that way. I'm so prone to drift that way that he's going to protect me and he's going to give me tools to understand that's not good for you. That is death. When you raise kids, as a parent, when we put restrictions on our kids, why do we do it? Because we're mean? Because we're ogres? Because we can do it, because we're bigger than them. I remember as a little guy, my parents, mostly my mom, told me not to stick metal objects in outlets. She'd say, that's not a good idea. I thought, what does she know? I never saw her do it. What does she know about this? So I did it. Once. And you do it once and you get a shock. So listen, it's shocking. So you do that. Here's the thing. You don't do it again. You know, today everybody like plugs their things up. Maybe let them do it once and then you don't have to buy those little plastic things. Now, why did my mom tell me not to do that? Because she knew what was going to happen, right? She's not trying to be, listen, she's not trying to control me. She's not trying to be mean. She's not trying to be horrible. She's saying if you do that, you're not going to appreciate the experience you're going to have doing that, right? And some of us, we just got to learn. Now, listen carefully. Why does God tell us to stay away from that? Because he knows, listen, he knows that carnal mindedness is death. And he understands But I don't even think we're like little guys. We're more like teenagers. Because as a teenager, you think your parents are like the dumbest rocks on the planet. You wonder how they even exist. And you just think, why do they do these things? And then listen, here's the cool thing. From 16 to 21, your parents become geniuses. They learn so much. I mean, from your 16 to their 20, to your 21, not their 16. But you know what I mean? You turn 21, you're going, wow, they were so smart. Now, why do we tell teenagers, why do we put restrictions on teenagers? Because we love them. Because we're concerned about them. Because here's what we know. You do this, this is going to be the consequences. There will be consequences in your life if you make that decision. And we try and guide them, and we want them to have the best possible life, right? We want them to get where they need to get to. It's the same with God. But we're kind of like this. What does God know? He's not here. So I'm going to go try this. And here's what we find out. You start acting and going with your carnal mind. You know what it brings into your life? Death. Every time. Not that you're going to die, but death, decay, corruption. That's what happens. So why? Listen, why would we do that when we could have life and peace? And now he lets us know it goes further because, listen, verse 7, because the carnal mind is enmity against God. So something important. If you don't get anything else out of this message today, get these two things. Carnal mind is death. Not it leads to death. It is death. Number two, the carnal mind is enmity against God. Not that it causes enmity against God. It is. When you think that way, you're thinking everything against God. And he goes on to say, not only that, he says it is enmity against God, for it is not subject to the law of God, nor indeed can it be. The carnal mind can't do the things of God. It can't submit to God. And we need to know that. And people go, well, I don't think that's true. I'm going with the Bible and not you. You know, if the Bible says that, I'm going to trust the Bible. Well, people go, I know some good people. I'm not saying people can't be good. Well, I know some moral people. I'm not saying they can't be moral. Here's what I'm saying. They cannot be subject to the law of God. So, verse 8 even, so then, those who are in the flesh cannot please God. They can't. It's impossible. It's not going to happen. If you do not have the Spirit of God in you, you cannot be subject to the law, nor can you please God. And one of the things that disturbs me more in our generation is when people get mad when the world acts like the world. I don't understand that. People will come to me and they'll go, you know, this corporation run by a bunch of carnally minded heathens, you know what they're doing? What? Well, they're doing this heathen thing. Really? What did you expect? Well, I think they should be godly. Why should they be godly? Why on earth would you put that expectation on them? Well, because I'm godly. Well, number one, you're not, because right now you're being a puke. But number two, why do you want the world to act like Christians? You know what that's called? Jesus had a term for that. It's called a hypocrite. Why on earth would we expect that? Why do we do that? And people do it all the time. I can't believe they're doing. And I'm going, they're just doing who they are. Have you ever noticed, have you ever watched like a pig? Have you ever noticed that pigs are pigs? Pigs aren't cats. Like cats, they lay around, clean themselves, get all preened up, get all pretty. Pigs, not so much, right? You can't expect your pig, okay, lay on the bed and clean yourself. Pig's going to go, you're out of your ever-loving mind, man. I want some mud. Why? Because they're a pig. Are you getting my point? People in the world, people in the flesh, they can't be Christians. Why do we expect that? And here Paul even says they're not going to please God, period. Now, here's the good news. In the spirit, you can. And there is a way. There's a way to get in the spirit. You got to receive Jesus. So he's gonna explain that. So listen, that's kind of the gross. That's the hard part. And all of that about the flesh. You kind of go this morning. You're kind of going, dude. I like wanting to come to church and get edified. And this like stinks, you know. But it is a little convicting, isn't it? Kind of a little bit of conviction going on in our hearts. We're thinking, yeah, you know, I probably should stop doing that. Like that is so carnal, and I keep doing that. By the way. To clarify something, there's no such thing as a carnal Christian. I don't like that term. That's like an oxymoron. There are Christians, listen, who act very carnal, but that doesn't make them a carnal Christian. There are Christians who walk in the flesh and not in the spirit. I would say if I asked you to raise your hand, we would all have to raise our hand. At different times, we flesh out, right? But listen carefully. It's okay if somebody comes up to you and say, hey, you're fleshing out. You know what you need to do? You need to say, wow, really? Wow. And you need to repent. But here's what we generally, I am not fleshing out. I'm not. I just like made a mistake. No, you're fleshing out. Listen, it's okay. Listen, it doesn't make you a horrible. Here's what it means. You're fleshing out. And you need to get back in the spirit. You need to draw yourself back in. So I don't think it's a horrible thing when we talk to each other that way. Not in a judgmental sense, but just, hey, I see this. Are you really wanting to be in the flesh right now? Now he goes on. Listen, verse 9. So the flesh cannot please God. Now check out verse 9. But you are not in the flesh. Is that good news or what? Listen, I read this and I think about the flesh and how gross it is and how horrible it is. And then here's what Paul says, but you, I know he's talking to the church there in Rome, but I kind of like to think he's talking to me personally. He says, but you, Pat, you're not in the flesh. Yes. Yes, right? Isn't that good news? Listen, if it's all that and it's that bad, he goes, you're not in the flesh, but you're in the spirit. Woohoo! Yes. I underline that very heavy in my Bible because it's important to me. I think we should, listen, if you're struggling in your Christian life and you're kind of going back and forth and you're doing things, why don't you like print that out and put it on your mirror or, you know, put it in your car?
0: 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Man, I'm glad you asked. 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And if you would like to give us a call to get more information, our office phone number is 520-378-1020. 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You can grab a fresh cup of coffee or espresso, browse through our bookstore, or you can simply spend time fellowshipping with other folks before we worship Jesus as a family. You know, we're so thankful for Pastor Pat and his commitment through the years to simply teach the Word of God simply. And we're super grateful that you joined us today. It's our desire that you experience all the peace and joy that our Lord has promised us. So until next time, until next week, stay safe and God bless.
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3: Today's Wisdom for Women is Proverbs 21, verse 14. A gift given in secret soothes anger, and a bribe concealed in the cloak pacifies great wrath. Of course, God would never endorse the use of gifts and bribes to pervert justice, but what it's saying is a gift given in a subtle, gentle way can disarm someone's anger. Look at the story of Nabal and Abigail. David's men had been a great benefit in providing protection to Nabal's flocks. He sent a message to Nabal asking that he provide food for his troops. But Nabal was rude and selfish. He refused. David was furious. In response, he determined to attack and kill Nabal's entire household. When wise Abigail heard, she immediately gathered a generous amount of food and met David on the way. She bowed and asked him to take this gift and save himself from taking revenge in his own hands. And as for us, can we learn from this? Would it sometimes be helpful to soften someone's anger with a gift? I think so. Have you and your husband been arguing over bills and finances? Has there been tension and stress in the house? How about surprising him by cooking his favorite dinner some night and having it ready when he comes home? Now that's building a bridge. Maybe you have tension with your mother-in-law. A sweet card and a bouquet of flowers might bridge that gap. If you have a teenager in the house, there are times when you feel that you are always doing battle, laying out rules and consequences. How about making pizza one night and letting him invite his friends? Or, if your friend has been cold because her feelings were hurt, what if you sent her a CD with her favorite music? This is Debbie Bryson praying that the practical wisdom of God's Word will make you wise.

0: is The Lamp, a ministry outreach of Calvary Chapel, Fredericksburg. 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
1: So his anger is justified. He delivered him to the torturers, it says in verse 34, until he should pay all that was due to him. So my heavenly Father, Jesus says in verse 35, so my heavenly Father also will do to you if each of you from his heart does not forgive his brother his trespass. So you can clearly see how serious of a matter forgiving those who wrong us is to Jesus and to God.
2: 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Welcome to No Other Foundation with Pastor Phil McKay of Calvary Chapel, Reno, Sparks. 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
1: Every thought, every word, every deed that we've ever done in the flesh amounts to a crime against the holy God. And when you add those up, it's an astronomical amount of debt. So we deserve the penalty of death, but God forgives us by removing guilt. Now, when we forgive others, our forgiveness expresses the character of our loving God, who eagerly pardons sinners, who confess their sins, repent from their transgressions, and express this through proper actions. Let me go over that one more time. There's a confession component, there's a repentance component, and there's an expressing of that confession and repentance through living right, through right actions. Now, in the Bible, forgiveness is illustrated for us beautifully in the story of Joseph in the book of Genesis. Joseph and his brothers from chapters 37 through 45 is a beautiful expression of biblical forgiveness. You see, you guys know the story. Joseph was thrown into a pit by his brothers who hated him. They couldn't stand him. And so they originally were going to kill him. They decided against that. They decided to throw him into a pit. Then they sold him into slavery. Joseph went down to Egypt and he went from the pit to the prison. He was accused falsely of sexual assault in Potiphar's house and thrown into prison as a result. And so nobody would have thought twice, you see, if Joseph had just ended his own life or maybe wallowed in his own self-pity, thrown himself the biggest self-pity party that you could have ever seen, just saying, woe is me. But Joseph had one thing that set him apart from others. He had a real relationship with God. And that was the difference maker in Joseph's heart. He had come to know God's grace for him. And that led him to be able to forgive his brothers. In fact, when you study the story, it's clear that Joseph forgave his brothers long before he ever saw them when they came to Egypt. He had already forgiven them when they appeared before him in need of food because of the famine in their land. We know he'd forgiven them because he was so gracious to them, even as he tested them when they came before him there in Egypt. After he tested their hearts and he saw that God had indeed worked in them to be repentant for their sin, it was at that point that Joseph revealed himself to them and they had the joy of experiencing not only forgiveness, but also reconciliation. It's a beautiful story. But that brings up a quick question. I just used the word reconciliation, and perhaps someone here who's listening, you heard the word reconciliation and your mind is stuck right there. And that word just scares you because you're thinking, there is no way, Pastor, that I can reconcile with the person who has hurt me. And that brings me to the third thing that I want to say before we dive into the text this morning. That is that forgiveness and reconciliation are two different things. They're two different things. So don't check out of this message You need to hear this. First of all, forgiveness is a theological transaction. Forgiveness is not based on your feelings. It's based on an event, and that event is the cross of Jesus Christ. The basis of our forgiveness, as well as of our forgiving others, has nothing to do with us, but it has everything to do with the cross of Jesus Christ. You see, when I forgive someone else, all I'm doing is taking their debt of sin against me, and I'm nailing it to the cross. I'm essentially recognizing Jesus Christ paid for this. So you see, forgiveness is a theological transaction. It's a recognition that God has already provided the basis to forgive that person because Jesus has already paid for their sin on the cross. And this is important to understand because many times we think that when we do forgiveness, we have to be there with that person and that they have to be a part of it and they have to talk and there has to be some sort of reconciliation. My friends, that's not what the Bible teaches us. Forgiveness can take place when that person is not even around. Forgiveness can take place miles away. I had a lady approach me after service, after first service this morning. She let me know, "Pastor, you have no idea how freed up that is for me to know because my mother lives in Thailand. And I was able to forgive her this morning, even though she's not here with me for me to share that with." You know, that's the thing about it. When we understand that forgiveness, it's a theological transaction. It's based on the cross of Jesus Christ. The sin that someone has perpetrated against us, we can take that and we can give it to God by nailing it to the cross and canceling that debt against us because Jesus paid the price for it. Now, reconciliation, on the other hand, an entirely different thing, is a restoring of relationship. The biblical word reconcile means to be made friends again. We've got to keep this in mind. You see, there's a lot of people who believe that if you forgive someone, you're automatically talking about reconciliation too. So listen, if you've checked out of the message because you think that I'm going to just berate you for not forgiving someone and not becoming friends with them again or not reconciling with that person, listen, you can check back in because I'm telling you, they are two different things entirely. Reconciliation is often the fruit of forgiveness, but listen, just because you forgive someone doesn't mean you will be reconciled. It takes two people to be reconciled. It takes two people submitted to God's will and willing to work on the relationship. And that is unfortunately not always the case, is it? Unfortunately, sometimes there's only one person that wants reconciliation, and the other person is not ready for that yet, perhaps because of the wound that's been perpetrated, the evil that's been done. And that's understandable. God understands that as well. You know, in the case of Joseph, we've been talking about Joseph. Joseph had forgiven his brothers long before he was restored to them relationally. There was a 22-year gap between the time that Joseph probably forgave his brothers from his heart and the time that he saw them and was able to reconcile with his brothers and their relationship. In fact, when you study Joseph, his life teaches us that reconciliation is often a process. I don't have time to go into all of that this morning, but if you read it through on your own, you'll see that Joseph put his brothers through a series of calculated tests in order to reveal where their hearts were at. We've been talking about this on Wednesday nights in our study through the book of Genesis. It wasn't until his brother Judah came before him and revealed to Joseph in a beautiful speech from his heart about how God had really changed him from the inside out that Joseph then breaks down and reveals himself to his brothers in chapter 45. And it really is one of the most beautiful pictures or chapters, one of the most beautiful stories in the entire world. The story of Joseph and his brothers being reconciled. Reconciliation, without a doubt, is beautiful. But listen, it's not always possible. And the Bible recognizes that because it takes two people who are repentant, submitted to God, and willing to work on that relationship. Now let's dive into the scripture passage here in Matthew, where we see that forgiveness is explained by Jesus' parable. Matthew chapter 18, verse 21, follow along in your Bibles. It says, "Then Peter came to him and said, 'Lord, how often shall my brother sin against me and I forgive him? And then you got to love Peter. Up to seven times? Verse 22, Jesus answers and says to him, I do not say to you up to seven times, but up to 70 times seven. So 490. Just jot that down. But as with so many of the stories with Jesus, this one starts with a question that was posed to Jesus. Simon Peter comes to him and he says, Master, if my brother sins against me, how many times should I forgive him? Seven times. You know what? Even as he asked that question, I can't help but to think about how children do this. Children will come and they'll sometimes confess something that they do wrong in order to get praise from a teacher or a parent because they're so honest. And you can just hear it in Peter's voice. In the same sense, Peter comes, he's asking the question. He's not expecting rebuke. He's expecting praise. He's expecting Jesus to say, you know what, Peter, you're an excellent disciple. Thank you for asking that question and proposing that you forgive up to seven times. You saint, you get an A+ today, Peter. Go to the front of the line, right? But according to Jewish law, Peter had the right to think that he was doing something good by forgiving seven times. What do I mean by that? Well, listen, here's what the scribal law clearly stated. It said, if a man transgresses one time, forgive him. If a man transgresses two times, forgive him. If a man transgresses three times, forgive him. If a man transgresses four times, do not forgive him. That's what the scribal law stated. This is how the people were operating. And so Peter here, what he's done is he's taken the law of limited forgiveness. He's multiplied it times two and added one. And then he sits back with a smile and goes, look at me, Jesus. Seven. I came up with seven, Jesus. How's that for being a great guy? Jesus says, no, you actually need to forgive 70 times seven. Does that mean that we're supposed to be counting and adding them all up? Does that mean that we're supposed to be carrying around a forgiveness notebook that we whip out of our back pocket and go, okay, that was 487 times. Hey, buddy, I got three more times and then you're done. Is that what Jesus is talking about here? Of course not. No, the idea is that 70 times seven, Jesus uses that number to illustrate the fact that forgiveness is non-negotiable. And he expects the transaction of forgiveness to occur every single time that our brother or sister sins against us. In fact, that number seven, it could be 777, which is the number of completeness. And Jesus might be saying here that, hey, it's you just forgive. Forgiveness is something that you're expected to do completely every single time. But Jesus proceeds to tell a story here to illustrate the principle of forgiveness. Look at verse 23 with me. He says, therefore, the kingdom of heaven is like a certain king who wanted to settle accounts with his servants. And when he had begun to settle accounts, one was brought to him who owed him 10,000 talents. Now, a talent represents a year's wages. And in that culture, that's what a talent was. Now, in today's money, this would be about $7.5 billion. $7.5 billion with a B. So basically only Elon Musk, Mark Zuckerberg, Jeff Bezos, those types, they could pay for their forgiveness debt. Just kidding. The point of the story is that your average listener in Jesus' parable, this is an impossible amount. It couldn't be paid off even in several lifetimes. It was an amount that was staggering, an amount that any person would hear and go, oh yeah, that's impossible. There's no way that could be paid back. Verse 25, but as he was not able to pay, his master commanded that he be sold with his wife and children and all that he had, and that payment be made. This is indentured servitude. Verse 26, the servant therefore fell down before him saying, Master, have patience with me and I will pay you all. Now, remember those words. We're going to come back to them in this story. Verse 27 says, then the master of that servant was moved with compassion, released him and forgave him the debt. But that servant went out and found one of his fellow servants who owed him 100 denarii. And he put hands on him and took him by the throat, saying, pay me what you owe. Now, let's pause here for a moment and put this in perspective. So this guy owed 10,000 talents to his master. He fell on his knees and appealed to his merciful compassion and got forgiven of $7.5 billion. And then he goes out and he grabs another guy who owes him 100 denarii by the throat and he tells him, pay me what you owe. 100 denarii would be about $17,000 in today's money. Considerably less than $7.5 billion. Now, by the way, still a lot of money. I mean, I don't know anybody here who has $17,000 laying around. Maybe that's because I'm a pastor. I don't know. But maybe you'll tell me after service. I've got that money, Pastor, if you need it. But we'll put it to good use here at the church for the gospel. No, I'm kidding, of course. But seriously, if you came to me or pretty much anybody in the room and asked for a $17,000 loan, that's not something that we just go, oh, sure, no problem. That's a significant amount. And what's the point there? The point is that Jesus is acknowledging that offenses do hurt and they do wound and they are costly. So he's not making light. Don't ever think that Jesus makes light of crimes and offenses and evil acts that are perpetrated against you. Jesus understands it's costly and it's painful. It's no small thing. It's a lot of debt. So let's come back to our story and see where this goes. Verse 29. So his fellow servant fell down at his feet and begged him, saying, have patience with me and I will pay you all. And he would not, but he went and threw him into prison till he should pay the debt. So when his fellow servants saw what had been done, they were grieved and they came and told their master all that had been done. And then his master, after he had called him, said to him, you wicked servant, I forgave you all that debt because you begged me. Should you not also have had compassion on your fellow servant just as I had pity on you? In other words, he's reminding him, hey, you fell on your knees and said, hey, have patience with me and I'll repay everything to you. And I had mercy on you. And then I hear that the same exact scenario happened in your life and you refused. So his anger is justified. In verse 34, he says his master was angry and delivered him to the torturers. Remember, he forgave $7.5 billion. And this guy goes out and can't forgive the $17,000. So his anger is justified. He delivered him to the torturers, it says in verse 34, until he should pay all that was due to him. So my heavenly Father, Jesus says in verse 35, so my heavenly Father also will do to you if each of you from his heart does not forgive his brother his trespass. So you can clearly see how serious of a matter forgiving those who wrong us is to Jesus and to God. Now, I want to draw your attention to that word in verse 34, the word torturers. That word can also be translated tormentors. In fact, the same word is used in Luke chapter 16 when Jesus talks about the rich man and Lazarus. The rich man ends up in Hades where the unbelieving dead are waiting the final judgment day. And Jesus describes that place of Hades as a place of torment. Same Greek word that he uses there in verse 34 of Matthew 18. You see, Jesus is telling us that if a believer refuses to offer forgiveness to the person who has wronged them, then our heavenly Father will give them up to be tormented. Tormented, that is, by the bitterness of unforgiveness. It's basically like being in prison. You're imprisoned to your bitterness and hatred and feelings of unforgiveness. You're imprisoned, you're tormented because you refuse to release that person and who wronged you from their debt. And in turn, you are not free yourself. Now, someone here might be thinking, wait a minute, I don't like to think of God this way. This is foreign to me. I've never heard of God talked about as someone who gets angry with a believer and hands them over to tormentors. But I would ask you to be patient for a moment and to think of this. When we think of passages like this, we take them into the context of the entire Bible. And we do know that God is a loving father who does discipline and correct his children. Everything that he does is connected to his love for us. And Hebrews chapter 12 tells us that as our Father in heaven, he does discipline us. He does chastise us for our good. It's not punitive in nature. It's correctional in nature. It has a purpose behind it, and it is for our good. And so when our loving Father corrects us in this way, he's justified in his anger because he says, listen, I've forgiven you the mountain of debt that was against you. And here you are. Yes, you've been sinned against and it's painful, it's hurtful. But you refuse to offer forgiveness to this person. And so God is justified in his anger. And when he hands a believer over to the tormentor, that tormenting that takes place is internal. It's an imprisonment of the soul. And the purpose behind it is so that that person will be corrected and choose to forgive the offender from their heart, just as Christ has forgiven them. And so I hope you can see what Jesus is doing here. He's showing us that forgiveness is a gift. First of all, it's a gift from God to us. It sets us free. He's released us from the astronomical amount of debt that we owed to him. But then secondly, our receiving of his grace and forgiveness in our lives is the key to our being able to give that theological transaction, that gift of forgiveness to others who wrong us. As we wrap up the story, I want to end the teaching today by giving you a tool that will help you to walk through the process of forgiving others, because I'm here to tell you it is necessary that you take the teaching from God's word and that you walk it out in obedience in your own life. Yes, you have to do something. You have to put into practice and obey the word of God if you want to experience the freedom and the joy that comes from the gift of God's forgiveness.

0: out. Also put the website down at the bottom. So those of you that want to do a little deeper dive and look into this some more, you can read more about the protocols of forgiveness. You can do that. But the first step is to thank God for forgiving you. And that's based on Romans chapter 5, verse 8. It says that God demonstrates his love for us in that while we were still sinners, Christ Jesus died for us. So you thank God by forgiving you. You remember the mountain of debt against you that God forgave. He released you from that. And he said, you know what? You don't have to pay. My son Jesus is going to pay this on your behalf. You thank him for that. Secondly, you repent of your sin of unforgiveness. You acknowledge. Repent means to change your mind about it. Yes, harboring unforgiveness is wrong. I shouldn't be doing this. Thirdly, you ask God, who do I need to forgive and for what? Who do I need to forgive and for what? And I really want to encourage you to allow the Holy Spirit to walk you through this one. Take your time on this. We're going to actually have some time at the end of service to do just that. But then the fourth step or the fourth protocol is to forgive each offense from your heart. And there's a way to do that. There's a three-step process there. You start by saying, Lord, I choose to forgive so-and-so. You fill in the blank there. From my heart for what they did. You fill in that blank. The second step is to say, Lord, is there anything else I need to forgive so-and-so for? If the Holy Spirit puts something else in there, then you go through, you repeat step one. And then lastly there, before God, you declare that this person, so-and-so, is no longer in my debt. That's the theological transaction of forgiveness that takes place. And then you seal that with a blessing. Pray for that person. Pray for God's blessing over the person that you've just forgiven. And then number six, you commit to not remembering the offense. And this is based on Isaiah chapter 45 or 43, verse 25, where we read that God himself chooses to blot out our transgressions, and he chooses not to remember them anymore. He chooses not to blame us or to take our sins into account and hold them over us anymore. He releases them. He sends them away. And that's what you're going to do in step six. You're going to say, I specifically remember forgiving that. If you see that person and the offense jumps back into your mind and you're tempted to hold it over their head, that's when you come back to this step six and you say, listen, I specifically remember forgiving that. Sometimes you got to remind the devil that you already forgave that person. And you need to remind yourself as well. And then you praise God for the freedom that forgiveness gave you. And then you bless the person that you forgave again. And then you pray for reconciliation. And that is how you, number seven, make pre-forgiveness a lifestyle. You come prepared to do these things. And this is how we walk in obedience to Jesus' teaching on forgiveness.
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Ecclesiastes chapter 8, and as we're going forward in this book of Solomon, written in the latter part of his life, you start out with the vanity of everything, just sort of his frustration with the enigmas and the riddles and the perplexities of life that just can't be figured out. And we've put Jesus in faith over all these difficult questions and things he's grappled with and worked through. And here in chapter 8, he's just kind of throwing out thoughts and ideas and more philosophical concepts again. It's kind of a mixture. It's kind of a hybrid. It's like some Proverbs vibe, but then there's this like philosophical, what's it all mean as well. So he's kind of mixing things a little bit here. So we pick it up in verse 1 where Solomon says this: "Who is like a wise man, and who knows the interpretation of a thing? A man's wisdom makes his face shine, and the sternness of his face is changed." This, of course, sounds like a proverb. He puts forth the question, who is the wise man? We saw this in Proverbs. We've seen it in this book. There's knowledge, the facts, understanding what those facts mean. Wisdom is the right decisions to make based upon those things. And prudence is the application of the wisdom being applied in what manner or form. He just basically said, who's the wise man? Who can really understand something? Who can interpret something? And it's always nice to have people in your life that have wisdom, men and women who have wisdom and can get some information, process it. What does it mean? What's going to happen here? It might be spiritual. It might be things in a church, affecting a church, the life of a church body and congregation. What's this mean? What's the best course of action? Possibly like a church doesn't have a building to meet anymore. They're having to go somewhere. Who knows the interpretation or finances? You know, you look at all the economic landscape that's gone on in the last year or two, and just all the wonkiness of everything. If you know finances and investments, it's like, wow, like who can even know? Like who can even know? Stock market, real estate, Bitcoin, stuff like that. Like who can even know? Our economy, who can even know? So it's nice in life if there's people that are in your life that maybe know more than you practically with knowledge and understanding, but it's even better if you have people that have the wisdom of the Lord. Because two people can know the facts and understand them, but the woman with the mind of the Lord, she's going to have the right application for what it means. The man who is spirit-filled and has the mind of the Lord, he'll know the best use of action with the Lord based upon those facts that two people might understand. A non-believer and a believer might both understand equal facts, but someone with the mind of the Lord, the mind of the Spirit. The Bible talks about the mind of the Spirit. That's why I pray to be Spirit-filled. I pray for the mind of the Spirit, the fruit of the Spirit, the gifts of the Spirit, and the baptism of the Spirit, in that order, because we have the mind of Christ. So it's really nice to have people in your life that they are, who is that wise woman, that wise man who can give an interpretation? Honey, what does this mean? Or Sam, what do you think of this? Anthony, what's your take on this? Like, it's really helpful to have people like that in your life. It's good to surround yourself with people that are spirit-filled and have that wisdom. But what I like is the second part of this passage, too. It says, a man's wisdom makes his face shine. So the fear of the Lord is the beginning of wisdom. And a man or a woman who's just right with the Lord, our Father who art in heaven, hallowed be your name. See, that's the Lord's prayer. And if we wake up in the morning every day, todos días, and our worldview is the Lord's prayer, if we truly start each day, our Father who art in heaven, hallowed be your name, that's the fear of the Lord. And we're inviting him to be over our day. We're acknowledging him in all of our ways, leaning not on our understanding, and we're asking him to guide our steps. That's the fear of the Lord. As we've been in Proverbs and Ecclesiastes for the last year, and as I read through the Bible, just plow through the Bible, I'm just noticing the connection of how many people feared the Lord and how it's such an attribute of what pleases God. That respect and reverence for God. And Jesus, when asked how to pray, you say, our Father who art in heaven, hallowed be your name. You start there, it's going to go good. You're going to get your daily bread. You're going to get forgiveness. You're going to learn how to forgive others. And you're going to be protected from evil. It's going to go good. And you're going to see the kingdom. That's how it's going to go. But it says that a woman or a man who has wisdom, it changes their countenance. See, the person, see, a born-again woman or born-again man, we should have a joyful disposition. We should, as a whole, just be pretty positive as a whole.
Because we know who Jesus is, we know what he's done, his promises are yes and amen, and he's coming in glory to establish his kingdom. We should feel pretty good about that, even on the worst day on planet Earth. Because Paul even said, your worst day, the worst events that ever happened in your life cannot be compared to the eternal weight of glory that's coming. So that's not always easy to put that in play practically, but it's still true. And so when we're, you know, when we're walking in the fear of the Lord, when we start our day, our Father art in heaven, hallowed be your name, there should be the kingdom on our face. The kingdom should affect our countenance. Because when we put Jesus first and say, your kingdom come, we're the promises are over us. And we're reminding ourselves of the promises. We remind ourselves that we're created with purpose. The Ten Commandments give us direction. The fruit of the Spirit gives us evidence. And the Beatitude shows the life of a disciple in every generation. It puts a smile on our face. I don't always do it when I'm teaching, but you know, I always remind myself before I teach, a positive disposition. Remember in Toy Story when Mrs. Potato says, and don't forget your angry eyes? No one wants the angry eyes in the pulpit. I think the only angry eyes Jesus had is when he was talking to the Pharisees in Matthew 23. That's not for us to do. The countenance. People want to see the countenance of the light and life of Christ on our face. And we can say yes and amen to that. And by the way, it says, and the sternness of his face has changed. Yeah, because, you know, if you're worried about what's going on with this, and you're worried about that, and the boss, and the company, and the economy, and the war, and the next war, and the one that wasn't fixed, and the one that's still out there, and these people on the other side of the world, what they're doing, you're just like, ugh. Remember I said Saturday night when I was at the water store, the guy came in the back, he's like, straight to Hormuz. I'm just getting water, man. Just getting water here. That's all we're doing. I'm all about Jesus. Holy war. I'm like, you're just getting water. All about Jesus. You just get a stern countenance. And I've noticed something as I've gotten older. That people who study like conspiracies, by the way, I found that most of them came true. So a lot of times these conspiracy guys, they were right, but they go nuts. They go nuts. There's one guy I remember in the early 2000s, he's like, there's this and there's that and there's this and that. And he was pretty reasonable at first and he put forth the case. And then by 2010, he was just really angry and he was going crazy. And then he got busted for a DUI. And then his wife divorced him. And by 2023, everything he said would happen happened. But he went nuts before it happened. He had an angry countenance. We can't be like that. We just leave the angry eyes where you brush your teeth. You see angry eyes in the morning, man, just let that go. It's like, let's, 2 Corinthians 3, we are all being transformed as in a mirror from glory to glory to become like Jesus. And that is a daily goal. And that's what we can do. So it's a good reminder to us, this first proverb, this first verse of Ecclesiastes 8, that try and find the men and women who do know the interpretation of things, who do fear the Lord and can give good insight and counsel when we're seeking the Lord, or just in life in general, what God has for us, and then be the people we shine. The path of the righteous shines ever brighter, it says in Proverbs. And we want to be shining. Jesus says the eyes are a lamp to the soul. We want to be shining light in life. Jesus is the light and life of men, John 1. That's who we want to be. So be encouraged on that. And leave sternness for someone else. Someone else who's really worried about what the government's doing that we don't know about, and you're better off if you don't know about it. I'm almost done with Job for the last week or two, and if I just remind of anything, reading Job with these guys rambling in circles, going back and forth, like, you know what? Just let God run the universe, huh? Yeah? Yeah? Let God run the universe and stay in our lane and know our place and fulfill it. That's a really good theology from Job. Now we read on in verse 2 and 3. I say, keep the king's commandments for the sake of your oath to God. Do not be hasty to go from his presence. Do not take your stand for an evil thing, for he does whatever pleases him. Now in the New Testament, Peter said, honor the king. And in the book of Romans, Paul says, you know, respect those in authority. They don't bear the sword in vain against evil. If you do evil, you should fear government. If you do good, you should not. Obviously, we know that the higher law of all laws is the gospel being preached and the word of God is the final authority. But as a whole,
generally speaking, if the Ten Commandments by the Holy Spirit govern your life, you're going to be a pretty good citizen. Life will be better in Tokyo for your neighbor. It will be better in Beijing for your neighbor. It'll just be better in Rio de Janeiro for your neighbor, in Buenos Aires, in Santiago. The world's a better place when a Spirit-filled woman or man is being governed by the Holy Spirit, by the standards of God's Word. And usually that person will not have problems for being a lawless citizen. They might have persecution because they didn't worship the idols in the temple down the road in India or something, or go to the mosque and all that kind of stuff in Pakistan. But in your own conscience, your own heart, you know you're in a good way with the Lord. And that's why it's important that we start with obedience to and respect for authority. We're told to pray for those in authority over us, 1 Timothy, and honor the king. Now, we know there's good kings and bad kings. In fact, if you go through the Old Testament, out of about 40 kings, there weren't that many good ones. Still, though, we want to just obey what's obvious and let God handle kings. Most of us don't relate to a monarchical government system. But, you know, you get prime ministers, presidents, whatever, and there's people in power. Your boss sometimes might seem like the king or the queen. You get some governors that feel like they're more of a king than the previous governor or queen. It's just the way it works. So as a whole, we just want to really have a good conscience toward authority over us. I was reminded when Sam taught Romans chapter 13 a while back. It was such a good study on that passage I just quoted, Romans 13, about submitting to authority. You know, I'm kind of legalistic with my taxes, but I want to make sure I declare everything. I want to write off everything, but I want to make sure I declare everything. Because if I ever get called in, I don't want to have some secret thing like, oh, you took $500 for this wedding, you didn't declare it. I declare everything. If it's under $600 and a 1099, I still declare it. Because I'm going to stand before the Lord and give an account for how I was a steward with his resources. Now I give an account to Gavin Newsom, President Trump, the IRS, and the Franchise Tax Board. That's how I look at it. And you sleep better. Because if you cut little teeny corners like that, then you don't sleep as well. And you get a call saying, hey, you're being audited, like, uh-oh. And you might have something to fear. That's just the truth in the way it is. But there's a thought in this that really got my attention, where he says, do not take a stand for an evil thing. Wow, huh? Now I'm not going to go on a negative, I'm just going to acknowledge it. There's a lot of people in America taking stands for evil things. They're looting, burning, destroying, sacking, blaspheming, shooting, and murdering. They're taking stands for a lot of evil things. And some of them get away with it. But some don't. But some do. But I thought, you know, on the day of the Lord, when the books are open, taking a stand for an evil thing looks really, really bad. In our generation of lawlessness, and the Bible says lawlessness will be the sign of the last days, and we are definitely in a lawless generation arising. They just think they're their own law to themselves. And I thought, well, you know, I was talking with Scott before the service, you know, good luck with that by 2060, how that's going to work out. Good luck with that. Because what we do comes back to us. So if we loot and burn everything that's of value, we don't make anything. There's not going to be left anything of value to loot and burn in about 30 years. It gets redistributed, it gets destroyed, and there's nothing left. That's how great kingdoms collapse. But what got me thinking is, if people who are raving, maniac lunatics, screaming in people's faces in this country that we've seen for the last 15 years, making a scene, taking a stand publicly for evil things, how much more should we be of a calm spirit, of the Holy Spirit, taking a stand for good things? Yeah. You know, we talk about what hill we're willing to die on. The hill of holiness is the hill we're willing to die on. The character of Jesus and the character of the kingdom of God and the citizens of heaven that we represent and are going to from glory to glory. That's what we want to take a stand for. Whatever things are true, just, noble, honorable, and praiseworthy. Think on these things, be these things. So we're reminded, take a stand. Take a stand for good things. You let our identity be the identity of Christ, because there is no shadow turning with the Father of lights. And the Father is revealed through the Son. The Son always does those things that please the Father. He has seen me, has seen the Father. God is light, in him is no darkness at all. Keep standing for what's true and light and life.
But I've determined as I process things in my mind that if I'm ever in trouble, I want to be in trouble for one thing: Jesus Christ, the Word of God, the promises of God, and standing for a good thing, not an evil thing. And there's times the world calls good evil and evil good, and they incarcerate people who do good. That will be a lot easier. That will be a lot easier if we ever face that. So we want to take a stand for a good thing. We want to stand for good things with a good conscience before the living God and before the society and the citizens we share planet Earth with in our timeline. That's what we want to do. Now we read on verse 4, continuing the king theme. Where the word of a king is, there is power. And who may say to him, what are you doing? He who keeps his command will experience nothing harmful. And a wise man's heart discerns both time and judgment, because for every matter there is time and judgment, though the misery of man increases greatly. For he does not know what will happen, so who can tell him when it will occur? No one has power over the spirit to retain the spirit, and no one has power in the day of death. There is no release from that war, and wickedness will not deliver those who are given to it. In all this I've seen and applied my heart to every work that is done under the sun. There is a time in which one man rules over another to his own hurt. So what's cool about king passages from Solomon is, of course, because he was a great king. So it's not like someone talking about something they don't know anything about. He was a great king, and he has a perspective on this. He uses some interesting phrases here. He says, time and judgment. Did you catch that in verse 5? He said, a wise man's heart, and a wise, after saying obey the king, and he says, and a wise man's heart discerns both time and judgment. Think about that, those words together. Time and judgment. And then the very next verse he says, because for every matter there is time and judgment. It's a phrase that's over these verses, time and judgment. And he says, though the misery of a man increases greatly. So let's put this together here. There's time and judgment, yet misery increases. So sometimes in time, you don't think there is judgment because misery is increasing. Injustices prevail. Evil people are in power. They do horrible things. And it doesn't seem like there is time and judgment, though misery of a man increases greatly. And then he comes forward and he says, but listen, no matter who it is, who's in power or usurping power, whoever it might be, with evil, verse 7 says, they don't know. They don't know what will happen, and they don't know when it's going to happen. Isn't that true? They don't know what will happen, and they don't know when it's going to happen. There's all kinds of people that have, they've got, you know, they think they've got it all figured out. But they don't really know what's going to happen or when it's going to happen. We can speculate. We had a running joke a couple weeks ago. Way back before the first Iranian war, the 12-day war, I invested in Shell Oil because I thought there was going to be a war and oil was going to go way up. But the war was short-lived and oil didn't go up. And I sold the Shell Oil at the highest price it had been in 53 weeks, so I felt pretty good about it. And then there was a second Iranian war that was very different than the first one. And oil went from 60 to 110, crude oil. And I was like, remember Maxwell Smart missed it by that much? And Anthony said something to me about it. I go, you know, Anthony, come here. Let me tell you something. Who could have known there was going to be a second Iranian war? Right? Who knows what times and seasons? Who knows what's going to happen and when? When the 12-day war was over, you thought, well, that's the end of that. No, it wasn't. Nor is it the end of it now. You don't know what's going to happen. Do we think we really know what's going to happen? That poor guy at the water started straight up our moves. And then you couldn't understand what he was saying. He was so worked up. Like, when I get excited, I trip over my words. He was tripping over every word. It's something straight up our moves. And then he was like speaking a foreign language. He was so worked up. He doesn't know what's going to happen. And he doesn't know when it's going to happen.
Now, there's Bible prophecies that tell us what's going to happen, but we don't really know when. And on the day of the Lord, who can keep from dying? There's no get out of jail card for the day of the Lord. When it's our time, it's our time. Now, Hezekiah negotiated for his life and God gave him extension, but still he had to face the grave. I was watching a show recently with a terminal cancer patient, stage 4 cancer. And they're taking him out of the hospice care to go to his hometown on the shore so he can die by his favorite view in this coastal village. And they're getting him out to the ambulance, and he has his beautiful Rolex watch on. And he takes it off and hands it to his caregiver. And the caregiver is like his best friend. And he's like, the caregiver's in tears, like, no, no, no. And he goes, and he said, no, my time is up. You don't need a Rolex watch where you're going. Our time is up. Man, I was like, oh, because you know how I think about eternity all the time. I was like, that is a moment right there. Taking off the Rolex watch and saying, my time is up. You don't need a watch when you're going to eternity. Give it away. So I was like, wow. See, I'm almost crying thinking about it. That's a man ready for eternity. What do I say eternity is? Letting go of everything in time before you go. My mom spent the last 10 years of her life giving everything away. Either designating it or giving it away. I'm like, what's she doing? It's like every year is like a perpetual garage sale, but it's free. She's clearing stuff out. I want you to have this. I want you to have that. To all the kids and grandkids, just letting go of everything. Time and judgment. Hebrews says that it's appointed unto men to die once and then the judgment. And this passage reminds us of that. There's for the good and the evil. That's the whole point that Solomon's saying. For the good and the evil. It's going to happen. It's going to happen. And then he even reminded himself, you know it, in verse 9, like, you know what, too? Careful how you treat your workers, because you're going to give an account in eternity. Paul said, listen, whatever you do, do it heartily as unto the Lord. And you masters, be careful, because you have a master too. Peter said to the pastors in chapter 5 of 1 Peter, hey, don't be lord over the church, because you're going to give an account to the chief shepherd. We need to be reminded, if we're in positions of authority, that we're still going to give an account. However much power we have, we need to fear and revere that power and fear the Lord, like we started the beginning of this study with back in verse 1. Now we read on, and the theme continues to develop with the wicked and the death, but he says this in verse 10. Then I saw the wicked buried who had come and gone from the place of holiness, and they were forgotten. In the city where they had done so, this also is vanity, because the sentence against an evil work is not executed speedily. Therefore, the heart of the sons of men is fully set in them to do evil. Though a sinner does evil 100 times and his days are prolonged, yet I surely know that it will be well with those who fear God and who fear before him. But it will not be well with the wicked, nor will he prolong his days, which are as a shadow, because he does not fear before God. Man, isn't this is God's word. Isn't this a powerful passage of scripture? Solomon's saying, I've seen an evil man rise up in a city, and he did this, and she did that, and they did all this evil, and they did hundreds of acts of evil. And it seemed like they got away with it, so other people followed them and did the same thing. And it perpetuated evil, because they all seemed to get away with it. But in the end, they didn't. And he says, it'll be well with the person, and he's back on fear of the Lord. It'll be well with the person who fears God.

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2: Some of you right now, as I said, are in that battle and you don't have victory yet. And you're going, I've been fighting this particular thing for fill in the blank, however long. And I just can't be free. I'm going to tell you in just a moment how the Bible says we can be free. And Jesus said this, if the Son sets you free, you'll be free indeed. The question is, why are some people not free when the Lord makes that promise? Because we have to follow through with what he says. See, we don't set ourselves free, not by our power or our might. It's by the power of God. But his power sets us free when we obey what he says to do. It's not complicated, it's just obedience.

0: When we fall into a sin, we think we're the only ones who can get us out. But the reality is that God doesn't want us to only rely on ourselves, but to seek Him through all of our lives. The Bible tells us to lean not on our own understanding, but to trust in the Lord with all of our heart. This is the first step to being free from the world. Well, thanks for staying with us today as we come to the table, the daily Bible study program of Pastor Mark Kirk of Calvary, Knoxville. In today's message, Pastor Mark encourages us to seek Jesus not only in our trials, but through every season of life. With Jesus, we can be free from all things. He gives us the strength to move forward, to keep our eyes on Him, and to change the desires of our hearts. Seeking Jesus is the first step to the rest of your life. Now, let's join Pastor Mark in the book of 1 John chapter 2 with today's edition of Come to the Table.
1: You have your Bibles. Let's open them up to 1 John chapter 2, verse 12. 1 John chapter 2, verse 12, and we're going to be covering verses 12 through 17, looking today at spiritual success versus spiritual failure. And I believe some of you are going to find, I believe all of us are going to find the keys to being set free today, but I think some of you are going to be set free from struggles and sin that have held you back for longer than you can remember and longer than you've wanted to take place, if you'll simply apply some of the basic principles we're going to be looking at today. So I'm expecting great things from the Lord. Let's pray. Father, we thank you, Lord, that you've given us the keys to be set free, to be able to walk in freedom. You've given us the keys to spiritual success, and you've warned us about the ways we can be led into spiritual failure. Lord, help us to walk in spiritual success. That's our desire. That's your desire, which is encouraging to us because you're our greatest cheerleader. God, you're the one cheering us on, and we know that you're the one that gives us the power to do it. You've shown us how, and you give the power. So we ask you to do that work today in our hearts. Strengthen us, God, those of us that are walking according to your Spirit, and strengthen those of us here today that are struggling and not walking in the Spirit and or being defeated by the enemy. And, Lord, some area of sin that we can't seem to conquer. And I pray today would be the day that, Lord, freedom would come. So open up your word and teach us, God, and we ask it in Jesus' name. Amen. Again, spiritual success versus spiritual failure. We're going to see John today give his readers and us a strong word of encouragement. That'll be the first part we're going to see, verses 12 through 14. And then we're going to see a strong warning about failure starting in verses 15 through 17. So we'll see the balance of both of these, some really strong basic principles. And the bottom line is that very simple things to understand, both the failure and success aspects today, but hard to do. Now, really, it's not hard to understand what we need to do to be free in Jesus. What's hard is following through and doing it. And so I'm going to be encouraging you today to do that and speaking about how we can do that. And those of you that are walking in freedom, you'll know what I'm talking about. Those of you that are not free, we're going to give you the keys that are needed for success in the Christian life. And again, it's not wrapped up just in a simple formula. I don't want to give that picture, but at the same time, he's made it very easy if we follow certain principles, and we'll talk about that today. Certain key things are needed for success, and certain things happen naturally that lead to failure, and oftentimes it appears we've been successful when we've not. I found this to be rather, let me read the story. Listen to this. This is a good example of thinking you've succeeded, and really in reality you failed. The London firemen's strike of 1978. Okay, all the firemen went on strike in London, 1978. They made one of the, possibly one of the greatest animal rescues of all time. Now, this is obviously tongue-in-cheek when you hear the story. Valiantly, the British Army had taken over as the emergency fire department for London. And on January 14th, they were called on by an elderly lady in South London to retrieve her cat, which had been trapped up in a tree. They arrived with impressive haste and soon discharged their duty. So grateful was the lady that she invited them all into her house for tea. Then driving off afterward with fond farewells completed, they ran over her cat and killed it. That is a true story. Now again, you think sometimes you've had a great success when in reality it's a miserable failure at the end. Why? Because you don't know what you're doing, why you're doing it, and you don't stay on your guard throughout the process. And really that's what John's going to be talking about today. If you want to be free from your sin, you need to know how to do it. You need to know why you're doing it. You want to be free and you want to love the Lord, but you also have to be vigilant throughout the process. And this lasts even into older years of your faith in Christ, because oftentimes we let our guard down. And by the way, when we've been set free, we can be taken captive again. And if we're taken captive again, it's because we let our guard down and let the enemy back into our life. And that's a miserable place to be. So paying careful attention in what we're doing, how we're doing it. We know why, but what and how. This would be the thrust of what John's going to share today. And again, he'll give us, the first of all, as we said in the first half, the encouragement of what they were doing right, and for us, what we're doing right. And then he's going to give the strong warning in verses 15 through 17. So first of all, the encouragement. Look at verse 12. And actually, I'm going to read verses 12 through 14. And I'm going to combine these verses together as we talk about them, rather than looking at them one verse at a time, because they're going to be repetitive and almost poetic in their repetitive state. And why is he being repetitive? He's driving the point home. He's going to be making some additional truths in these points in the language as he advances in this. But if you don't understand what the language is, which we'll explain as we go through, it can seem simply repetitive. But again, it's really to drive home the emphasis in almost a poetic way. So let's read it all together, and then we'll look at it broken up into the individual sections. Verse 12, he says, I write to you, little children, because your sins are forgiven you for his name's sake. I write to you, fathers, because you've known him who is from the beginning. And I write to you, young men, because you have overcome the wicked one. I write to you, little children, because you've known the Father. And I've written to you, fathers, because you've known him who is from the beginning. I've written to you, young men, because you're strong and the word of God abides. That means stays in or remains in you, and you have overcome the wicked one. Now, as we look at these verses 12 through 14, as I said, they are repetitive, and there's a repetitive nature to them on purpose, because John is driving home certain points. And really what this is dealing with the three different phases of the Christian life. And if you live long enough as a Christian, you will be in all of these positions. That is, the little children refers to the brand new believer. Yeah, you're born again. You're a new believer in Christ. He's not talking about their actual ages. He's talking about their ages spiritually rather than physically. All right? The young men, that's speaking of those young men, young women, so to speak, in that kind of middle age time of the Christian life. We're not a baby Christian anymore, but we're not yet a father or a mother. And we're learning, we're growing, we're getting strong as the time goes by, walking with God. And then lastly, fathers, speaking of fathers, and I could say slash mothers, he's using this kind of as a general guideline, those that are older in the Lord, who are the ones that can be the disciplers and have walked along with God and should be at a place where they can be looked to lead others. That's what he's talking about in this. And all of us, as I said, if we live long enough, we're all going to be in one of these places. You know, all of us are, if you know the Lord, you're in one of these three this morning. You're a new believer, obviously, you're as a little child before God. If you've been walking for a while, you're in that middle. And then as you've been walking with the Lord for an extended period of time, you become that father or that mother in the faith, which is, again, such a blessing. All of these come with different blessings and different warnings. And that's what John's going to look at here. So as we dissect this, we're going to break it up into three parts. And rather than looking at each verse, as I said in the vision, I'm going to kind of clump the things together for the little children, clump the things together for the young men, and then clump the things together for the fathers, so we don't just have that repetitive as we're walking through it. But notice here he deals first with the new or the baby Christian. And he says, I write to you, little children, verse 12, because your sins are forgiven and you forgiven you for his name's sake. Now, I'll mention them again later, but we'll address all the issues here. Now, when you put it all together, literally what he's saying in the language, and this is in the original, I am writing to you, little children, because your sins have been put away from you permanently because of his name. Now, he's going to add more to that in a minute. I'll read another literal of it because he adds to it as he goes through these. But the first thing is, you believe your sins have been put away permanently. You're a believer. You're saved. Everything's under the cross. Everything's under the blood because of his name. And I love this because even as we are delivered, as a baby, we're delivered, so to speak, then God delivers us once we're delivered. So there's a whole beautiful thing here happening in the spiritual realm, even as we see a picture in the physical realm. And he's saying your sins, you've been delivered, your sins have been put away forever. And then again, in verse 13, it literally means he adds to that. He speaks of little children, and it speaks of little children under instruction. And we could even add little children under construction. You've seen the signs under construction, right? That's what we are as believers. It's not just the little children. Even when we're older, we're under construction. But more so when we're baby Christians, because so many things are changing. I remember when I first gave my life to the Lord, there were so many major things that were changing, just huge, gigantic things. And then as you get older, it seems like it slows down a little bit, and God's still working, but it's almost like the house has been built. Now we're doing the trim work, so to speak. We're doing the detail work. And this is what he's saying here, speaking of the little children under instruction. The Greek translation in verse 13 is this: I write to you, little children under instruction, because you have come to know the Father experientially. That is, this is not just a religious thing anymore, we're going to church and seeing mom and dad walk with God. You have now met Jesus yourself. It is your faith, not theirs. It's yours. And it's experiential, with the present result that you are possessors of that knowledge. So just commending, way to go. Basically be like, way to go, young believers. Way to go, those of you that have given your life to the Lord. You're under instruction. Be discipled. Grow in the Lord. Stay in the Word, the pure milk of the Word, and grow. So that's his admonition to the young believers there, to the church he's writing. And now he comes to the second group that he refers to as the young men. And again, I believe this encompasses really the whole category of those in that range, if you will. At the word here, he said, young men, you also have overcome. The word overcome here means to win a victory. It speaks of battle. You're fighting in battle. And this is where my heart is for really a big part of what today is in my heart for all of us in here. And it means a permanent victory after conflict. That is, you've given your life to the Lord, and now you've entered into that battle. You're just, bam, you're ramming that battle, you know, that wall. God, I want to be free from sin. I don't want to do this stuff that I've been doing any longer. I want to walk with the Lord. And you're engaged in that battle. And some of you are in that battle right now. And some of you in the midst of that battle are wondering, how can I be free and when will I be free? Now, note this. You'll always have battles as a Christian. That's part of walking with the Lord. But there should be freedom from sin. Not totally sin-free. We've already talked about that in past studies. But God will give you freedom from living a life of consistent sin. You know, as an early believer, you know, you may be like mostly sin, and then you're getting less and less and less over time. And that's how it should be. And you've been walking with the Lord, and now you pretty much have conquered the main sins of your life. God has, rather, through you by the power of the Holy Spirit, as you've walked with him and grown in him. And now it's an occasional stumble. It's an occasional struggle. It's a thing where you know you've sinned, and you immediately ask forgiveness and get right. This is what he's referring to. He's saying, you fought that battle. You're not a baby Christian anymore. You're now further into your walk. You've had the battle, and you've had the victory. Some of you right now, as I said, are in that battle, and you don't have victory yet. And you're going, I've been fighting this particular thing for fill in the blank, however long, and I just can't be free. I'm going to tell you in just a moment how the Bible says we can be free. And Jesus said this, if the Son sets you free, you'll be free indeed. The question is, why are some people not free when the Lord makes that promise? Because we have to follow through with what he says. See, we don't set ourselves free, not by our power or our might, it's by the power of God. But his power sets us free when we obey what he says to do. It's not complicated, it's just obedience. And we'll get to that, as I said, in a moment. But this is referring to a permanent victory after a conflict. That is, that sin that beset me, I finally conquered it, would be a way to say it. They fought the fight to a finish, and now they're enjoying the fruits of victory, a life lived in the power of the Spirit, where their victory over Satan is a consistent one. And let me just say, that's the life that God wants for everybody in this room. He wants you to live a life of consistent victory over the enemy and over your flesh. And yes, it is possible if you do what God says to do. They stood firm in the Lord. They resisted the devil. Because of that, they're now free from these struggles. Here's another literal interpretation of as he further explains it in these verses. He says, I'm writing to you young men because you have gained the victory. He's like saying, way to go. You're free now. And not just victory, but I love this in the language. I love the revealing of this rather. It's the victory over the pernicious one, literally. As a present work, you're standing on his neck. Now, what does that mean? Standing on someone's neck in that day was the victor, the stance of the victor over the defeated army. The commander would go and take the leaders of their army and put his foot on their neck. You know, the Bible uses that same imagery with Jesus when it says that everything would be one day put under his feet. All the enemies of God will be put under his feet. That whole picture of standing on the neck, having the victory, if you will. And again, the point here of the pernicious one, it's interesting to me because pernicious means one that wants to take you with them. Satan doesn't want to just be judged himself. He wants to drag you away from God into eternal fire with him. And that's why the battle rages so often. He wants to pull us into that as well. But the point that John's making is here is we don't have to live in sin. And these young believers have shown that. They've proven that. They're walking in victory. Listen, if there's something we need as an example in the church today, we need young people in the Lord who are walking in victory over sin. Because I'm telling you, the world is not walking in any victory over sin, and they don't care. And sadly, a large portion of the church today is not walking in victory. Why is that? Is God's power not available today? Has God failed us? Are his promises not true? Nonsense. Of course his promises are true. Of course he hasn't failed us. We're not doing what he's asked us to do. Well, Mark, what are we supposed to do? I'll tell you in just a moment. It's not hard, but following through is where the difficulty comes in. I mean, this could be drugs, it could be alcohol, it could be pornography, which is huge today among men and women, by the way. It's not just men that struggle with that anymore. And so the question is, all right, you say we as Christians can be free. How are we free? God gives us practical ways that we can be free. And really, he's addressing it with these guys here. Not all of the three I'm going to give you are listed in this, but two of the three we're going to be talking about are embodied in this passage in here. And basically, it's just steps that we're to follow so that we can be free from this. And I don't want to try to put God in a formula, but the bottom line is these work. And so when you gave your life to the Lord, if you follow these, you're now free today. And you know what I'm talking about. But if you're not free today, I promise you, when I share these three things, it's because you haven't done them. And maybe you think you have, and I'm going to share how you haven't, especially in the first one. And the very first one is here, when he speaks to the young man, he says they've overcome because they have abided, the word of God abided in them. That's in verse 14. He said, here's why you've overcome. The word of God abides. It means to remain in you. And the Bible says that God's word is to dwell richly in us. Now listen. How does God's word dwell richly in us if we're not putting God's word richly into us? Sounds basic, but I want you to hear me on this. A lot of believers think today, if I were to ask you right now, are you spending time in the word? Probably all of you would initially say yes because your pastor asked you. And it's not that you're lying. You're probably reading your devotional, and there's usually a verse in it with a guy talking, or maybe a calendar that has some verse or whatever. That is not spending time in the word. And here's why I have to be careful as a pastor. I do not want to ever lay a trip on you or lay legalism on you or tell you how much you have to read or look, first of all, you're saved and you're going to heaven if you know Jesus. Everybody's got that one, right? Okay, you know that. You're saved and you're going to heaven. So there's nothing you're going to do that's going to earn your way. You're going to do this. No, you're in heaven. But if you want to be free, guys, it is a daily walk with God, and the very first aspect of it, that God's word all through Scripture, it is time in the word of God. Psalm 119:9, how can a man cleanse his way? By taking heed according to your word. And the Bible says, as I said in another place, the word has to dwell in us richly. It cannot dwell in us richly unless we're spending time in it. So Mark, I think you just said that if I'm just reading a devotional or a verse each day, that's not enough. Listen. You're not going to be set free by doing that. You are not going to be set free by reading a daily devotional. You are not going to be set free by reading a verse of the day. You need to spend time reading the Bible. And this is why I say this with caution, but I say it with gentleness and his love and someone who's on the very bottom edge of becoming a father in the faith, so I can speak a little bit more as a dad. I'm talking about chapters with an S of the Word of God every day. I said it. There it is. I'm not laying a trip on you, but if you're not reading God's word chapters, you're never going to have the word of God dwelling in you richly, and you're not going to be free. That's just the truth. I'm just going to tell you. It's the reading of God's word chapters a day that sets a young man and a young woman free. That's what God did in my life as a new believer. That's what God has done in many of your lives in here. And I see a lot of Christians struggling. It's like, I just can't be free. I can't be free. And I'm thinking, do you spend time in the Word? Well, yes, I read my devotion, or I read a psalm. That's good. I don't want to discourage that. I'm not anti-devotions or whatever else. But understand this. Devotions and calendars and little things that are sent to you, email or whatever, those are your vitamins. That's your little jar of spiritual vitamins on your cabinet. And it's okay if you want to go every day and say, I'm going to add a little bit more B12 or, this would be in the Word or whatever you want to add as you go down your list of vitamins. But if you don't be in the Word, literally reading it and spending time in it, you're just not going to be free. So if you're wondering, why am I not free? That's step one. If you're not doing that, that's the first step as to why you're not free. And you're not going to be free. I'm not saying God can't supernaturally set you free if you don't do that. He's God. He can do what he wants. But I don't know of anybody that's been set free that hasn't spent time reading God's word on a regular basis. I mean, reading it spending time in it, okay? So I know I've emphasized this a lot, but I've got to get this across because I think there's a mindset today that thinks if I come to church and hear the word taught, that's enough. That's not enough. You're not going to be set free by coming Sunday morning and hearing me teach line by line and verse by verse. Can you? Yes, you can. Do I believe you will? Probably not. Because it's an interaction between you and God, a connection to heaven, and God's word dwelling richly in you that goes in there and starts attacking the bad stuff and sets you free. So God's word, number one. And by the way, this is where I also take great caution in making sure that you don't become legalistic on it, because I know my personality tendencies, but I've got to say it because God's word does. I believe you need to be doing it morning and night. Why? Because that's what God said in his word would make us prosperous. Listen to Joshua chapter 1, verse 8. This book of the law shall not depart from your mouth, but you shall meditate in it day and night, that you may observe to do according all that is written in it, for then you will make your way prosperous and you will have good.

0: in prayer. Ephesians 6:18, we're instructed how to win the battle against the enemy. And notice it says this, praying always on a regular basis. That would be every day. Lifting these prayers up to the Lord, praying always with all prayer and supplication in the Spirit, being watchful to this end with all perseverance and supplication for the saints. Now, when it comes to reading the Word and praying, I want to encourage you to do something. I want to encourage you to set aside a time to do it. Can you do it anytime? Yes. Are we to pray always? Yes. So what does it mean, pray always? Throughout the day.
1: Thanks for joining us today here on Come to the Table with Pastor Mark Kirk. 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The simplicity of the gospel is refreshing. 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

0: 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Today, Gail takes a very personal look at Malachi chapter 3, verse 16.
1: There is in Oklahoma City a Cowboy Hall of Fame. I've never been there. So for me, it's kind of the Cowboy Hall of Forgetfulness. I don't even know who's there. So they're already forgotten. There's a Football Hall of Fame in, Canton, Ohio. I've never been there. So I really don't know who's there. I know that somebody named Canute is there. That's about all I know. So for me, it's a Football Hall of Forgetfulness, you see. Oh, there's a Baseball Hall of Fame in, where? Cooperstown. New York. I've never been there. I don't know who's in that. All I know is Rose ain't. So you see, for me, it's a hall of forgetfulness. There's probably a nose pickers hall of fame somewhere, but I don't know where. And I thought about these places that honor the outstanding ones of different pursuits, and the fact that I probably won't be in any of those. I gave up being a football star. I was going to be a basketball star, and I gave that up, too. So I won't make any of those halls of fame. And I wondered, is there any in the world? Is there any kind of hall of fame that a guy like me could ever make? And I found it. Go with me to Malachi chapter 3. Verse 16, Malachi chapter 3, verse 16. Then those who feared the Lord talked with each other, and the Lord listened and heard. A scroll of remembrance was written in his presence concerning those who feared the Lord and honored his name. Yes! There is a hall I can go into. All I have to do is fear the Lord. Talk with you. God will listen, and he hears. And he says, I can hear him as he says to these angels, hey, angels, I want this scroll written right here in my presence. I don't want it in some other place. I don't want it hid away in some city that somebody can't even remember. I want this scroll in my presence. And whenever we hear somebody talking about me, write it down. And so, the scroll of remembrance was written in his presence concerning those who feared the Lord and honored, who loved, literally, the Lord and honored his name. And I can hear these angels as they listen in, you know. Oh, yeah, that was good. Write it down. Yeah, ooh, listen to that. And I thought, you know, we could keep some angels real busy around here. We could, if we tried, maybe cause kind of a labor shortage in heaven, man. Get some others, man. Quick. I wore that one out. Give me another one. When we love him and honor his name. It's a wonderful thing to be remembered by God. I like his memory a whole lot better than the memory of this earth. all of the halls of fame of this world will crumble into dust one of these days. The finest of photographs will eventually fall apart. The greatest of plays will someday be just little piles of dust. But when God says, write it, I want to remember it, and I want it in my presence, and I discover I can make that one. I like that. It's a wonderful thing to be remembered by God. You know, there were some individuals who wanted to be. Nehemiah, after he finished the rebuilding of the walls of Jerusalem and the dedication of those, he closes out his book with a very simple statement. Remember me with favor, oh my God. That was all the honor that he wanted from this marvelous thing. Just remember me with favor, God. And I think the Lord said, hey, write that down. Nehemiah, yeah. There was someone hanging on a cross next to Jesus who at the very beginning of all of this, along with the other thief hanging on the other side, reviled him and mocked him. But finally, the knowledge of who this man was got through to this thief. He turns to Jesus and he says, remember me when you come into your kingdom. And Jesus says, today you will be with me in paradise. Can you hear it? Now, I thought about this hall of fame and what it means to get into it. It's the best hall of fame in the world. It isn't dependent upon how tall or how fast or how whatever it is, gymnastic you can be. But it's dependent on your relationship with God. Do you love him? And do you talk to each other? Well, then, in that case, right now, can you hear it? Now, I have been in the presence of people when they entered this hall of fame. And some of these individuals, as they entered God's hall of fame, entered my hall of fame also. And I can't help but think about how they have written on my heart in ways that I will never be able to forget, don't want to forget. One of those individuals would be my father. My father was a great man, a man who loved God. He was a pastor. But when he was 29 and I was 6, he was struck down in a tragic airplane accident that left him disabled from that day on until 32 years later when he went on to be with the Lord. Because of that, my dad was not able to do a lot of the things that fathers do with their son. But he left me some great inheritance. Quite often when I would visit him during my college days and I would go back home to where Mom and Dad were, and Dad had this worn out old Thompson Chain reference Bible, great big thing. And I would visit with Dad, and he loved to talk about the Bible. So I'd get mine out, and he'd get his out, and we'd go through these passages. And he'd say, what do you think that means, son? I'd say, well, I think it means this, Dad. Oh, yeah, okay, that's all right. Well, and we'd go on over to the next page, and we'd say, well, what do you think this means? I said, Dad, we just talked about on the page before. We did? Well, let's go back over. And we'd go back and go back over it again, and we'd get to the next page, and he'd ask about it. I said, Dad, we talked. We did? Well, let's go back. And we keep going back, you know, and I'm thinking, oh, man. But God was just saying, Erwin, I'm going to get the Bible in you some way or other, boy. You think your dad's kind of slow of mind, when really it's you, Gail. I've engineered this so you can go back over this. But even as my father and I would talk about the things of God, my hearing was not very good back then. But I think I can hear it now. When my father died, My two brothers and I stood in front of his casket at his funeral. I was the mouthpiece, you might know. And I stood there with my brothers and I said, "Our father, because of his injury, was unable to leave to us any sort of Irwin company. There isn't an inheritance involved here. There were many things that he, as a father, would like to have done with us and for us that he couldn't do. He couldn't take us out into the woods and teach us the lore of the woods. He couldn't leave an empire for us to continue. But there are some things he did leave us that I want to tell you about." I said, "Our father was not able to hate people. And he left us with an inability to hate people. Our father loved to worship. And he's left us with a love of worship. Our father loved the Word of God. And he's left us with this intense love of the Word of God. And we happen to believe that he's left us the finest heritage that any sons could have. And so we stand in front of his casket this day and say to you, we, his sons, will follow his God." My hearing was not good back then, and I didn't hear it then, but I can hear it now. When my father died, they did an autopsy on him and discovered that half of his brain had been dead for 32 years. And I thought, you can serve God with half a brain. Even with that half a brain. I can remember times when I can see him even now dragging that left foot and that left arm that dangled by his side, and I'd have to go with him as a kid everywhere he went to take care of him. And we'd be walking through some department store, and it's like he heard things I didn't hear. And he'd be overwhelmed at points. I mean, here he is in this crowded department store, and I'm a few steps behind him. And he'd just stop and raise his good arm and say, "Ha, ha, hallelujah," you know, and walk on. I'd go, I don't know who this is. I'm not here for you. But you see, my hearing was pretty bad when I was young. And I can hear it better now. Oh, yeah, there it is. My grandfather would be part of this also. I lived with my grandfather for a year at the end of my junior high school days. It was a wonderful year for me. My grandpa was almost blind. I mean, he was legally blind. He could not go places by himself. He had been a farmer, and now his eyesight was gone. And during those days that I lived with him, one of the things that I so loved was that Grandpa would talk to me about anything. There were no taboo subjects, which is a dangerous thing in the presence of a ninth grader. But I found I could ask him about the things that kind of scared me in a way that I didn't understand and so forth. And he'd be real honest with me about it. And he knew how to just set me at ease. Oh, all right. And we would study the Bible together. He had another beat up old Thompson Chain reference Bible. And we'd sit down, and it was all in memory for him now, you see. And he could quote it faster than I could find it, man. And I'd be, there it is. Oh, yeah, and he had already quoted half the passage there. And I was amazed. Boy, we had more fun, and he taught me more things, and I could ask him anything. And when we would come to passages, he'd say sometimes, "I don't even understand this one." I said, "Really? Is that okay? Not to understand?" He said, "Well, I hope so." But we would talk, and I loved it, man. We'd talk for hours about the Bible and the things of God. And my hearing was a little weak back then. I didn't hear it too good, but now I do. Yeah, that's good. Talk about that. Don't understand it. That's okay. You know, it was a little tough. I agree. One of the things that my grandfather did for me, for which I'm so grateful. He was a farmer in Oklahoma in the Dust Bowl during Dust Bowl days. But during all of those years, he never lost a crop. He prospered every year as a farmer. And he said, "Son, I want to tell you how I did it." "Okay, Grandpa." He said, "Here's the secret." And he took me to his 1040s. I'll never forget. You know what I mean by his 1040s, his tax forms. Those are rather secret. But he said, "I want to get these out. I want you to see them." "I can't see them, but I'll tell you how to find it, you know." And we'd open a package, you know, and we'd go through. He said, "Now look for this particular line." And he'd say, "Now take that over here with my income. And what percent is that?" And he was showing me how much he gave every year. And oh, the next one. Oh, it was, he never gave less than 25% of his income. And he said, "That's why I prospered." He said, "There would be times when there'd be a hailstorm coming, and in wheat country, a hailstorm means that's the end of the crop. It beat it right into the ground. And other farmers would be calling me and saying, 'Jess, it's coming your way. It just wiped me out.'" And he said, "I'd go out and stand and watch it come. And as it would get near my property, I would say, 'Well, Lord, you know who it belongs to. Do whatever you want.'" And he said, "The hail would come up to my fence, stop. It would pass over, start on the other side." He said, "I never lost a crop." Now, he warned me. He said, "Gail, you can't speculate with God. You can't say, 'Okay, God, I'll give you a dollar if you'll give me 10. He said, "God's very intelligent. He knows what you're up to, whether you just love him and want to show it or whether you're greedy, and he won't respond to greed." When he died, I wept very hard at that funeral. In fact, there were two funerals in two different cities. And the reason for that was because he had built the churches in both of those places. And they felt like we have to have a funeral in both places. And so they did. And I was in awe as person after person, missionary after missionary, came up and said, "I have something I want to say." And they would tell the stories of how when it looked like they couldn't make it to finish the ministry that God had given them, couldn't make it to go to the country that God had sent them to, my grandpa would come up and say, "Hey, how much you need? You got to go." And he would fund it. And nobody knows that until now that he's dead. And I've just told you. And then those days with my grandfather became so much more valuable, man. And then my hearing suddenly got better. And I could hear it. We did other things that might not have entered into the Hall of Fame. Sometimes I would say to my grandpa, "Grandpa, let's argue." He'd say, "Okay, what about?" I'd pick a subject. He'd say, "Which side do you want?" He'd say, "I'll take this side." He said, "Okay, I'll take the other side." And we'd go at it, man, and it'd upset my grandmother. She'd just sometimes, "You guys quit that." "Oh, Ma, we're having fun." "Well, I don't care," she said. "It makes my stomach work." And then we'd get a little tired of that, and I'd say, "Let's switch sides." So he'd take my side, and I'd take his side. I didn't know what he was doing for me at that moment and how he was helping me clarify the way I thought about things and would be able to see all the sides of an issue, hopefully, as I grew up. But sometimes we would take Bible issues and we'd take sides. And in the noise that we made, and sometimes my grandma would come in and turn that big old console radio on, turn it way up and say, "I can't take this anymore, you know. It'll drown us out, you know." And in all the noise, I couldn't hear it then, but I can hear it now. Yeah, that was a good argument. Yeah, talking about me. Yeah. While I was living with him, this happened to be junior high school days, and prior to the time I was living with him, well, when I got into the near junior high school, I contracted a terminal case of puberty. And my father was not in a position to be of much help to me. But I had a junior high school Sunday school teacher. Now, I think they're the greatest in the kingdom, junior high school workers are. They are true servants. They have to park their brains at the door when they come in to minister. And they truly give themselves. But I had a junior high school Sunday school teacher. You would never know his name if I did not tell you his name. He is not a man of any renown at all. But Eugene Yeader just seemed to have this ability to discern when people needed him, and he had the most incredible ability to just move into the lives of people who needed him. And he knew that I did. And he didn't do it patronistically. He didn't come in and say, "Be at ease, Irwin, I have arrived." No, he did it a wholly different way. He'd make me think that the best thing that could happen to him is if I would spend Saturdays with him. And I thought, okay, I'll bless you. And so every Saturday, just about, I'd be over to his house. I'd help mow his lawn. I'd help him work on his car. Sometimes we would go and watch baseball games. And sometimes we'd go and play miniature golf. Sometimes we'd just sit and drink root beer and talk and talk and talk about the things of God and the things of life. I didn't hear it then, but I can hear it now. And I found myself wanting to serve God just like Eugene Yeader served God. Now, Eugene delivered newspapers for a living, which will give you some idea of his financial standing. He sort of had the original Ross Perot look. In a good wind, you knew he'd be airborne. He whispered at about 80 decibels. His jokes were, oh, even for a junior hire, you went, oh, no, not again. But he knew how to change people's lives. When I left Oklahoma City, where that was, I never said thank you to Eugene Yeader. Junior hires don't know that word. I never wrote him and thanked him for all he had done. Junior hires are illiterate. And we lost contact with each other. He didn't know where I was. I assumed he was still there. Later found out he wasn't. We were completely out of touch with each other until many years later. I happened to be on the headquarters staff of a certain denomination. They had asked me to come in and develop some new magazines for them, especially youth magazines and some new programs. And one of the magazines was, if you'll permit me to say so, really good. It won all of the national awards. And one day I'm sitting in my corner office and I hear his voice. It's a unique voice. "Is this where you subscribe to Youth Alive?" And I jumped up and I rushed over there and I said, "Eugene Yeader." And he looked at me for a second and he said, "Are you Gail Irwin?" I said, "Yes." He said, "What are you doing here?" He thought I was in prison. I said, "You don't know." He said, "No, man, I've just come to subscribe for this magazine for my daughter. It's the best thing I've ever seen. I want her to have it." I said, you don't know that I created it and edited it? No. I said, man, it's just the bread you cast on the water coming home to you. You blessed me, and now I get to bless your daughter. This only happens in the kingdom, man. And my hearing was a little better then.
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1: What is the Holy Spirit's role in the life of a Christian? Here's Pastor Lloyd Pulley.
2: He guides us, he teaches us, transforms us, sanctifies, sets us apart. You know, Holy Spirit is only used three times in the Old Testament. You know how many times in the New Testament the word holy is in front of Spirit? 86 times, because that's his number one work in us. He's separating us unto God. He's equipping us to have fellowship and communion with God. It doesn't come by our own energy or strength or wisdom. The Spirit of God helps us.

0: This is Bridging the Gap with Pastor Lloyd Pulley. Hi. Thanks for joining us today as we continue Lloyd's new series in the amazing Gospel of John. A human being can live about 3 days without water. Now, I mention that because today we're going to be studying John 7, verses 37 through 39, where Jesus speaks about the living water that only He can give. Physically, 3 days is our limit without water. Spiritually, without the living water Jesus gives, well, we're doomed to eternity in hell. It's that simple. Let's catch up with Pastor Lloyd in John chapter 7.
1: Turn with me to the Gospel of John chapter 7. We left off at probably one of the most significant short three verses that Jesus gives in this chapter that's quite amazing. In verse 37 through 39. Now, previously we looked at Jesus describing that He is the bread of life. John 5 and 6, I reminded you that if you ever had any question about who Jesus is, and people have all kinds of opinions about Jesus and, you know, that He's just a good man or He's a good teacher, He's a rabbi, people made more of Him than He was. But when you read John 5 and 6 and 7, you can't come away with that conclusion. I mean, He made it very plain that either He is completely off His rocker and crazy and nuts, or He is the Lord of glory, the Son of God. There's no middle option. He didn't leave you that option because you'll see even the things He says here are so crazy for any normal person to say unless they are true. So John 5 and 6 covers this, but chapter 7, we looked at the increasing controversy over Him. I mean, wherever the name of Jesus is mentioned, usually there's controversy. I mean, even in our own town, there are people that are very just adamant against, you know, Jesus. Young people are getting into all these satanic things, witchcraft, all kinds of strange things that before this time would have really been thought of as, really, why would you go down that road? You have the Bible, you have God. But I remember that rebellion when I was a teenager, and I walked in that rebellion until the Lord mercifully brought me back. But in this passage, you're seeing, you know, people murmuring about Him. The people were divided. There's a lot of fear. Some people were afraid, though they believed He was somebody very special and they really thought He was from God. They didn't dare say that out loud because they would get totally intimidated. I use the term gaslit until my daughter says, "You keep using that term too much." So I'll try not to use that term, but that's essentially what's going on in our culture. You know, if you have an opinion about the things of God and you share it, you're going to be backed into a corner because of just how it's coming off. So Jesus enters into this place where at first His brothers were trying to convince Him to go up and do something. But instead, He says, "It's your time. I'm not ready. My time has not yet come." But in the middle of the feast, He shows up in the middle of the temple in the great feast of the Feast of Sukkot, which was the most important feast for the Jewish people, the end of the year. And He basically gives the truth about who He is. Now, I noted in verse 17 and 18, which I encouraged you to underline and write down and keep this. I encouraged you that verse 17 of chapter 7 was something you want to remember because it kind of gives you, how can you even recognize what is true and what is not true? There's so many opinions in the world. And that intimidated me as a young person. How do I know that I've got this right? I mean, there's people on the other side of the world don't see it this way. And there's many denominations and different people's opinions. How do you know? This encouraged me like you can't even believe. Verse 17, Jesus says this as they're debating on who He is. "If anyone wants to do His will, that is the Father's will, he shall know concerning the doctrine, whether it is from God or whether I speak on my own authority." That stuck me in my heart. If you're willing to do what God wants, if God called you on the red telephone and you knew that phone was from God, it'd be scary to pick it up, wouldn't it? Because He might ask you to do something. But when you're willing, okay, I'll pick it up, you'll know the right path. You'll know what's true. Then He compared that in verse 18 where He says, "He who speaks from himself seeks his own glory. But he who seeks the glory of the one who sent him is true, and no unrighteousness is in him." That's true both for Jesus, who did not come for His own, but He came to lay His life down for us at the Father's bequest. At the same time, it's true for us. When we're willing to put ourselves on the shelf and realize it's not about me, what is the greater purpose for my life? You know, it's amazing how God then purifies your heart. So at this point, they had sent officers to arrest Jesus. A couple more days goes in the feast, and maybe he's laying low. We don't know whether they were just listening to him or afraid to arrest him. But now he comes out very strong on the last day of the feast. Verse 37, John chapter 7, let's read. He says, on the last day, the great day of the feast, Jesus stood and cried out, saying, if anyone thirsts, let him come to me and drink. He who believes in me, as the scripture has said, out of his heart will flow rivers of living water. But this he spoke of concerning the Spirit, whom those believing in him would receive, for the Holy Spirit was not yet given, because Jesus was not yet glorified. So Jesus says this, John remembers this, later he adds the comment, oh, we know now what he was talking about. He was talking about the Holy Spirit that came down upon us at Pentecost. At that time, however, there was great debate. Who is he? Verse 40 through verse 44, the debate, you know, is this the prophet? Is this the Christ? Well, the Christ is coming out of Bethlehem. This can't be him. They didn't do their homework, obviously. Then verse 45 through verse 52, you see the authorities have already decided he is a fraud. They're frustrated the officers didn't arrest him and bring him. Why didn't you bring him? And you know what the officer said? I love verse 46. No man ever spoke like this man. Well, they just totally gaslit them. Sorry, there's that word again. They said, oh, are you deceived? Has any of the rulers, I mean, only the important people, you know, see that he's a fraud. So if you want to be one of the important people, one of the smart people, then you're going to agree with us. That's kind of how the pressure is. You feel at times within your own education circles or jobs or wherever you are. So they said, look, this crowd doesn't know the law. It's accursed. And it's funny because though they said none of the leaders followed him, well, Nicodemus speaks up and said, should we be judging a man before we know what he's doing? And then they shut him down real quick. Well, you let us know if you find a prophet coming out of Galilee. And of course, if they had looked careful enough, they would have realized there were two notable prophets that came out of Galilee. But I want to look at this in the part two. I want to focus, first of all, verse 37 through verse 39. And realize this, and this is so important. Jesus is saying something very profound here on the last day of the feast, most significant feast of Israel. It was a feast that lasted 7 days. And then there was an eighth day, Leviticus 23:36. If you were reading Leviticus, you would have seen this. The eighth day, they have a holy convocation. So it wasn't really part of the feast, but it was added. So much so that people believed that this was the last day, the convocation. And there was a ceremony that was quite amazing. During the 7 days, there was often a jug filled with water coming from the pool of Siloam. They carried up, led by the high priest and all the priests back to the temple. Trumpet would blow. People would be waving these myrtle twigs tied to palms in their right hand and raise a citrus fruit in their left hand. And there would be this, thank you, Lord, for your provision. And then the water would be poured out on the altar. At this juncture, on that last day, the great day, which was probably the eighth day, even though it was a seven-day feast, it was that convocation. This point, Jesus then cries out and says, if anyone thirsts, let him come to me and drink. Now again, just put yourself in the shoes of people listening to this. What if somebody were to say to you, hey, if anyone's thirsty, come to me and drink. And out of its innermost being will flow rivers of living water. Now, if I said that to you, hopefully you'd hit the door. We're out of here. Who could say that? I mean, that's crazy unless he's true. And he is truly the Son of God. But what I love this is after all the religious instruction for the whole week, all the activities, all the feasting, all of the drinking, the water being poured out, all the ceremony, Jesus stands up and basically is saying, anybody still thirsty after all this? The feast was associated oftentimes with adequate rain in the obedient nations. In fact, this was actually read, Zechariah, which is actually speaking of the millennial kingdom when they will celebrate this feast, that in Zechariah 14:16 it says, it shall come to pass that everyone who is left of all the nations which came against Jerusalem shall go up from year to year to worship the King, the Lord of hosts, and to keep the Feast of Tabernacles, or the Feast of Sukkot, Feast of Booths. When they make those little booths, put them in their backyards. We have some Jewish neighbors that do that. And It's quite an amazing tradition. They remind themselves of what it was like living in the wilderness, but now they're celebrating. We're not in the wilderness anymore. This will be celebrated in the millennial kingdom. And then it says, whichever the families of the earth do not come up to Jerusalem to worship the king. In Zechariah 14:17, he says, then the Lord of hosts, or the worship the king, the Lord of hosts, on them there will be no rain.
0: Pastor Lloyd will be back in a moment with the conclusion of today's message. Few testimonies open a window into the Muslim heart the way Nabil Qureshi's does. Raised in a loving Pakistani family and trained from childhood to defend Islam, his honest pursuit of truth led him somewhere he never expected, face to face with Jesus Christ. In seeking Allah, finding Jesus, Qureshi shares the friendships, the late-night conversations, and the unmistakable moments when the Lord met him personally. He walked gently through what Muslims actually believe and what the Bible actually teaches, and he shows what it truly costs to leave one faith and follow another. Seeking Allah, Finding Jesus, is our gift to you with a donation of $20 or more to Bridging the Gap with Pastor Lloyd throughout the month of August. 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You can also write to our new mailing address, 123 White Oak Lane, Old Bridge, New Jersey. The zip code 08857. Well, with the rest of today's message in John 7, called Is Anyone Thirsty? Once again, here's Pastor Lloyd.
1: So water was a significant thing, and it's a picture of God supplying water, even the water being poured on the altar. God, you provided ample water in the wilderness. And if you remember how he did that, it's a picture of Exodus 17:6, when the people were thirsty, and they complained to Moses. And the Lord instructed Moses, I'll stand before you on the rock in Horeb, and you shall strike the rock, and water will come out of it that the people may drink. Now later in Corinthians, Paul writes, we know that the rock was actually Christ. It needed to be just struck once. Remember when Moses struck it again later and was rebuked and didn't go into the promised land because he ruined the type. Christ only needed to be struck once. And that water of life would flow. Through his death, we have life. It's a beautiful picture. Zechariah 13:1 also says, in that day a fountain shall be opened for the house of David and the inhabitants of Jerusalem for sin and uncleanness. Think of the fountain of life that comes to us because of Jesus' death. And it was all here in the scriptures as he predicted. Well, here's the thought about thirst. We understand what thirst is. In fact, if you know anything about your physical body, it's designed by God for homeostasis, that is to balance everything out. So when your moisture level is low, what happens to you? You get really thirsty. It's one of the strongest drives. Right after your need for oxygen is your need for water. And you can't live without water for very long. So it's a drive in your body. Your body's mostly water, and when moisture level's low, you have a thirst. But Jesus is not talking about physical thirst here. He's also not speaking of another kind of thirst we all have. A thirst for significance, a thirst for survival, to be loved and security and the emotional needs that we have. I mean, if you see people raised in an institution, I talked with a lady after first service who was raised in an orphanage and didn't have a proper family, was moved here and there. And it was troubling. I know what it's like to grow up without a mom and a dad. And my grandmother raised us, so she met that need. But there was still that emptiness. There was that struggle and emotional, disruption, if you will. But Jesus is not talking about emotional thirst here. There's a deeper thirst that he's referring to, something that David in the Psalms said, and when he says, as the deer pants for the water brook, so my soul pants after you, O God. My soul thirsts for the living God. There is something in all of us that's spiritual. It's a missing link between us and God because of sin that came. And like Pascal, the great French philosopher, said, there's a God-shaped vacuum in the heart of every person that only God can fill. But this spiritual thirst is often misunderstood. It's a common mistake people make that maybe I need this in my life. Maybe I need this, and we're like the will-o'-the-wisp. We're going here and there, and we get over here, and it's not there. We get over here, it's not there. And when people get to the top of everything in this world, they're most depressed when after they've accomplished everything they could ever imagine wanting. All the money, all the power, all the pleasure that anyone could ever have in one lifetime. And they become very depressed because they realize that didn't do it. One of my most amazing encounters with a man who handled the money from very wealthy people in Washington, and he said one particular client that he managed his wealth that was untold. I mean, this young man used to get $100 million allowance a year just to learn how to handle money. Can't even fathom that kind of wealth. But when he was meeting his son at their vacation home, it was planned vacation, he came and he saw a note on the door, and this father in tears read a note of his son who said, "You'll find my body down by the lake." And he says, "Dad, you've been a great dad. You've shown me all the world has to offer, but it's not enough." You know, it gets hard when you get everything you want and you have to keep inventing things to give you purpose and meaning in life. Because there's something about all of us are made in God's image. Nothing in this world can satisfy an eternal soul. So Jesus is referring to this thirst, that all the religion they had, all their traditions, everything that they went through. Jesus is saying, if you're thirsty, come to me and drink. This is the thirst that he satisfies, the thirst for your spirit for God can only be fulfilled in him. Remember, Jesus already alluded to this with the woman at the well. When she came out to draw water, he was waiting and said to her, "Give me a drink." It started a conversation in John 4 that is the longest conversation Jesus has with an individual in the Bible. It's powerful because he took the time and patience to help this woman see, you know, look, she had 5 men in her life. And it wasn't enough. She's living with the one. She married the first 4. She's living with the one, and it's not enough. And basically, he says to her in verse 13, he says, "Whoever drinks of this water that she was going to draw the well will thirst again. But whoever drinks the water I give him will never thirst. But the water that I shall give him will become in him a fountain of water springing up into everlasting life." So Jesus is saying something pretty powerful here. Peter, when he gave his message in Acts 2, there was a sense of overwhelming sense of, wow, they ended up being a part of this whole plot to crucify Jesus, and now they're hearing he's the Lord of glory. He died for their sin, and their hearts were pricked to the very core, and they believed. Later to the Gentiles, when Paul and Silas were there in the Philippian jail because they'd been thrown into jail for ministering the gospel, and they're singing hymns, and the Philippian jailer, he gets touched. And he says, "What must I do to be saved?" See, there's something that's deeper still than all the things that this world can answer. But sometimes the pleasures, the cares of this world, they give us this temporary distraction. We get our amusement so we don't think. I don't want to think. It's too painful to think. I just want to not think right now. So amuse me. Anesthetize me with drugs or alcohol, something in which I don't have to think about my life. I don't have a purpose and meaning. You know, when we're away from the crowd and we're alone to think about our life and consider future and eternity, it's like that's when sometimes in the quiet stillness, we realize there's something more. Maybe someone you encountered that seemed to have hope and you don't have hope. Why are they so hopeful? This world's a mess. They seem to not be bothered by this. What's going on? It makes you think, maybe there's something more. Well, this is what the Lord says. If anyone's thirsty, let him come to me and drink. The remedy for thirst is to come to him, which is synonymous with believe on him. It's the simplicity of it. Cast your soul upon Christ. Trust in him. Lean upon him. Believe on him. He's the only one worthy. The great prescription, come to Christ. Now, the world has its avenues, its hopes. You know, the fountain of youth can be discovered. Ponce de Leon, remember in school, was looking for the fountain of youth, some elixir that he could find that would give him eternal life. The world has its vain hopes like this, pagan beliefs and ideas. Find my identity in sexuality, find my identity in stuff. But it doesn't satisfy. The world has its vain hopes. In fact, I think one of the vain hopes that's very prominent right now is artificial intelligence. There's a lot of people that are putting everything into this. It's the number one investment for people now because it's going to change the world. And if you talk to the people, they say, well, AI, artificial intelligence, can rewrite the Bible and have it meaningful for everybody. Thank you, but no thank you. Think they can solve all the world's problems. But, you know, it's only as good as its programming. And as Google found out just recently, they have a little egg on their face. When they're programmed it to try to adjust to this Marxist, Maoist kind of mentality of oppressed and oppressor, it all of a sudden couldn't even, in pictures, if you wanted to show a picture of a Viking, it had nothing to do with a Norwegian white person because that would be racist, so they had to balance it out. And now they've got egg on their face. They're coming to this place where they realize all this woke stuff, all this stuff that's been programmed in, who knows where this is all going to end. But you come to Christ. This is the amazing thing. Now, what does it mean to come to Christ? There's a part of the big answer that most people are afraid of, and that's kind of what baptism is a picture of. Baptism is a picture of how it works. When Jesus died on the cross, he died for us. He paid the penalty for our sin. When you believe in him, you are identifying with him in his death and his resurrection. That is the real problem that we face every morning in the mirror. That's the number one enemy. Me, myself, and I, the Trinity of

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1: Welcome to The Word Made Plain with Senior Pastor Tony Clark of Calvary Chapel Newport News in Virginia. 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
2: All right, let's dive into the Word of God together. Turn with me in your Bibles to the book of Romans, chapter 11. As we continue our verse-by-verse teaching through the book of Romans on Sunday mornings, and as you know, we're in the Old Testament book of 1 Kings on Wednesday, and going through the Old Testament on Wednesdays, the New Testament on Sundays, and just going through the entire Word of God is such a joy and such a tremendous blessing. And Father, as we pull up the chair to the table of your word, we pray that you would feed us, Lord. Feed us the truth of your word. Lord, help us to be not just hearers of your word, but doers as well. You said this man or woman would be blessed in what he does. And so, Lord, transform us by the power of your Holy Spirit, using the word of God to transform our minds, that we might be more like Jesus Christ. Help us, we pray in Jesus' name. Amen. Romans chapter 11, we're going to be looking at verses 1 through 7. The title of this message is Faithful and True. Faithful and True. Now, one of the attributes about God that often goes overlooked is his faithfulness. I love this attribute because no matter what I go through in life, God has made certain promises to me in his word, and he will be faithful to accomplish those things in my life. Just as I'm just thinking off the top of my head, Philippians 1:6, it says, and being confident of this very thing, he who is faithful, he will make sure he will complete that work in you to the day of Jesus Christ. He is faithful. He started the good work in you. He will be faithful to complete it. That's what the word of God says. And God is faithful to keep his word to us. And the Apostle Paul is using the nation of Israel as an illustration that God is faithful even when his people were faithless. Now, in chapter 11, we come to God's future dealings with the nation of Israel. Even though the nation had blown it badly by rejecting Jesus Christ, God has promised to see them through on the basis of his faithfulness to them. Look what it says there in verse 1. I say then, has God cast away his people? Certainly not. For I also am an Israelite of the seed of Abraham, of the tribe of Benjamin. I want to draw your attention to the first phrase of this verse, I say then, which is a phrase that Paul used previously in chapter 10, verses 18 and 19, just before he asked his readers a question. This time he poses an important rhetorical question. Has God cast away his people? I want to draw your attention to the word cast. The Greek word is apotheo, and it means to thrust away from oneself. And this is an important question because there are those in certain theological circles that teach that God has cast away his people permanently and rejected them, or should I say, replaced them with the church. Now, they go on to say that the church is Israel and all of the promises to them is now for the church. Not true. Not true. And Paul concurs with his statement, certainly not. Now, the Greek phrase, certainly not used here, the Greek phrase is me gidoito, and it means may it never be said. It is the strongest negative statement in the Greek language. And Paul uses this phrase 14 times in the New Testament, 10 times in the book of Romans alone. It was often used to correct a misunderstanding by his readers, and to prove his point that God has not permanently cast away his people, you know, Israel, he uses himself as an illustration at the end of verse 1. Look what it says there. For I also am an Israelite of the seed of Abraham, of the tribe of Benjamin. Paul was saying, God isn't finished with Israel. Look at me. He says, I'm saved. And I'm living proof that God isn't finished with Israel. Now, this is for those who will come across people who would try to tell you about the lost tribes of Israel. There are even books. They're written books written on the lost tribes of Israel. Well, Paul knew what tribe he was from. And he's from the tribe of Benjamin. And Anna, in Luke 2, verse 36, says she was from the tribe of Asher. James 1:1, greets the 12 tribes scattered abroad. Not lost, but scattered abroad. And so Paul confidently identified himself from the tribe of Benjamin. And I'm sure that Paul anticipated someone saying, okay, Paul, are you sure that God isn't finished with Israel? Look at verses 2 and 3. God has not cast away his people whom he foreknew. Or do you not know what the scripture says of Elijah, how he pleads with God against Israel, saying, Lord, they have killed your prophets and torn down your altars, and I alone am left, and they seek my life. Now, to bring further clarity to the rhetorical question of verse 1, has God cast away his people? This means God casting them away in a permanent sense. Paul responded with, certainly not. Now Paul is using their history to prove their point. In verse 1, he used himself. Now he is using their history. God has not cast away his people whom he, notice, foreknew. Now, the Greek word for foreknew is prognosko. And yes, it means to know something beforehand, but it also means to determine that it will come to pass. It speaks of the loving, intimate relationship God has with his people. We see here in verse 2 that Paul is describing God's loving, intimate relationship with Israel. I want you to notice that he still called, notice, his people in verse 2. Yes, most of the nation had rejected his son, Jesus Christ, but God still loved them and is still working to bring them back to himself. Let me ask you this. Maybe you're here today and God has brought you here because he's trying to draw you back to himself. It's been a long time since you set foot in the church. Been a long time since you even gave thoughts to God and the things of God. And you woke up saying, I think I'd go to church today. God is trying to draw you to himself. He's trying to draw you back to him. Oh, yes, you have stumbled, bumbled along the last few years. But notice how he's still wooing you and drawing you to himself because he wants that intimate, close relationship with you. And not that distant one that you've been having. It reminds me of right before Peter denied the Lord, it said that Peter followed the Lord at a distance. He still can kind of see the Lord up there, but he was far away from him. And we know from John chapter 21, Jesus drew Peter back to himself. And I believe that the Lord is drawing you back to himself today. You've been a little distant, a little cold. Your relationship with God has been cold. And he's trying to draw you back to himself. Now, even though the Lord still loved Israel, he's working to bring them back to himself. However, until that time, he will save a remnant of the Jews, just like he did in the days of Elijah. I love it how Paul always took his Jewish readers back to the scriptures. He was referring to 1 Kings chapter 19 and verse 10 that God's will that we will get to in a few weeks as we're in 1 Kings. When Elijah was complaining to God in verse 3 by saying, Lord, they have killed your prophets and torn down your altars, and I alone am left. And now Jezebel is seeking my life. Elijah was afraid, and this is what fear will cause us to do. Run, have self-pity, complain, and make irrational decisions. Oh, I got to ask you, is this what fear is doing to you today? You're afraid that the ends won't meet. You're afraid of this, and immediately you start making irrational decisions. You start to complain. Please know every time you complain, your complaint is number one against God. Because deep down in your mind, you're saying, God allowed this to happen. So your complaint is against God and how he's dealing with you and allowing you to go through whatever it is he is allowing you to go through. Whenever we allow fear to creep in, it will cause us to make irrational decisions. Fear has crept in, and immediately you start thinking, okay, we got to move. We got to move. And watch this. I'm going to do the big air quotes. We got to move closer to family. And all the time, you know, family would take you far away from God. You wouldn't even know what hit you. But in your mind, but this is what fear causes you to do. Make irrational decisions, complain, and do those types of things. Is this what fear is causing you to do? I look at the decisions that we make every day. Without 1 ounce of prayer, without 1 ounce of whether God wants us to do it, but we're driven so often by fear and insecurity and all these types of things cause us to make these crazy decisions. And all we do is just get deeper in the mud. But that's what fear wants us to do, not trust God. See, when you're afraid, you're not trusting God. You can't be afraid and trust God at the same time. How is that? You're not trusting the Lord. I believe God is speaking to some folks today. He's speaking to you about those irrational decisions that you're making. And I'm mainly talking about our men here who the head of their families and the single parents. You just start freaking out and making irrational decisions. God is speaking to some folks. And when you do that, just know that fear has gripped your life. When the Bible says perfect love casts out all fear. Because fear involves torment, 1 John 4:18 says. And many people are tormented by fear and making just the dumbest decisions. Like my poor little mama used to say, that was just dumb. And the way she said dumb just made you feel about that big. That was just dumb. I miss my poor little mama. And so, but that's what happens. That's what happens when we allow fear to come in. Now, what did God say to Elijah when Elijah made this complaint against him? Look what it says in verse 4. But what does the divine response say to him? I have reserved for myself 7,000 men who have not bowed the knee to Baal. Now, I want to draw your attention to that phrase, divine response. The Greek word is krematismos, and it carries the idea of divine oracle. It speaks of a revelation from God. And God used this direct word, notice, to encourage Elijah. Let this be encouragement to all of us when we find ourselves like Elijah, experiencing self-pity, discouragement, and depression. Get yourself in God's word and allow his divine response to encourage you like it did Elijah. And God told him that he had 7,000 men who have not bowed the knee to Baal, referring to 1 John 19 and verse 18. Now, this is for those of you who've been walking with God for some time. Let us not develop this prideful, arrogant attitude of Elijah that says, everyone is so carnal and so worldly, Lord, and no one is trying to live for you but me. No, the divine response will say to us, I have 7,000 people who have not bowed their knee to this world. In other words, there are a lot of Christians out here that are living for me, God will say, that you don't even know about. So be careful that you don't develop this attitude that you're the only one living for God. I'm the only Christian on the job. Oh, my goodness. God would say, I got a bunch of folks in other departments that you don't even know about who have not bowed their knee to this world. You don't even know about it. We have the tendency to judge people by what we think they should be. Oh, you're a Christian? Well, you should be this and you should be that. You shouldn't be doing this, shouldn't be doing. And we have a tendency to do that. God sees people as to what they can become in him if they surrendered their lives to him. You remember, just like with Peter, when he first met Peter, his Jewish name was Simon. Jesus was the one who called him Peter, which means rock. And when Jesus said that to Peter, he was far from being a rock. But Jesus saw what he can become in him.

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1: Pastor John Randall identifies a problem within the church today.
2: There is a problem within the church in the area of biblical illiteracy. People don't know the scriptures. You can say something, mention something, and people look at you like, is that in there? It's in there. It's in the Word of God. I'm not talking about this group. But you know what I'm saying? Like people just, you think, you look out and there's a blank stare. People haven't read the Word, so they don't know. They don't know what the reference is. And there are teachers that claim to be Christian, yet their content is off.
1: It is time once again for a daily walk. Pastor John Randall will join us in a second as we continue our journey through the Bible. Our point of reference today is 2 Peter chapter 2, verses 1 through 3. It sends out the call to beware of false teachers. In Matthew chapter 7, Jesus says, "Watch out for false wolves." Today, Pastor John points out that these false teachers are very much around today, even in the so-called progressive movement.
2: Chapter 2, as we consider together a message entitled, Beware of False Teachers. 2 Peter, chapter 2, beginning in verse 1, if you'd follow along with me as we read from the Word of God. But there were also false prophets among the people, even as there will be false teachers among you, who will secretly bring in destructive heresies, even denying the Lord who bought them, and bring on themselves swift destruction. And many will follow their destructive ways, because of whom the way of truth will be blasphemed. By covetousness, they will exploit you with deceptive words. And for a long time, their judgment has not been idle, and their destruction does not slumber. There was a Sunday school teacher that asked his third grade class a question. He said, "Does anyone know what false doctrine is?" And the little boy responded and he said, "I know what false doctoring is. It's when the doctor gives the wrong stuff to the people who are sick." And in one respect, his response was accurate. The word doctrine is a set of ideas or beliefs that are taught or believed to be true. Biblical doctrine refers to teachings that align with the revealed Word of God, the Bible. False doctrine is any idea that adds to, takes away from, contradicts, or nullifies doctrine given in God's Word. Therefore, when we refer to false teaching, we mean those who reject many, if not all, of the orthodox truths of historical Christianity set forth in the Bible and reaffirmed over and over again throughout history, from the earliest days of the church even to the present time. Some of those essential doctrines are as follows: the inspiration and inerrancy of Scripture, one eternal triune God in three persons, the Father, the Son, and the Holy Spirit, the undiminished deity and true humanity of Jesus Christ, Christ's virgin birth, his sinless life, his substitutionary death for sin, his miraculous bodily resurrection and literal future return, the special creation and subsequent fall of humanity, salvation by grace through faith, the eternal life of believers, and condemnation of unbelievers. These are the essential doctrines of the Christian faith. False doctrine has been around since the beginning of man's existence and under attack since the beginning. In fact, the first false teacher that ever existed was the devil himself, Satan. in the book of Genesis. He lied to Eve, deceived her by twisting God's word and slandering God's character. And sadly, both Eve and Adam sinned. Jesus referred to the devil as the father of all lies. And he warned his disciples to be on guard against those who would try and deceive them. It was in Matthew chapter 7, verse 15, in his Sermon on the Mount, that Jesus said, "Beware of false prophets. They come to you in sheep's clothing, but inwardly they are ravenous wolves." Much of the content of the epistles found in the New Testament were written to contend and combat false teaching. It ranged from Greek mythology, philosophy, Gnosticism, and legalistic Judaism. The Bible constantly exhorts Christians, believers in Jesus, to test the spirits, to watch out for the doctrines of demons. And as we come to chapter 2 of 2 Peter, the apostle unmasks the false teachers. And we begin, first of all, by identifying the false teachers. In verse 1, he said, "But there were also false prophets among the people," talking about the past, "and even as there will be false teachers among you." Peter began by identifying the false prophets of the past that were among the people of God. All throughout the Old Testament, if you've read through it, you know that there were moments when there were false prophets peddling lies directly alongside of the true prophets that were preaching the truth. And as it was a problem back then, Peter said, not much has changed. It's still a problem even at the present time among false teachers. The Apostle Paul was also well aware of the danger of false teachers. In fact, on his last trip to Jerusalem, he met with the elders of Ephesus on the shores of Miletus. And he gave them a warning. And he said this, "Therefore, take heed to yourselves and to all the flock among which the Holy Spirit has made you overseers, to shepherd the church of God, which he purchased with his own blood. For I know this, that after my departure, savage wolves will come in, not sparing the flock." When it comes to false teaching today, we observe many different cultic groups. Some of them are larger, they're more well known, they have a greater influence, such as Mormonism, Jehovah's Witness, Buddhism, Christian Science, Scientology, Hinduism, Islam, and more. However, I believe that there is a more subtle and more difficult to detect within the church a false teaching. And the reason why I believe that it gains traction within the church is because people don't know God's word. That there is a problem within the church in the area of biblical illiteracy. People don't know the scriptures. You can say something, mention something, and people look at you like, is that in there? It's in there. It's in the Word of God. I'm not talking about this group. But you know what I'm saying? Like people just, you think, you look out and there's a blank stare. People haven't read the Word, so they don't know. They don't know what the reference is. And there are teachers that claim to be Christian, yet their content is off. And rather than being discerning, some people want to be, well, I want to be accepting. I want to be too judgmental. And there is something that I want to make you aware of, and it is referred to as progressive Christianity. It's kind of hard to nail down. It has, on a scale, it varies, but progressive Christianity. And what I mean by progressive is an evolving and drastically changing theology. One church that claims and boasts of being progressive said it this way. This was the opening line. "While our Christian faith is 2,000 years old, our thinking is not." That just sets the stage. Churches that started off solid, sound in doctrine, have become and classify themselves as a progressive Christian community here. That's what they say that they are. Some of the subtle marks not so subtle if you know the word, are things like this. How would I identify something that's more progressive? First of all, there will be a very low view of Scripture. That's the first thing. Christians have viewed the Bible as the Word of God, as the authority in their lives, yet progressive Christianity generally abandons these terms and instead emphasizes your own personal belief over biblical command and truth. Some places, they will let the culture interpret the Bible for them instead of allowing the Bible to speak into the culture. Again, I cite one of these churches. This is their core beliefs. We don't believe the Bible to be inerrant and infallible. We don't agree that creationism should replace science of evolution in public schools. We don't believe that homosexuality is a sin. We don't believe that people of other faiths are going to hell without coming to Christ in Christianity. I mean, these are just, I mean, at least they're telling you what they believe right up front. These are the more bold, progressive churches that they'll tell you what they don't believe, what the Bible teaches. But some of the things you have to listen for and be concerned about are comments like this. The Bible is a human book. Here's another one. I disagree with the Apostle Paul on that. Oh, that doesn't matter. But okay, thanks for letting us know. The Bible contains the Word of God. Actually, the Bible is the Word of God. There's the difference. You got to listen for it to be discerning. A very low view of Scripture. Another mark of the progressive movement of churches today is feelings are emphasized over facts. In progressive churches, personal experience, feelings, and opinions tend to be valued above objective truth. As the Bible ceases to be viewed as God's definitive word, and what a person feels to be true becomes the ultimate authority for faith and practice. They'll say words like, you know what, that Bible verse just doesn't resonate with me. I thought homosexuality was a sin until I met and befriended some gay people. I just can't believe that Jesus would send good people to hell. They forget that there are no good people, but nonetheless, like, that's the mentality. The Bible says there's none good, no, not one. We've all sinned. Here's another phrase that is deceptive and subtle, but listen, you don't have to believe to belong. Actually, you do have to believe to belong. The Bible makes that clear. Feelings emphasized over facts. Another point of reference I think that oftentimes is found in these types of places, essential Christian doctrines are open for reinterpretation. Progressive Christians are often open to redefining, reinterpreting the Bible on hot button moral issues like homosexuality and abortion, and also essential doctrines like the virgin birth, the bodily resurrection. You'll hear comments like this. The resurrection of Jesus doesn't have to be factual to speak truth. The church's historic position on sexuality, they say, is archaic and needs to be updated with modern framework. I mean, look at the culture. The idea of a literal hell is offensive to non-Christians and needs to be reinterpreted. I'll tell you what's going to be really offensive is if they end up there and you didn't tell them. Another thing that I think will stand out in these progressive movements of churches, and just be aware of it, and that is this. This is a big one, as if the others weren't, but listen. The heart of the gospel message shifts from sin and redemption to social justice. It's all about social justice. Granted, the Bible commands us to take care of the unfortunate, to defend those who are oppressed, to be a voice for the voiceless, to minister, to be the hands and feet of Jesus when given the opportunity to do so. That's an important part of what it means to live out the Christian life, our faith. But the core message, listen to me on this, the core message of Christianity is the gospel, that Jesus died for our sins, he was buried and resurrected, and therefore we can be reconciled to God. That is the message that brings true freedom to the oppressed. Many Christians, progressive Christians, let me say, many progressive Christians today find the concept of God willing his son to die on a cross to be embarrassing or even appalling. Sometimes they have referred to it as cosmic child abuse. The idea of blood atonement is de-emphasized or denied altogether, with social justice and good works enthroned in its place. These are the things that you have to be aware of. These are the days in which we are living. And I think that it's always been around, but now it's repackaged. It's more appealing. It's more attractive. And you find people gravitating toward it because they want to be part of something. And Peter identifies the fact that there are false teachers. They've always been at work. But the next thing we see is the influence of the false teachers. If you look at what it says they will secretly, make note of that, secretly bring in destructive heresies, even denying the Lord who bought them, and bring on themselves swift destruction. And many will follow their destructive ways, because of whom the way of truth will be blasphemed. By covetousness, they will exploit you with deceptive words, and for a long time their judgment has been idle and their destruction does not slumber. The influence of the false teacher, Peter says, first of all, it is deceptive. He uses the word secretly. It's like covertly. We don't want anybody to know until it's time. So we just kind of make our way in. Of course, the picture that Jesus gives of wolves in sheep's clothing, I mean, that's obvious. And because their influence is very subtle and it's secretive, it's not always easy to detect right at the beginning. It takes some time. There's a little leaven mixed in with the truth. Most false teachers have some truth and then false teaching mixed in. And if you're not discerning and you're not aware of what the Word of God says, sometimes it's hard to tell. Something's off about what they're saying. And the Holy Spirit, thank you, Lord, is good to remind us of that when we're in that situation. Somebody says something and you think, for some reason, there's like an alarm going off inside of me that just, that doesn't, something's not right about that. Pray about that. Don't just drive right through that. I mean, make sure you're listening to the Lord. In fact, Jude tells us in Jude chapter 1, also encouraging us to contend for the faith. He said, certain men have crept in unnoticed. They find their way in. They come into a crowd like this and they just kind of just sit, just kind of take it in, see where everything's at. Don't get suspicious of everybody around you. But I'm just saying, it's just a real thing. And if you walk in the truth, you're able to see it. You're able to spot it. Here's what Warren Wiersbe said. I thought this was an incredible quote that really explains. Here's what he said, quote, false teachers use our vocabulary, but not our dictionary. But their teaching is not only deceptive, very subtle, secretive, bringing it in. It's also divisive. It brings division. It gets people into sides and categories and kind of splits things up and picks them off. It's divisive. Those are some of the marks. That's subtle, but it's also divisive, and it's also destructive, he says. They disrupt the fellowship. They contradict. They have an agenda. And what makes their teaching so destructive, I mean, it's right here. They deny the work of Jesus Christ who bought them. Denying the work of Christ. Peter says, sadly, he alludes to it here, in some places they have been effective. There are some, he tells us here, that have actually followed them. They've listened to them. They've followed their destructive ways. That's also something to mark. How do you recognize, and he'll talk more about this as he goes on in the letter, but look at their life. Look at the way they're living. That should speak to you and hopefully unmask some of the subtleties of the things that they're teaching. How do they live in comparison to what they're saying? They get people to follow them because what they say is enticing. It sounds good. Some of the prosperity doctrine that floats around in churches, wow, that's incredible. It sounds good. But is it accurate? Is it biblical? You have to be discerning. And with this case, you'll notice that Peter says, these destructive heresies, they deny the Lord who bought them, And many followed them because the way of truth is blasphemed. The way that they live blasphemes the truth. It's the exact opposite. And Peter warns of the deception, of the destructive nature. But he also adds this. Here's another mark. Notice verse 3. By covetousness, they will exploit you with deceptive words. Covetousness. The motivation for the deception, what's behind it, is to pad their pockets. That's the goal. And to take something from undiscerning believers rather than to impart something helpful to them. What they can get from the people rather than what they can give to them. This should be, I mean, if you don't see this one, everybody should see this one. When they get up there and or they're on TV or you hear them on this and it's like, you know, it's just money's coming. It's coming. It's coming. There's a hit. There's a hit coming. It's coming. They're going to ask you for something. And we just feel like if you want to be blessed, then you should. And if you're not doing it, then you're not really. And if you want God to increase you, then you should increase this. And, you know, it's all those kinds of things that they say. Immediately you're like, you should know. You should know. I am shocked. I am. But that just gives insight to how undiscerning people are. How do they stay on? When you got godly teachers out there that are actually teaching the word and couldn't afford to be on them, people just keep giving these false teachers money and they just roll with it. I don't know. It's shocking to me. But you have to be aware. You have to be discerning. He said they want to exploit you. You know what the word exploit means? It means to make merchandise of you. It's a merchant using false information, false advertising to take advantage of people. Do you know there's a lot of that going on? Have you ever, don't raise your hand, but I'm sure that in this room, all of us at some point have been taken advantage of by somebody. We thought, oh my goodness, this is such a great deal. I should totally invest in this. Ha ha. And then you got ripped off. You thought it was a good idea and it wasn't. You didn't read the fine print. Wow, what does that say? Don't worry about it, just sign it. Okay. Be aware, they want to exploit you. You know a great example of this? And I think Peter encountered such an individual. You remember in the book of Acts, chapter 8, when there was a revival that broke out in Samaria. Philip goes down there, people start getting saved. I mean, it's incredible what's happening. And so he calls for Peter and John to come down to Samaria to pray over the people so that they can be baptized with the Spirit. Now, there was a guy that joined the group. His name was Simon. Formerly the sorcerer. He used to astound the people with his magic tricks. And they used to listen to him. But he saw what was going on with Philip and he said, I'm in. And so he joined the crowd. But when Peter came down, prayed over the people to be baptized with the Spirit of God, something happened and he said to Peter, he offered him money. Can I have that trick? In other words, I would like to know how to do that. I'll write you a check right now. I mean, I need that so that I can use that. And Peter just rebuked him. Understood what his motive was to exploit people. And he said, may your silver perish with you because you thought you could obtain the gift of God with money. Yeah, that's not possible.
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At one time, Jack was addicted to drugs and alcohol, a sorceress practicing ritual magic. 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
2: So we ask ourselves this morning, the privacy of our own hearts, it's not a guilt gotcha. Do I love Christians with a brotherly love, as Jesus not only commands us, but as he promises to others that we will, and that they will experience in coming into contact with us? And is that love growing, or is it diminishing? And not as a feeling, not as a feeling. And sometimes we can, in this culture, feel like I am a loving person solely on the basis of a feeling.

0: As Christians, we're watching and waiting for the Lord's return. And while we wait, the world is to see that we're living a quiet life, minding our own business, growing in brotherly love. Today on According to the Scriptures, we pick up where we left off in Damian Kyle's series, While We Wait, living in anticipation of Jesus' return. It's a study in 1 and 2 Thessalonians. 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
1: Now, I do want to make a couple of observations concerning this before we move forward on with it. I think, first of all, we want to recognize that because our culture and because our society has increasingly sunk so far below the historical norm for our country in terms of how it defines family, in its estimation of the importance of family, and I would say that our society indeed does everything that it can virtually to undermine the vitality of everything that's needed to produce a healthy family. And it seems to work nonstop to nurture rebellion in children against parents. It works nonstop then in telling those same parents that their personal dreams and their aspirations are way more important than giving their child a childhood and a healthy family to grow up in. And the family unit is so badly broken in terms of how it's defined and practiced in our country that we can't make it the model for what we understand Paul to be calling us to be here as the household of God toward one another. So we have to go back to the Bible to understand what are the characteristics that God desires for a family, and as this is revealed in His Word. Without doing so, and without looking and saying, we cannot take the model of family that's been redefined away from God, the priority that it is, and say, okay, God is telling us now to take that model of the culture and make it the model of the church in terms of brotherly love toward one another. Otherwise, we will end up with a church that bears the same, in the body of Christ, that bears the same flaws, where you will have a church in which Christians have no commitment to it, the body of Christ as a whole, no willingness.